0: there's also his ordaining will, where he has a particular will for us in carrying out. We can think of course, his son Jesus, that his ordaining will was that he would love us until the end. And so we see that in the redemption of Christ.
1: Right, and we also get a special insight to Mother's own experiences and a special consecration she made back in 1942 when she talks about where does suffering come from.
2: So now we have a call. Hello?
3: Hello, Mother.
2: Oh, where are you from?
3: My name is Stephen. I'm from Boston, Massachusetts.
2: And what is your question?
3: Well, it's nice to see you back.
2: Thank you, dear.
3: My question is about suffering.
2: Mm-hmm.
3: When you speak of suffering and you say to thank the Lord for mm-hmm. the suffering, mm-hmm. I understand that as I can use suffering to share in our Lord's suffering and offer it up to Him.
2: Mm-hmm.
3: But when people say that you should thank the Lord for suffering, how do we know and are we to believe that suffering is given directly from the Lord? How do we know it's not from nature or from our bad behaviors?
2: If you have a sweetheart, it's from Him. It's either His permitting will or His ordaining will. His permitting will permits a lot of things. Sometimes, you're right, we do make our own mistakes. Well, then we use that sickness or trial as a penance for making that mistake. You see, we have to turn things around. Nothing happens in the world, nothing. God doesn't foresee and allow, permit, or ordain. He doesn't look down and say, well, let's see now, I think a good cold or flu would do you good. He doesn't do that. But if you go out and you're already feeling bad, and you go out in cold weather, wet weather, and you get more wet, more cold, you're going to have flu or something. Now, you can't blame God on it. You can't say, why did you give me the flu? He didn't. You gave yourself the flu by being careless. But that flu, that sickness, whatever it is you can give to the Lord in reparation for your own sin, the sins of the world, the sins in your family, the sins in your parish. See, everything, our dear Lord, listen, now look what you're going to see next week. Huh? The suffering of Jesus is unbelievable. And the Father sent His Son for that purpose to redeem us. Jesus knew every suffering, every part of it. There was not a surprise. He told His apostles, they didn't want to believe Him. And so He suffered from injustice of the king. He suffered from, terrible, from Pilate. That was an unjust sentence. He says, well, let's beat him up a little bit and that'll satisfy the people. What a terrible injustice. But see, He suffered from all the things man can do, cruelty. Can you imagine? Because He raised Lazarus from the dead, at that point they were determined to kill Him. Does that make any sense? That's what jealousy does. They didn't want that kind of redeemer. They want a king who can deliver them from Rome. But He wasn't. So we can never suffer from injustice when we saw Him suffer from injustice. What an unfair trial. And then have somebody come up and lie about Him. They knew what He meant when He said, in 3 days I will build this temple again. He knew, because they wouldn't have put soldiers there if they didn't know. They deliberately killed Him in the hope that would be it. But it wasn't. It wasn't. You and I were redeemed by what? The worst kind of pain. Suffered by who? The Son of God. And for that reason, it doesn't matter if a sinful life gives you a big cross, then you accept it as your penance. You can turn it to good. And then, it doesn't matter if I cut my finger because, you know, a finger cut from paper. They're the worst kind. Oh, they smart, they burn, they do everything. It's paper. Well, I did it. But I can say, Jesus, I give you this little cut here. It's really painful. I'll give it to you. Myself, I gave years ago, 1942. I made the consecration to Our Lady de Montfort. I give her everything. Then I'd feel I don't need to worry about it.

I give her everything. And then she can give it to whomever she wants to. See? You can do that. They don't have to worry. Did I do it? Did they do it? Did he do it? Hey, what's the difference? You got it. If your nose running, it's running. What are you going to do about it? You don't have to blame God. Just give it to him. Lord, I give you my runny nose. Why not? I mean, it's miserable. We can give God anything. We have to be as children. Little children, he said, because they inherit the kingdom of God. Well, don't be afraid to give him everything. Everything. Even good things. I like cherry pie. I like lemon pie. I like yogurt and bananas mixed

0: heart. And I thought Mother makes an interesting point in her response. She talks about, so I can just be content with being aware. The idea that just being in front of our Lord and just listening to our Lord and being aware of Him may be enough.
1: Yes, that the heart is mentioned in the scriptures over 1,000 times. And it's that place of covenant. It's a place of decision. It's a place of encounter with God. And so there in the heart that we can just be in the Lord's presence, being loved by Him and loving Him in return. And hopefully all of our prayer has that component, of course. But we have vocal prayers. We pray with our lips. We have mental prayer where we reflect upon different events in our Lord's life, for example, and reflect on how that might have happened. And but in all those, hopefully the heart is not absent.
0: Right, and I think the idea that she also points out is that if your intentions are good, you don't have to be perfect in exactly how you're praying and what you're thinking. Our Lord knows what's in your heart, so pray with your heart. So let's see, as Mother Angelica answers the question about praying from the heart.
2: We have a call. Hello?
3: Yes, thank you, Mother, for taking my call.
2: Wonderful.
3: I wanted to ask you, how do we pray from the heart?
2: Yes. Well, many of us pray. I think many people pray today. And you can pray from the mind, can't you, huh? You can pray from the lips. You say the rosary. The rosary is a combination of lip prayer and mind prayer. We have to think of that mystery, that part of Jesus' life. And that's a prayer. Sometimes we can sit under a tree or sit in a chapel with the Blessed Sacrament and just think of some part of our Lord's life, or just read the scriptures and just stop and think like we did tonight. Think of the things in there not written that went along with it. And that's mental prayer. But then there's another kind. Well, if I think of the child Jesus, I can't say anything. I can't think either. You say, why? I don't know, really. Except I know He loves me, and I love Him. And so I can be just content with being aware, not feeling, but being aware He loves me, and I love Him. That prayer of the heart. Oh, you can sit down or kneel or walk around for a long time, just being aware. It's not here, you see, because you can't think. It's not here because you can't say anything. It's here. A deep awareness that He loves you and you love Him. That's it.
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5: As he was approaching death, the famous atheist Christopher Hitchens claimed that faith makes no difference at all at a time like that. That's the biggest load of garbage I've ever heard. I lost a dear friend to cancer last summer. She left behind 4 children. She felt agony and sadness just like anyone would. But it was filled with purpose. Her husband would hear her offering up her pain as a spiritual sacrifice. As she neared death, she would invite people over who were going through hard times so she could be there for them. She spent her last days loving and reconciling with family members and loving her husband and kids. Her last heartbeat was at the Amen during a litany to the Sacred Heart of Jesus. If there's no God, despair is the only appropriate response to death. But as Liz faced death, it does change everything about death and about daily life. 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
0: And thank you so much for staying with us as we move into part 2 of the program, answering the call. That's Mother Angelica answering all those phone calls over the years. This one with Father Joseph.

0: and me has to do with eternal reward. And it's interesting, too, Father, because you got the Eternal Word Television Network, mm-hmm. and people seem to forget about the reward in eternity, or they think everybody gets it. What's Mother's take?
1: Yes, that even the sufferings of this life are going to be rewarded in eternal life. And that's where this caller has a question. Well, my grandmother was such a spiritual person. Why is she suffering so much? And I've heard that question, you know, before. Mm-hmm. I don't know why they deserve this kind of suffering at the end of their life. But Mother says something that's unexpected to many ears, is that, well, maybe it's because she's such a spiritual person. She's joining with Jesus in his own suffering and, you know, winning the salvation of other souls, perhaps.
0: Well, I always think of that. I think of you who was around, or were around that Friday before Mother passed away, and you talked mm-hmm. about your own personal experiencing and witnessing her, in a sense, being united with our Lord, right, in suffering.
1: Yes, it was Good Friday, and she had this beautiful crucifix in her room, and I took that crucifix, as we do on Good Friday, held it up to her lips, which she would kiss for the last time. And it was a day of great suffering for her. Holy Saturday was more calm and more peaceful. And then Easter Sunday, she went to her eternal reward, and where all that suffering seemed like nothing.
0: And let us all pray that we, too, shall have that happen in our lives and know that there is no wasted suffering. So this one is about eternal reward.
2: We have a call. Hello?
3: Hi, Mother.
2: Hey, where are you from?
3: Pittsburgh.
2: What is your question, hon?
3: I was just wondering that if my grandmother is such a spiritual person, why is she in so much constant pain?
2: Well, it's perhaps because your grandma is a deeply spiritual person that she has constant pain. You say, well, why is that? Well, isn't that what Jesus did? He was not only a good person and not only a holy person, but the infinite God. God himself. And he had to suffer his entire life. Being a child, you see, we don't understand what it means to be God, so we cannot understand what it would mean for God to become a child. Dependent upon Mary and Joseph, you say, well, it's not too bad. Well, wait a minute now. You know, he had to depend on them. He had to learn how to walk. The God who made us to walk, who created us from nothing, had to learn to walk. We can't imagine that, but he was holy and God himself, and yet he had to do that. Why? For us. To suffer for you and I, so we could live with him in his kingdom. And so you and I have lost sight of the value of suffering. It's valuable because it changes us. Even little things like lettuce. See, lettuce? Yeah, lettuce. You ever eat lettuce, put salad and cucumbers and tomatoes and not wash it? Ooh, and spinach. Oh, you wash and wash and wash. You look at it, you say, is it worth it? You start out with that much spinach and it goes, and you get all that and there's still sand in it. And that spinach, how much more? When I'm given a body, and I'm destined for this awesome place we call heaven, so different than this place, where I have to be like the Master. I have to be like him. It means then I have to change. Where I was impatient, I have to be patient now, and that's a suffering. That I will have as I get older, more pain and more everything, where parts of your body begin to wear down.

0: and wear out. Why? Because you're getting ready for new baggage, for a new trip, for a new face. Don't cost anything either. You know how much it costs for people to get an overhaul? And then they don't look the same. Oh, well, they're put way up like this, you know, they put this down like that. You don't look like yourself. You know, everybody knows, oh, she had a facelift. Your whole face looks like sandpaper, and you go through all of that. That's suffering. It's painful for just a new face. How much more? Your soul is renewed and beautiful. So beautiful is one soul that's holy that all the suns in the world, all the moons and all the stars cannot compare with the beauty of one holy soul. Wow. And because we've lost sight of that necessity in this life, we don't always understand, honey, that it's necessary. If Jesus had it, and Mary had it, and Joseph had it, and everybody else, then it's right and holy, because we're talking about an eternal reward.
1: And closing this program out, we've got a question about in season and out of season. What exactly was she talking about?
2: This is really a beautiful insight. I found this, you know, very helpful for people, I think, and for myself too, is that sometimes we don't feel like being kind or patient or doing what we need to do, the duties of our state in life. Well, that's out of season, but we're still called to bear fruit. The fruit of charity, the fruit of generosity, the fruit of love. And then there's other times when we are moved and we feel good and we'd like to do something good, and that's in season. And, you know, I remember Father Angelus, who was here in his school, I don't feel good. And his German grandmother said, or his German mother said to him, look, most of the things that are done in the world are done by people who don't feel good. You're going to school.
1: There you go. That sounds familiar.
2: Yes.
1: It's interesting too with that idea of in and out of season. I remember marriage and kind of always talked about the idea of talking about the time you were loving to your spouse even though you didn't feel loving. You know, mm-hmm. The time you did that because you knew this is what I'm required to necessarily, not because I felt like doing it. And a great line Mother's got in here about fasting. You'll have to wait to hear what she has to say, but I heartily endorse it in and out of season.
0: We have another call. Hello?
3: Hello, Mother. How are you?
0: Oh, fine. Where are you from?
3: I am from Cleveland, Ohio.
0: Wonderful. My home state. And what can I do for you?
3: You're talking about difficult parables in the Bible.
0: Yeah.
3: In two of the Gospels, there's the story where Jesus walks past the fig tree,
0: mm-hmm.
3: and we're told the fig tree is not in season.
0: Right.
3: He's hungry and wants some figs, mm-hmm. and since there are no figs, he could...
0: It was difficult for the apostles, if you remember. Next day, they went over, and that tree was a shrub. And they said, Master, look at the tree you cursed. Now, what did that parable mean? That parable meant that we must bear fruit in season and out of season. There's no excuse. The grace, we used to call it actual grace. It's still actual grace. This man who just called, you see, he has to bear fruit out of season. He hates this guy, and the guy hates him. But he's got to bear fruit. He's got to forgive, and pray for him. Get out of that situation. Our dear Lord, you know, a lot of people today, and I'm not saying some people are right, but we blame our relatives and our family. Oh, I had a terrible childhood. Well, what does that mean? You had a terrible childhood. But they use that experience to excuse their hot temper, their hatred,

0: is past. It's gone. You're an adult now. You got your own mind, your own family, your own way. So you cannot keep your, you can't hold this crutch. Somebody made me do this. Oh, come on. You got a will. You made yourself do that. See, when our dear Lord cursed that, he did it for a reason. He wanted us to understand. Oh, I got a headache. Why are you so grouchy? I got a headache. That's an excuse to be grouchy? Take some Tylenol or something. Why are you so irritable? I'm fasting today. Well, go eat a hot dog. You know, if fasting makes you irritable, go and eat. Who wants to live with you? See, we do senseless things. Some people are in situations, and I know, I was one of them. Misfortune is a part of their life. That is not an excuse. You're out of season. You don't feel good. But you still have to be loving and kind. Somebody is terribly unjust to you. You can't be unjust to someone else. In season and out of season means whether I feel consoled by God or I feel abandoned by God, I am still called to what? Bear fruit. I am still called to bear fruit. If it's a cross, I must bear it patiently. If it's a joy, I must be grateful. If someone does me a grave injustice, then I have to bear that too. God will, must be my life, your life. So what our dear Lord is saying, he bore fruit in season, healing the sick and the blind, and he bore fruit out of season. Hanging on a cross, what did he do? He forgave and excused them. In season, out of season.
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0: I firmly believe that prayer is communication with God. And if we know that God is a loving Father, why wouldn't we want to talk to God? The reality is, we've got to talk to our family, we've got to talk to our friends, and if God is real, and God is definitely real, He wants to hear about our day. He also wants to know how we're doing and what our needs are. Prayer is communication with God.
1: This is Father Cedric Pizzegna. We pray together in the name of the Father, and of the Son, and of the Holy Spirit. Amen. Heavenly Father, we come to you in the name of Jesus. Abortion in our country and in our world is the greatest evil of our time. We simply and humbly ask you to end all abortions. Bless and protect the children in their mother's womb. Move in all those who are pregnant so they will choose life and live. May all babies conceived be given birth and grow and receive eternal life. Heavenly Father, we believe you hear our petitions. You will answer us positively. And we come in the name of Jesus through the intercession of the most blessed Virgin Mary. Amen. In the name of the Father, and of the Son, and of the Holy Spirit. Amen.
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7: And welcome once again as Mother Angelica answers the call here on this program. It's been on several weeks now. I'm here with Father Joseph Mary Wolfe. I'm Doug Keck, your co-host, and of course, we're bringing you the best of Mother's phone calls from the many years she answered them from viewers on her live EWTN television program. Always great to be with you, Father.
8: There's always new insights that we gain from Mother Angelica.
7: Right, and it's always interesting, I think, of answering the call. It's not only her responding to the listeners and the viewers, but in a sense, she's talking about her response to the call God gave her and challenging the viewers that they have a call as well.
8: Yes, and a lot of this comes from her own experience, you know, her years of experience just as a person and living in her own home and family and some of the struggles and challenges they had, but then also in the religious community and guiding the religious community and then eventually the network. So there's a wisdom that comes with experience that really nothing else can replace.
7: And also interesting, unfortunately, a lot of times with suffering, because we're talking here about a couple of phone calls. The first one up is about MS and multiple sclerosis, and the other one will actually have to do with alcoholism. And of course, Mother would know about suffering because of her own many years suffering. And I thought one of the insights she mentions in a kind of a long answer, she says, to become holy in your state in life different than mine is important, that we all have separate missions, but still the same call is that you must be holy. Holy people are not freaks, you know. They're normal people. They live, they eat, and they sleep.
8: Yeah, that her relatives, this woman who had called, thought that she must be depressed because she's not really interested in anything but God anymore. But I couldn't help but think of St. Monica, who said to St. Augustine before she died, she said, there's nothing in this life really that I'm looking for anymore. I had hoped that you'd become a Catholic, and now that's been realized, so she was ready to go home.
7: And in the second segment we've got coming up in the beginning here has to do with another tough issue, alcoholism, and the point she makes here that jumps out at me and people can listen for is no cross is too much for us to bear with the Lord.
8: Yeah, a lot of times we will turn to things because we don't want to embrace the cross that's part of life. But as St. John Vianney said, that when we learn to embrace it, it becomes lighter, actually. It's not so heavy. And I like something that Mother said, that you're not really sure God loves you. You know, if you have this security in God's love, then we don't have to be running to other things.
7: Amen. And here's Mother Angelica in her own words.
9: We have a call. Hello?
10: Hello.
9: Where are you from?
10: I'm from Connecticut, Reverend Mother.
9: And what is your question?
10: Well, first I want to commend all of EWTN on the wonderful work that they did, like you said.
2: They did.
10: And also I want to, I'm kind of scared to talk to you about what I'm going through because I don't know if it's a spiritual depression or what's going on with me, and I kind of wanted to discuss it with you. I've had MS for 17 years, going on 18 years. I raised my four children with it. I'm okay with it. I'm not on any medication because there are too many side effects with the medication. But I've gotten to the point where my MS has flared up now for a year where I cannot get out of the house. I'm homebound. I can't do anything except pray, which I do. I figure that this is a mercy from God. He's extending to me right now to get closer to Him. And believe it or not, I can feel the transformation spiritually.
2: Yeah, right.
10: But people are telling me now, I'm very depressed, I'm in severe depression, because all I care about is Almighty God and prayer and offering everything up to Him. Is there something wrong with me? Am I really in a depression that I've lost interest in anything else except God?
2: How old are your children?
10: The oldest will be 30, then 28.
2: They're mostly on their own, right?
10: Oh yes, they're married. They have children.
2: Okay.
10: They're wonderful children.
2: And your husband?
10: oh, he left me.

0: after almost 30 years
1: of marriage.
0: So you're
1: by yourself?
0: Yes.
1: All right. Are you financially independent?
0: Well, I have the Social Security check that comes in and the alimony check that comes in that he gives me so I can pay the expenses of the house.
1: Well, sweetheart, everybody thinks that anybody who gives their life to God is a little loony. That only tells you where they are. There's nothing wrong with you. I wish we had more people who loved God that much. Maybe you are afraid to go out. Well, I kind of scary going out, too. Hardly anybody goes out at night. If you want to love God and you're content at home, well, what's wrong with that? Stay home. You may be saving thousands of souls. You know, you get your groceries, you clean your house, you cook, you eat. You're normal. There's nothing wrong with you. We live in a society where people think if you're religious, you ought to be a nun. Or a priest or somebody. It's if no one religious belongs in the world. Well, I got news for you, sweetheart. All of you out there, all of you, are called by God by the fact you live and were born and are here to become holy in your state in life, different than mine, but still the same call is there. You must be holy. Holy people are not freaks, you know. They're normal people. They live, they eat, they sleep. I remember when I was about, maybe the third grade. My teacher used to have habits in those days. And she went across the walkway to get to the house for lunch. It was a very windy day, and her whole headwear flew off. And I was dumbfounded. She had hair. She's got hair. Nuns and priests are human, but they're called by God to live in another realm. But only when they live in their realm can they love you and understand you and be merciful to you and love you as you are. We cannot do any of those things on our own, by our own human nature. So, not to worry. You're okay. We have another call. Hello?
2: Yes, Mother.
1: Where are you from?
2: I'm from Florida. You talked about when you have health problems to offer them up to the Lord.
1: Yeah.
2: And I do that, but I don't know what I'm supposed to do after that. And I have another question. Also, I'm an alcoholic. Mm. And you had a show on last week that really touched me. I was able to quit drinking for 2 days. And I do attend Mass every day of the week, and I pray about this problem. I just don't know why I keep doing it. How am I supposed to give it up? I've been to 2 treatment centers.
1: Well, I think it's because you're not really sure God loves you, or perhaps you're not sure if there is a heaven. If I'm sure there's a heaven, and you must be sure. He came, he lived, he died, he rose, and he said, I go to prepare a place for you. If it were not so, I would tell you. Jesus cannot lie. You're trapped by alcohol because you're either trying to escape something, or maybe you've got, it's in your blood now, see, and it cries out. And maybe it makes you feel good, makes you have more confidence in yourself. But that's all a lie. If you can stop, and you can, just give it to Jesus. I'm going to pray right now that you stop drinking. And maybe offer it for other alcoholics, that they, especially teenagers. Oh, my. We had a lot of teenage alcoholics. We go for feeling so much. And you got to get dried out. You got to stop. I'm going to pray for you right now, Lord Jesus. Put your hand on this woman, Lord, and take away that desire for alcohol, for it makes her displeasing to thee.

0: and makes her displeasing to herself. And Lord, she is a child of yours, and you love her, and you died for her, you came for her, you suffered for her, Lord. Let her know that. Let her desire heaven more than any cross on earth. No cross is too much for us to bear, Lord. When we see the glory that is coming, you'll give her true repentance and take away that desire. In the name of Jesus and Mary, amen. You know, I think when we say we offer something up, it means really that I'm going to give this to Jesus for some poor sinner, for the world, for priests, bishops, religious, those tempted to suicide. However, we want to do something else besides that. We say, Lord, I unite my pain to yours. I think alcoholics must in general feel exceptionally lonely. And I think that's what you need to offer to Jesus. You try to get away from yourself, from others, whatever. And Jesus always prayed, you know, he prayed, and you must pray. You must pray. We can't overcome any fault without the Lord. And go to Our Lady and strengthen your will. You can do it. The very will that makes you drink can stop you drinking. Alcoholism is the only disease I know that's stopped by the will. You can't take a pill for it. You're stopped by the will. I will not drink.
1: And now on to our last call in this segment, Father. This one has to do with a young child who's talking about wanting to be a nun. Mm-hmm. Unfortunately, there's a lot of nuns today out there, which really has to do with people who have no religion anymore, unfortunately. This mm-hmm. is a different
2: right.
1: kind of nun.
2: This is a different kind of nun. And you know, there are some people like our own Father Anthony who knew at the age of 5 he wanted to be a priest, and his sister wanted to be a teacher. And so they were twins, so he was her student and she was his congregation. And that's how it played out, you know. So some people know very young, and perhaps this young child did as well. For others, it takes a while of wrestling and sorting it out.
1: Sounds like a personal story. We'll get into sometime later. Here's Mother Angelica.
0: We have another call. Hello? Hi there.
3: Hello, Mother Angelica.
0: Hey, how old are you?
3: I'm 10.
0: You're 10, and what is your question?
3: Could I ask you a favor? Could you pray for my family and for my vocation? Because I've always wanted to become a nun since I was 3 years old.
0: Well, I'll pray for you and your family. Is there something specific you want to pray for your family?
3: For my dad, because sometimes he can't breathe very well, and I would like you to pray for that.
0: Okay, let's do that now, okay? Lord Jesus, I just ask that you pray for this child, that you have given the desire to be a religious spouse of Christ, and bless her mother who raises her in the way of the Lord. And bless her dad. Give him light and support to have. Hail Mary, full of grace, the Lord is with thee. Blessed art thou amongst women, and blessed is the fruit of thy womb, Jesus. Holy Mary, Mother of God, pray for us sinners, at the hour of our death. Amen. We'll pray for you. I have a sister here who wanted to be a nun when she was 3 years old. However, she didn't enter until she was 30. So in between there, whatever happened, I hope it doesn't happen to you. So as soon as you're out of high school, run.
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6: A left-wing veterans group is suing the Trump administration after the Department of Veteran Affairs reinstated restrictions on taxpayer-funded abortions. Under the Biden administration, the VA had begun providing abortions in cases of rape, incest, or claimed health.

0: health concerns. The Trump administration reversed that policy, arguing that federal law does not authorize the VA to fund or perform abortions. Make no mistake, our nation's veterans are heroes. They deserve excellent medical care, support, and the gratitude of the nation. But intentionally ending the life of an innocent child is not health care. Honoring their service to our nation does not require the taxpayer funding of their abortions. And taxpayers should never be forced to fund abortion.
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4: Thank you so much for staying with us here as Mother Angelica answering the call continues in the second half of the program. Doug Kecht here with my co-host, Father Joseph Mary Wolfe. And in this segment, Father, Mother Angelica takes on a couple of other questions, one having to do with sacramentals and the other one having to do with people who are fallen away Catholics. Let's talk about sacramentals, because it's clear in listening to the phone call that people hear that there's some confusion between sacramentals and sacraments, right?
5: Right. So sacraments are things that only those who are full members of the church are able to receive, the sacraments, the seven sacraments, baptism, confirmation, Holy Communion, etc. But sacramentals are things that even those who are not Catholic can benefit from. That can be the blessing of a priest. It could be a rosary. It can be those sorts of things that they have a similarity to the sacraments in a way, and yet they are instruments in which God can use to bring blessing and grace to people.
4: Right, and as Mother makes the point for people to understand, anybody can have a sacramental, but that doesn't mean you can have the sacraments. That's a different story.
5: Right. So you need to be a full member of the church, accepting all of the teachings of the church. For example, that the Eucharist is indeed the body, blood, soul, and divinity of Christ. It's not just a symbol, as many other faiths may hold.
4: Absolutely. It's important to know that distinction. Of course, sacramentals could come in handy for somebody who's fallen away, and Mother deals with that as well.
5: Mm-hmm. Yeah, in fact, there's the green scapular, which is something that is especially to help those who are fallen away from the faith. But I like Mother's, you know, attitude toward this person. Well, there's a start. There's a beginning. Where can you begin? Well, she's going to Mass. She can't receive Holy Communion. Well, go to Mass, because the Lord is present there. She can benefit from the gifts of the Holy Spirit in different ways. And so that's a start. And you just start where you can and build upon that, hopefully.
4: That true encounter that gets talked about today, and accompaniment from Mother Angelica.
6: We have another call. Hello?
7: Hello, Mother.
6: Hi, where are you from?
7: I'm calling from California.
6: And what is your question?
7: My question is, how do you respond to something I'm going to tell you about? So I better tell you.
6: Depends on what you're going to tell me.
7: Right. Okay. I have in front of me the Palm Sunday bulletin from our church. There's a question and answer column here, a short one, reprinted from a well-known Catholic newspaper.
6: Yeah.
7: The first question is, can non-Catholics receive sacramentals?
6: Sacramentals?
7: Sacramentals.
6: Oh, yeah. Why not?
7: The answer is, yes, generally speaking, persons not of the Catholic faith who respect our religion are able to receive all the sacramentals of the church, unless they are positively excluded for some serious reason.
6: Now, you know what a sacramental is.
7: Maybe I'm misinterpreting.
6: Yeah, you are. I'll make a bet.
7: Okay.
6: Okay.
7: I don't think I want to bet against you.
6: Okay. Okay. A sacramental is holy water. You know, you go into Catholic Church, you have a bowl of holy water. It's got blessed salt in it, and it's been specially blessed. Very powerful. The demons don't like it at all. You dip your hand in, you can do that. You can wear a Sacred Heart badge. I wish I had one in my pocket. Ah, I got something else. Okay, this is a sacramental. It's a five scapular. I know if you're going to wear it, do it all. You know what I mean? I need all the help I can get. So I got this. I put it on my, I'm going to wear it. Okay, here is a beautiful medal of St. Benedict, very powerful against the enemy. This is a little cross that you wear. See? Now, this is a sacramental. It's a scapular. In fact, there's five here. They all have been promised different things, you see? Here's the white one, the Trinitarian. Here's the blue, the Immaculate Heart. Boy, somebody help me. Here's a

0: It's a brown for Our Lady of Carmel. It's a black for the Passion, and here's one for the Precious Blood. So I figure if all of them help to get to heaven, I'd eat all five. And I just bought one for this chastisement. I can't show it to you because I'm wearing it. But these are sacramentals. See, these are sacramentals, and they have a great power to them inasmuch, not superstitious stuff. We're not talking about that. We're talking about power against the invisible enemy. You can wear one. Anybody got a Sacred Heart badge here? You heathens. You got one? Maybe you can't let me see it. Okay, bring it over here. Here we go. This also is a sacramental. It's a reminder. People say we're kind of, always worshiping things. I thought we're worshiping things. Why you wear, if I let you, you to give me your wallet, well, not everything in it, but you would have a picture of your wife, your grandchildren in there, right? Well, you're not worshiping. There, you got one there. You got one. This is a sacramental. When you see it, when you touch it, it's a reminder of the love of Jesus. See, there's Jesus on this side and the heart of Jesus on this side. Anybody can have a sacramental, but you cannot have sacraments. Do you understand the difference? A sacramental is this. Sacrament, Eucharist, baptism, all of these things in the church, most especially Eucharist and confession, a non-Catholic is not open to. Why? Because you are not part of the body of the church and you don't believe in the real presence, body, blood, soul, and divinity. See? Where's Danny's camera? I don't know where Danny is. Where's Danny's camera? Oh, here you are. Okay, I'll show you that again. Here's a sacramental. Here. Here's a scapular. You wear it. See, this is, you wear it like this. Well, like this, see? Not on top of your veil, but kind of itchy, but that's okay. It's better than hell. Okay. We have another call. Hello?
1: Hi, Mother Angelica.
0: Hi, where are you from?
1: I'm calling from Middletown, New York.
0: And what is your question?
1: First, I just wanted to say that I love you very much.
0: Thank you.
1: Thank you for all that you do. My question is, my sister and I are very close. She is a non-practicing Catholic. She's not married in the church. She's civilly married to a non-practicing Protestant. And she started to open up to the faith. She's asking a lot of questions. But sometimes she doesn't feel supported by her husband, and I get the feeling she wants to do the right thing, and at times she feels trapped in the situation because she has little children. I was wondering if you could give me some insight or say something to her that could help her make the right decisions.
0: Does he object to her going to church?
1: No, in fact, she goes to Sunday Mass, but of course she doesn't receive. Receive communion.
0: It's a start. It's a start. What I would do is tell her to keep on. You can always go to Mass. Some of you cannot go to communion for many reasons, but please don't stop going to Mass because you keep that grace coming, that inspiration from the Spirit, you see, and you to be in the presence of Jesus, you know, and to be there humble. But let's not give up on her. You're doing fine. Encourage her to go to Mass. Encourage him to go to Mass. And God's working on it. If they've gotten that far, God is working on them. Say a rosary for her every day. And ask her to say a rosary every day. And don't worry. I think their conversion and getting married into the church is around the corner. So we'll all pray.
2: And closing out the show, Father, something quite interesting having to do with a cheating husband. And what's really great about it is Mother's very honest in her own feelings about forgiveness.
3: Yeah, that sometimes you said you're going to be saying it maybe with your teeth closed almost where you don't really want to pray for that person for receiving light, but you pray nonetheless. And I like the idea that you want their welfare, you want their salvation. And if you have that in mind, you have that in your heart, then even though you're speaking through clenched teeth, perhaps,

0: The Lord hears that prayer.
1: It's also interesting, too, because one of the things she talks about in this, the caller brings up the idea of mercy and justice. And we hear about that so often today as well. Where does God's justice fall in versus the mercy?
0: And I often tell people we are called to be intercessors, not the judge, right? So the Lord is the one who is the judge. And if we recognize people's faults, let's intercede for them. Let's help them to obtain the graces that they need.
1: So let's hear what Mother actually had to say in regard to the cheating husband.
2: We have a call. Hello?
3: Hello.
2: Where are you from?
3: I'm San Juan, Puerto Rico.
2: What is your question?
3: Well, yes, sister, in the beginning of the program, you were talking about forgiveness.
2: Yeah.
3: And I, like many other marriages, mine broke up over an affair with another woman.
2: Yeah.
3: And though I pray for their salvation, I also pray for justice. Do I have to pray for them to be happy together, or what do I have to do?
2: Well, being the Italian I am, I don't know if I could do that either. But I don't think that's a part of forgiveness. What you need to do is to pray they come to their senses and realize light. Give them light, Lord. That's what you need to pray for. Revenge is mine, saith the Lord. You don't need to hope for any kind of misery. They're already miserable. They may look happy, but unless they've killed their conscience, there's always something in here. And you can bury it, you can try to forget it, you can drown it with alcohol or drugs, but it's there. And the moment it isn't there is the time you begin to worry. What I would do is forgive them as you do, or you did, and ask our dear Lord to give them light to see they live in sin. And that would be an act of love on your part.
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1: The Holy Father's prayer intention for the month of June is for the value of sports. 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
2: June is the month dedicated to the Sacred Heart of Jesus. In 1675, Jesus told St. Margaret Mary that he wanted the Feast of the Sacred Heart to be celebrated on the Friday after the Corpus Christi Octave. In 1856, the Feast of the Sacred Heart became a universal feast. St. John Paul II said, "This feast reminds us of the mystery of the love of God for the people of all times."
3: Today we celebrate the 50th anniversary of Father Mitch Pacwa's ordination to the priesthood. Thank you and God bless you, Father Mitch.
4: I was speaking this morning how if we listen to the vocation that Christ gives us, the way that he calls us, you'll be led to the adventures he wants you to have. 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You know, to see, Lord, what do you want? 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
11: 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This 50-part series was recorded on phonograph records in the 1960s, and the sound quality is sometimes compromised. But the Word of God, spoken by Archbishop Sheen, is solid and timeless. Here now is Archbishop Fulton Sheen.
12: Peace be to you. We have now come to the end of our conversations together. I'm not satisfied with these recordings as they are, and I am sure that you are not. But I wish you would regard them just as a kind of, maybe a piece of carbon. I was about to say a diamond. Rather as a piece of carbon. And perhaps if the light and fire of your own charity shines through the carbon, well, then they might turn into a diamond. So in conclusion about these, everything that is poor in them is mine. Everything that is good in them is the Lord's. If you have followed all of these, I perhaps have led you step by step, very much like our blessed Lord led the woman at the well. You will remember that when he met her at noon, there were a number of steps that she took in coming to know our blessed Lord. First of all, she was rather discourteous to him. And she said to him, "How is it that thou, a Jew, speak to me, a Samaritan?" The Jews and the Samaritans did not speak. That was all our Lord was to her at first, just a member of another nationality with whom the Samaritans had no relations. And then as she talked a little longer to him, she perceived that he was a gentleman, for she called him Sir. And then, in a few minutes more, when he began to put his finger onto her soul and to stir it into a kind of uneasiness, and particularly to tell her that she had five husbands, and the man with whom she was living was not her husband, then she said that he was a prophet. This was a step further in getting to know him. And then she went a little bit further when she said, I know that the Messiah is coming. And our blessed Lord said to her, and think of how surprising it must have been to her when he said, it is I, the Christ, the Messiah, who speaks to you. Well, she was so excited when she heard that, she left her water pot at the well and ran back into the village. A short time later, she comes out with a number of village people, and then comes the last name. He is called the Savior of the world. So perhaps I may have led you to some understanding of our blessed Lord, namely, first of all, he was just a Jew. Then the great gentleman. And then after that, the prophet. Then Christ the Messiah. And finally, the Savior of the world. That is really what he is,

the Savior of the world. And we never know him until we know that truth. He's Savior because he died on the cross for us. Whenever there's silence round about me, by day or night, I am startled by a cry. It came down from the cross the first time I heard it. And I went out and searched and found a man in the throes of crucifixion. And I said, I will take you down. And I tried to take the nails out of his feet. But, he said, let them be. For I cannot be taken down until every man, woman, and child come together to take me down. But I said, what can I do? I cannot bear your cry. And he said, go into the world and tell everyone that you meet, there is a man on the cross. That's what I told you. In all of these hours that we have spent together, there was a man on the cross. Now through that vision, may I bid you first to look at the world, and then to look at your own soul. First of all, at the world. We are part of it. It is our world. And we are responsible for it. And on the last day, we are going to be judged in the context of that world. Our blessed Lord said that he would say to us, I was hungry, and you gave me to eat. I was thirsty, and you gave me to drink. I was naked, and you clothed me. And we who are saved, the elect, will ask, when? When did we see you hungry and give you to eat, thirsty and give you to drink, and naked did we clothe thee? And he will say, when you did it to the least of these, my brethren, you did it unto me. In other words, there is the Christus incognitus, the unknown Christ in the world. In the poor, in the slums, in the favelas. This is our world. And we cannot know Christ apart from them. One day, two great French scientists with the name of Claude Bernard and Émile Boutroux paid a visit to a French publisher whose name was Jean Coeur. And these scientists said to Jean Coeur, we have just begun to lisp the alphabet of destruction. And in the next century, we will have completed the alphabet. And Jean Coeur said, and when that day comes, I think that God will come down from heaven like a night watchman rattling his keys. And he will say, gentlemen, it's closing time, and we will have to start all over again. This is the pessimistic side of the world, but we are never to be without hope. Remember that great Russian novelist and writer of the 19th century who was a kind of a prophet. He saw communism coming in Russia.

the sea. Dostoevsky says, that's my Russia. My beloved Russia. It will one day be filled with devils, but the devils will be driven out of Russia. And they will be pushed back and back and back into the sea. And there they will be drowned. And Russia will sit at the feet of Christ and learn his gospel. Yes, there's hope. Hope even in the midst of all of our trials and disasters and darkness. For we are never without God. If we but return to him, all can be changed. They can be changed as noise describes the home of Swinburne. You remember the English poet Swinburne, who wrote, "Glory man in the highest, for man is the master of all." Alfred Noyes, the English essayist before his conversion, visited Swinburne at his paternal home in Bonchurch, England. Swinburne took him into the library, where Swinburne said he wrote his atheistic poetry. They began talking about Christianity. And Noyes said he literally spat out his words. Years passed. Swinburne went to meet the God whom he denied and was his judge. Noyes later on was received into the church. Noyes went back again to Bond Church, walked up that same long line of lilac trees. Before him, he saw children clothed in white. And as they walked, they dropped flowers. He followed them into the home. It was now a convent. Convent of the Sacred Heart. The day, it was the feast of Corpus Christi. The feast of the body of Christ. Noyes goes into the chapel. The chapel was the old library. And at the moment of benediction, when Noyes raised his eyes to look at our Lord in the Blessed Sacrament, his eyes also fell upon that great window which he had seen at his first visit. And immediately above the monstrance, on that window, were the initials of the paternal Swinburne, unchanged, I.H.S., which is the Hebrew name for Jesus. And thus, all things can be changed by the power of God so sweetly and so gently. That for the world. Now, as regards your soul, may I speak of some intimacies of love? There are 3 degrees of intimacy. The first one is speech. We would never know that anyone loved us unless he told us so. A word is the summation of a character. All that a person is and all that he will be. We need only hear a person speak and we can say he's a kind man, or he is a cruel man, or he is an educated man. So the first intimacy of all love is we must be told, we must hear it. And God has spoken. And I told you about that in Revelation. Open up your scriptures.

to hear the word of God. But is that all? It is not enough just merely to hear the voice of the beloved. We want to see the beloved. We want to see words born on human lips. We want to see the earnestness of a visage and the flash of an eye. And so if God is really to love us, he must not only be heard, he must be seen. And one day, an angel came out from the great white throne of light and came to a humble virgin kneeling in prayer and said, "Hail, full of grace." These were not words. They were the Word. The Word became flesh and dwelt amongst us. And so God was seen in the form of man. And you see him too with the eyes of faith. You will see him in the Blessed Sacrament with the eyes of faith. You will see him in his church, the continuation of his incarnation. You will see him also in the poor. But that's not all. Oh yes, I might say that the speech and the vision of God is very much like the relationship between radio and television. The Old Testament is radio. We hear the voice of God but do not see him. In the New Testament is television, where we not only hear but see God. But is there not yet another intimacy of love, more sacred and profound still? There is one so delicate that the greatest insult anyone can show us who knows us not is to make use of it. And that is the intimacy of touch. And so, if our blessed Lord is to exhaust all of the intimacies of love, he must touch and be touched. He was touched by Thomas, by the Syro-Phoenician woman, and he touched the lepers and the sick. And as for you, if the gift of faith comes to you, you will have this gift of touch, which is reserved only for the intimates. The ecstasy of Holy Communion. For just as in marriage the peak of love is the unity of two in one flesh, so in the Eucharist, the peak of love is the unity of two in one spirit. And it is my fervent prayer to God that there may come to each and every one of you who listen to me this third and most beautiful of all intimacies. That is your soul as regards the sacraments. Now let me say something about things, the world in which you live. Every single action of yours, your daily work, it makes no difference what you do. Sweeping the street, teaching classes. Everything could be made a prayer. Every action is a kind of a blank check. A blank check that has value only if the name of our Lord is signed to it. That is why St. Paul said, whether you eat or drink or whatever you do, do it in the name of Christ. And so the tiny little actions of your daily life, as a mother, as a father, as a workman, as a teacher, as a nurse, as a secretary, all of these can be divinized, sacramentalized, provided you bring to them the divine intention. This is prayer, prayer of action.
down in the gutter of

0: city street was a drop of water, soiled, dirty, and stagnant. And way up in the heavens, a gentle sunbeam saw it leap from out the azure sky down to the drop, kissed it, thrilled it through and through with new strange lives and hopes, and lifted it up higher and higher and higher beyond the clouds, and one day left it as a flake of immaculate snow on a mountaintop. And so your humdrum routine workaday world can be transmuted and changed just on condition that you do it all for the name of Christ. It is not important what you do in this world, it is how you do it. As Shakespeare said, all the world's a stage. And why should he who plays the part of a king glory in his tinsel crown and tin sword and think that he's better than the one who plays the role of a peasant? When the curtain goes down, they're just actors. And when the curtain of our life goes down, we will not be asked what role we played. We will only be asked how well we played the role that was assigned to us. So it will not be hard to save your soul. But let me tell you this. Being a Catholic will never prevent you from sinning. But I can tell you one thing. It will take all the fun out of it. And the reason it will take all the fun out of it is because you once have loved.
1: You know what love is. No one else.
0: And that is why sin in the scriptures is always called adultery. Because it's a false love. Oh, yes, I know you will find people who will cut corners and will play loose and cheat, commit adultery, avoid paying their taxes, ruin their neighbor's reputation and the like. And they apparently do not seem to have any bumps on their conscience. But they have no peace. No peace. So that if we are really to love, we do have to have a cross. This is the cross of Christ. We cannot escape it. We try to. I slipped his fingers. I escaped his feet. I ran and hid for him I feared to meet. One day I passed him fettered on a tree. He turned his head and looked and beckoned me. Neither by speed nor speech could he prevail. Each hand and foot was pinioned by a nail. He could not run nor clasp me if he tried. But with his eyes, he bade me reach his side. For pity's sake, said I, I'll set you free. Nay, take this cross and follow me. This yoke is easy, this burden light, not hard nor grievous if you wear it tight. And so did I follow him who could not move, an uncaught captive in the hands of love. Our time is up. I must take leave of you now. I have enjoyed being with you.

0: Hope you have profited. Perhaps our hearts have grown a bit together. They do, in long conversations. But may I remind you that your heart and my heart are not perfect in shape and contour like a Valentine heart. There is a small piece missing out of the side of every human heart. And that may be to symbolize a piece that was torn out of the universal heart of humanity on the cross. But I think the real meaning is that when God made your heart, he found it so good, so lovable, that he kept a small sample of it in heaven and sent the rest of your heart into this world where you would try to be happy, but where you could not be perfectly happy because you did not have a whole heart to love with. And so he has always reminded you that to be truly peaceful, to be really happy, to be really wholehearted, you must go back again to God to recover that peace that he has been keeping for you from all eternity. Your heart will be there in heaven, and please God, so will mine. I will see you in the heart of God. Bye now, and God love you.
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6: Blessed are the peacemakers, for they shall be called sons of God. Saint Jose Maria Escriva says that we are called to light up the pathways of this earth by being sowers of peace and joy. This comes from being aware that we are sons and daughters of God. On the road of life, though, we find dangers, but God walks with us every step of our life, pouring out the gifts of His Holy Spirit upon us. Our Lady is our companion, like GPS in our car, connected to the cloud and bringing the latest updates to help us navigate our journey and get out of traffic on the way to the eternal kingdom. We don't want to get into family fights on our way to God's vacation destination, but we should be these sowers of peace and joy. We shouldn't accept substitutes, accept only the authentic identity of being His children, His sons and daughters. Let's grow in happiness and bring peace to those around us. Blessed are the peacemakers, for they shall be called sons of God.
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Welcome back to our series on the Door of Faith that we are celebrating in the context of the Year of Faith. I'm Father Bede McGregor, Dominican from the community of St. Malachy's here in Dundalk on the east coast of Ireland. Now, the last time we were speaking about faith in the context of the sacrament of baptism, meeting Christ and being incorporated into the body of Christ, becoming the children of God in the sacrament of baptism. Now I want to speak about the relationship between faith and the sacrament of marriage. You know, the sacraments are about meeting Christ, the presence of Christ in all the sacraments. Faith is simply really a friendship relationship with the risen Lord. It's not simply thinking about the historical Christ or ideas about Christ, not really just talking about Christ. Faith is a real relationship to the risen Lord here and now. And where do we meet our Lord, the risen Lord? We meet him in a very profound way in his presence in all the sacraments. And now we want to talk about how we meet Christ, the risen Christ, in the sacrament of marriage. How husband and wife meet and live their faith in the Lord in the sacrament of marriage. Now, all of us, without exception, have to live our faith in the context of marriage, marriage and the family. That's the context in which we live our faith. And this is God's plan for each one of us. We cannot fully understand even Christ without marriage and the family, because God himself decided to be conceived in the womb of Mary, his mother, to live in her womb for 9 months, to be born, to be reared by Mary and Joseph. So God himself planned his own life in Christ in the context of married love and friendship and birth and family. And that is God's plan for all of us. All of us have to pass through the heart of a family. There's no other way. Whether it is a functional or dysfunctional family, whatever way it happens, we all, in God's plan, in God's wisdom and goodness, have to pass through the heart of a family. You know, the crib at Christmas is a very homely way of bringing out the truth of this reality. And Christ, by going through the heart of married love and the family, sanctifies marriage, sanctifies family life. So, what we're really going to reflect upon now is the place of marriage and the family in the very heart of God, in the mind of God, his view, because that is what happens when we go through the door of faith and we examine God's idea of marriage and the family through faith. Now, marriage, of course, is pivotal

about becoming human. That's the way that we become human, is in and through marriage. It's the way in which we not only become human, but it's the normal context in which we work out our salvation. Marriage is not only a human reality where we receive our human existence, it's also a salvific reality, the reality within which we normally achieve salvation. So, it's not only the source of life in the natural order, but it becomes a source of grace, of divine life in the sacrament of matrimony. So again, we see the importance of marriage in the mind and heart of God, not only in the conception and the pregnancy and the birth of Jesus, but we see it in the first public miracle of our Lord, the marriage feast of Cana. He begins his public ministry in Cana, where he blesses a marriage by his presence. And because Jesus is God, he blesses marriage superabundantly. And that's why we get the 30 gallons of wine given to the young couple who were just married. Our Lord's superabundance and blessing of married love and friendship. That's at least part of the meaning of the marriage feast at Cana. Now, I want to ask a simple question. What makes a family a holy family? Today we have so many helps to marriage and family. We've all forms of marriage counseling, marriage encounter, or lovely movements, the Cana movement, all kinds of movements that try to support marriage, make good marriages even better. But what makes it specifically a holy family is the relationship of the marriage to God. It's the religious dimension of the marriage that makes it holy. You know, Fulton Sheen, the great American archbishop, known and loved especially in this whole world of communications. So if he becomes a saint, perhaps he would be the patron saint of television workers and all engaged in communications. But he had a lovely book called It Takes Three to Get Married. Husband and wife and God. So God must be at the very center of marriage. And it's through the sacrament of marriage that God comes into the very heart of marriage. Christ himself comes in and becomes the center and the heart of married love and friendship. That's what the sacrament means. You know, marriages really are made in heaven. It is God-made, not man-made. Marriage is rooted in an idea and a will of God, in his wisdom and goodness. It is God who has invented marriage. It's God who has invented sex. Sex is God's idea. It's God's gift. And why? Why this is sexual expression of human love? Because it's a God-given way of deepening love, of expressing love, of helping marriage and the family. It's a fantastic gift. It has to be seen in that context. You know, take the book of Genesis, where we have the very beginnings of the whole theology, if you like, of marriage. God made man and woman. And the first command of God to the man and woman

marry. And then to increase and multiply and fill the earth. That's the vision that God had. And in order for us to do that, he gives us this gift, without which perhaps we wouldn't bother getting married. It's the sexual gift, the sexual expression of human love. God invented sex for us to enjoy it, and through it to learn how to love each other more deeply. So marriages are made in heaven. God must be an intimate part of it, because it's his idea that we won't be able to work marriage if we exclude God from the marriage. You know, when God is excluded from the most intimate, the loveliest aspects, the earthy aspects of human love and sexuality, man and wife begin to become selfish, simply to use each other. That's really a profound truth. When we exclude God from the sexual expression of human love in marriage, when we exclude his wisdom and goodness that invented it, we tend to become selfish. And the whole marriage relationship begins to weaken, because it's no longer, according to God's idea, it's no longer centered in God. But each one is simply looking after his own interests instead of each other's. So, when the faith vision of marriage is weak, couples very easily forget that their bodies and their sexual gifts are given by God. So that's a very simple idea, really, that it is God's invention. Marriage is God's idea. It's made in heaven, and it's God's gift to the vast majority of humankind. As I said at the beginning, we all have to pass through the heart of married love and friendship. You know, sometimes people say to me as a priest, "Sure, what do you know about marriage?" It always puzzles me. Where do they think I came from? Brought up in a marriage. I've witnessed a man and a woman loving each other. And then I spent my whole life listening to other couples. Very few married couples have listened to people speaking out of the heart of their marriage like a priest does. One of the loveliest things at the moment in the church is this whole theology of the body that John Paul II gave us. It's a wonderful thing, and in many parts of the Western world, particularly in North America, there are some tremendous lay disciples of John Paul who are propagating this theology of the body and a true theology of marriage and the family. It's just wonderful. And so I'd like to really just say a word of encouragement to try to make contact with the theology of the body. You know, there was a very well-known Irish priest, Father Patrick Peyton. He's often called the Rosary Priest. He had a saying that has become well known and that John Paul II uses very often, is that the family that prays together stays together. You know, that is profoundly true. Why? Because really, if a man and a woman don't meet at the level at which they open out to God, their meeting with each other is quite superficial. That is the deepest level of meeting, when we are able to share our experience with God with each other. And that is what family prayer is. It's a sharing at the deepest level of all.

bringing God into the very heart of our marriage. And that is the nature of the sacrament of marriage. It's not simply a natural institution anymore. It is, of course, that, but it's been elevated by Christ into a means of grace. It's been elevated by Christ into a sacrament, so that we meet Christ in the marriage. And we meet Christ within marriage, to all the aspects of marriage, but prayer is a very precious way, because in prayer, together, we are sharing what is deepest in us. If we never share the religious dimension of our lives with each other, our sharing is quite superficial, really. And there's always a danger in our relationship if God is absent. So, I want to just stress that point about the husband and wife in the sacrament of marriage are instruments of grace. That is the dignity that our Lord gives them in marriage, that they are channels of God's grace to each other and to their children. That's a tremendous thought. That they are sacraments of the heart of Christ to each other. That is why St. Paul is so strong, that the sacrament of marriage really is a sign of the love of Christ for the church and of the church for Christ. That is the ultimate reality of Christian marriage. And that is why the husband is asked to love his wife like Christ loves the church, which is absolutely no conditions, no ifs and buts. He doesn't love his wife when she behaves herself or whatever, or when she does what he wants. No, unconditional, absolute love is the way Christ loves the church. And Paul says the husband must love the wife like Christ loves the church. Marriage, the sacrament of marriage, the ultimate reality of it is the relationship between Christ and the church. That is what we proclaim in marriage. And that is behind the indissolubility of marriage in our Christian tradition. The sacrament of marriage cannot be dissolved. What God has joined together, let no man put asunder. It's an absolute. When we've celebrated our married love in the sacrament, we are a sign of the absolute fidelity of Christ to the church and the church to Christ. The absolute fidelity of God to his creation. All these great themes are proclaimed in the sacrament of marriage. So you can see how important it is really in the year of faith to us to reflect on our marriage during this year. And how is it a sacrament of faith? You know, the domestic church, this lovely phrase of coming from the early years of the church, of the fathers of the church, and repeated by the Second Vatican Council, which we're celebrating the Golden Jubilee of. The domestic church, it is really the primary place for evangelization. That is where we share the faith most profoundly, the husband and wife with each other, and then giving it to the children. They don't give just life, they give eternal life. They share their faith and the experience of Christ. And so in this new evangelization, the family and the sacrament of marriage must be central. Where can we have new evangelization if it is not in the recovery of the presence of Christ in the sacrament of marriage? Christ enabling and empowering husband and wife be the first preachers of the gospel by first living it with each other and in the family. Sharing the truths of the faith.
It really, we could spend a whole new series on the gospel of marriage. Marriage is good news. It's God's lovely news. Very earthy, sometimes very messy, even in its most intimate areas. It can be very messy. But it's part of the gospel. And it's Jesus who emphasizes the good news of married life, friendship. Now, you may say I'm being very idealistic and so on, and the real context of our lives today are divorce and remarriage and cohabitation and preoccupation with pornography, which as an addiction is destroying so many human lives. And all these other same-gender partnerships and the pressure of states, whole countries, defying God's whole idea of marriage, trying to redefine it. That's the real world we're living in. And nobody knows more than a priest how painful divorce is, both to the husband and wife, and of course, especially to the children, but the brokenness that involved and the pain. And so you'll say to me, what do we do when we're in these situations? Well, first of all, whatever mistakes we may make, however bad they are and however painful they are, God does not abandon you. That's the basic truth of our faith. So you can still pray, you can still go to Mass, you can still do acts of charity, you can still honour your membership in the church in so many ways. But it is important to remember that God has not abandoned you. Therefore, the church has not abandoned you. Then we have so many people who are single. I'd like really to say just a word here. I'm racing through this whole thing, but I think it's important to say this little thing. It's a quotation from the Catechism, which we're trying to emphasize in this year of faith. And it's a lovely paragraph, really. This is about single people. We must also remember the great number of single persons who, because of the particular circumstances in which they have to live, often not of their own choosing, are especially close to Jesus' heart and therefore deserve the special affection and active solicitude of the Church, especially of priests. Many remain without a human family, often due to conditions of poverty. Some live their situation in the spirit of the Beatitudes, serving God and neighbour in exemplary fashion. The doors of homes, the domestic churches, and of the great family which is the church, must be open to all of them. No one is without a family in this world. The church is a home and a family for everyone, especially those who labour and are heavy burdened. Thinking of the church as the family of God, that primordial idea of the family in the mind and heart of God, which is the church. The church is the visible worldwide reflection of the family of God, his idea of the family. We all belong to the family of the church, the family of God. And in that, we should grow in this year of faith to some deeper appreciation of how we meet our Lord, how we cross the threshold of the door of faith and enjoy the presence of God in the concrete circumstances of married love and friendship, making ends meet, rearing families, with all the ups and downs, the joys and sorrows, the tragedies, the sufferings. That really, it's imperative that we recover the sacrament of marriage so that Christ is at the heart of our Christian lives in our marriage situation.

urges at the purely human level can be so difficult. Without God, it seems to me to be almost impossible. And that is why God has made it a sacrament. And that is why our Lord, in the sacrament, has promised to be with you both and the family, all through marriage. Enjoy the gift of married love, friendship and family. They're great gifts from God. So, thank you for listening, and I hope you'll come back, and the next time we'll talk about the priesthood, the door of faith that leads on to an understanding of Christ the priest and his ministers, the priests who serve you in your parishes in various, many ways. So we'll talk about the priest and faith in our next episode. So once more, God bless. Until then.

0: The year 303 AD. It is the time of Emperor Diocletian's brutal persecution of Christians. Bishop Januarius of Benevento secretly visits imprisoned believers to console and strengthen them. However, Januarius is soon discovered and brought to the Roman governor, who demands that he renounce his faith in Jesus Christ. Januarius refuses. The governor orders the beheading of the bishop and his companions. Eusebia, a Christian woman, gathers some of Januarius's blood into two vials, which are soon buried with his body in the cathedral in Naples. Three times a year, when this martyr's blood is placed close to his head on a high altar, it liquefies and turns red. The miracle of St. Januarius was first witnessed in 1389 and continues to this day.
1: When I begin my prayer time, I always enter into it with the expectation that God wants to teach me something. And it has to start with my willingness to share my heart with God, not just say words at Him. So whether I'm using more formal prayers or a more conversational style of prayer, I have to bring my heart and my life and my real self to God. And by having that dialogue, we're able to enter into a deeper relationship, and He's able to show me how to use all the events of my life to draw closer to Him.
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0: Almighty God and Father, we worship you and thank you for the Christian heritage of Europe. Grant to the faithful there perseverance in faith and virtue. Bring back to the fold those who have left the practice of their faith. Protect Europe from those who seek to renounce its Christian roots. Enkindle anew the fire of your love there. Raise up new saints, and let a spiritual renewal rise up and cover the land. Let Europe be once again a Christian land rich in faith. Through Christ our Lord. Amen.
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2: Coming up next, an hour of prayer and reflection with the Chaplet of Divine Mercy, Sister Anne Shields, and the Rosary on EWTN, Catholic Talk Radio for Britain and Ireland.

In the name of the Father, and of the Son, and of the Holy Spirit. Amen. Our Father, who art in heaven, hallowed be thy name. Thy kingdom come, thy will be done on earth as it is in heaven. Give us this day our daily bread, and forgive us our trespasses, as we forgive those who trespass against us. And lead us not into temptation, but deliver us from evil. Hail Mary, full of grace, the Lord is with thee. Blessed art thou among women, and blessed is the fruit of thy womb, Jesus. Holy Mary, Mother of God, pray for us sinners now and at the hour of our death. Amen. I believe in God, the Father Almighty, Creator of heaven and earth, and in Jesus Christ, his only Son, our Lord, who was conceived by the Holy Spirit, born of the Virgin Mary, suffered under Pontius Pilate, was crucified, died, and was buried. He descended into hell. On the third day he rose again from the dead. He ascended into heaven and is seated at the right hand of God the Father Almighty. From there he will come to judge the living and the dead. I believe in the Holy Spirit, the Holy Catholic Church, the communion of saints, the forgiveness of sins, the resurrection of the body, and life everlasting. Eternal Father, I offer you the body and blood, soul and divinity of your dearly beloved Son, our Lord Jesus Christ, in atonement for our sins and those of the whole world. For the sake of his sorrowful passion, have mercy on us and on the whole world. For the sake of his sorrowful passion, have mercy on us and on the whole world. For the sake of his sorrowful passion, have mercy on us and on the whole world. For the sake of his sorrowful passion, have mercy on us and on the whole world. For the sake of his sorrowful passion, have mercy on us and on the whole world. For the sake of his sorrowful passion, have mercy on us and on the whole world. For the sake of his sorrowful passion, have mercy on us and on the whole world. For the sake of his sorrowful passion, have mercy on us and on the whole world. For the sake of his sorrowful passion, have mercy on us and on the whole world. For the sake of his sorrowful passion, have mercy on us and on the whole world. Eternal Father, I offer you the body and blood, soul and divinity of your dearly beloved Son, our Lord Jesus Christ, in atonement for our sins and those of the whole world. For the sake of his sorrowful passion, have mercy on us and on the whole world. For the sake of his sorrowful passion, have mercy on us and on the whole world. For the sake of his sorrowful passion, have mercy on us and on the whole world. For the sake of his sorrowful passion, have mercy on us and on the whole world. For the sake of his sorrowful passion, have mercy on us and on the whole world. For the sake of his sorrowful passion, have mercy on

0: us and on the whole world. For the sake of his sorrowful passion, have mercy on us and on the whole world. For the sake of his sorrowful passion, have mercy on us and on the whole world. For the sake of his sorrowful passion, have mercy on us and on the whole world. For the sake of his sorrowful passion, have mercy on us and on the whole world. Eternal Father, I offer you the body and blood, soul and divinity of your dearly beloved Son, our Lord Jesus Christ, in atonement for our sins and those of the whole world. For the sake of his sorrowful passion, have mercy on us and on the whole world. For the sake of his sorrowful passion, have mercy on us and on the whole world. For the sake of his sorrowful passion, have mercy on us and on the whole world. For the sake of his sorrowful passion, have mercy on us and on the whole world. For the sake of his sorrowful passion, have mercy on us and on the whole world. For the sake of his sorrowful passion, have mercy on us and on the whole world. For the sake of his sorrowful passion, have mercy on us and on the whole world. For the sake of his sorrowful passion, have mercy on us and on the whole world. For the sake of his sorrowful passion, have mercy on us and on the whole world. For the sake of his sorrowful passion, have mercy on us and on the whole world. Eternal Father, I offer you the body and blood, soul and divinity of your dearly beloved Son, our Lord Jesus Christ, in atonement for our sins and those of the whole world. For the sake of his sorrowful passion, have mercy on us and on the whole world. For the sake of his sorrowful passion, have mercy on us and on the whole world. For the sake of his sorrowful passion, have mercy on us and on the whole world. For the sake of his sorrowful passion, have mercy on us and on the whole world. For the sake of his sorrowful passion, have mercy on us and on the whole world. For the sake of his sorrowful passion, have mercy on us and on the whole world. For the sake of his sorrowful passion, have mercy on us and on the whole world. For the sake of his sorrowful passion, have mercy on us and on the whole world. For the sake of his sorrowful passion, have mercy on us and on the whole world. For the sake of his sorrowful passion, have mercy on us and on the whole world. Eternal Father, I offer you the body and blood, soul and divinity of your dearly beloved Son, our Lord Jesus Christ, in atonement for our sins and those of the whole world. For the sake of his sorrowful passion, have mercy on us and on the whole world. For the sake of his sorrowful passion, have mercy on us and on the whole world. For the sake of his sorrowful passion, have mercy on us and on the whole world. For the sake of his sorrowful passion, have mercy on us and on the whole world. For the sake of his sorrowful passion, have mercy on us and on the whole world. For the sake of his sorrowful passion, have mercy on us and on the whole world. For the sake of his sorrowful passion, have mercy on us and on the whole world. For the sake of his sorrowful passion, have mercy on us and on the whole world. For the sake of his sorrowful passion, have mercy on us and on the whole world. For the sake of his sorrowful passion, have mercy on us and on the whole world. Holy God, Holy Mighty One, Holy Immortal One, have mercy on us and on the whole world. Holy God, Holy Mighty One, Holy Immortal One, have mercy on us and on the whole world. Holy God, Holy Mighty One, Holy Immortal One, have mercy on us and on the whole world.
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1: I'm Father Bernard McGuckian. Join us as we continue our series on the Sacred Heart here at the Colombier Chapel in Paris-le-Monial in France.

Welcome to the interior of the Colombier Chapel here at Paris Le Monial in the Charolles area of eastern France. Here, one of the great treasures of the town is the remains of the saint Claude Lacolombier, who was canonized on the 31st of May 1992 by Pope John Paul II. This young Jesuit

had a single vision in his whole life, but he knew how to deal with people who had. So he came on the scene and he authenticated these visions. He assured Margaret Mary, yes, the one who is speaking to you really is the second person of the Blessed Trinity, Jesus himself, who had revealed his Sacred Heart. So Claude's remains have been here since 1930, when the Basilica was first built. During his lifetime, Claude Lacolombiere felt that he was doing nothing. He was sick, he was a highly talented man of letters. He didn't get around, as he thought, to writing very much. He wrote down his sermons. Fortunately, they were saved. He gave wonderful spiritual advice to many people. As we move to another part of this beautiful chapel, we'll discover a mosaic that reveals in detail why Claude had such an extraordinary calling in this life that would only become apparent after his death. This mosaic that you see before you is based on a letter written by St. Margaret Mary in 1688, 2 years before her death. She wrote this letter to Mother Saumaise, her former superior. In this vision, you can see the center of it is Jesus revealing his heart. Jesus doesn't speak in this vision to Margaret Mary. On his right is the Blessed Virgin Mary, who did nearly all the speaking, and strangely, Our Lady spoke at great length. On the right of Our Lady is St. Margaret Mary herself. And Margaret Mary received this vision while she was still alive. On the left of Jesus is St. Francis de Sales, who founded the Order of the Visitation in 1610. And beside him is Claude Lacolombiere. Under the feet of Jesus you see symbols of riches pouring down the steps. On the left of the picture behind St. Margaret Mary, you have a number of visitation nuns who were known for their love of the Sacred Heart. Over on the other side, you have Jesuits who spent their lives promoting this devotion. Our Lady spoke at great length in this vision, and the image she used all through it was of a treasure. The treasure actually was the heart of her son. And her great concern was that this treasure was ignored by the whole world. Here was this extraordinary gift that God had become one of us. He had taken on himself our lives, our pains, our difficulties. He even gave himself a human heart. And that this heart was broken through his love for us. But the image she used of a treasure was the treasure that we usually consider a treasure, money. And money usually comes in the form of gold or silver dug out of the ground. And she said that it was purified some way. And she said the extraordinary, terrible purification of the heart of Jesus insofar as it required anything. We're told in St. Paul's, in the Hebrews, that he learned obedience through suffering. But Our Lady wanted to make this treasure available to the whole human race that were ignoring it. And she said to these visitation sisters, your work is to give it to the whole world. But she also said you'll need help. You need help of theologians and scholars to help you explain the devotion. And she said, primarily, the call was coming to the Jesuits to do this. But it has always been understood, not only Jesuits, any man or woman who tries to pass on the devotion to the Sacred Heart or tries to explain it to others will be enriched. But in the vision, she turned to Claude Lacolombiere, now dead 2 years, and said, as for you, faithful servant and perfect friend of my son, if it has been given to the visitation sisters to share this treasure, it's given to your group to make it known. Possibly the difference would be between business and economics.
And this was the language Our Lady was taught.

Business is dealing with the goods of the world. Economics is reflecting on it and trying to understand the meaning of it. But there's another important thing in that vision. Claude was described as the faithful servant and perfect friend. Well, if that was not tantamount to canonization, I don't know what is. Because the promise of the Lord at the end of our lives is, well done, good and faithful servant. And also Jesus said the night before he died, I do not call you servants, I call you friends. For Jesuits, this vision has been the basis of their commitment to devotion to the Sacred Heart. The Latin word is munus suavissimum, the delightful responsibility. And the order for well over 300 years now has tried, with all its human weaknesses and limitations, to make that wonderful, consoling doctrine of the love in the heart of Christ available to the whole human race. It has taken the form of the apostleship of prayer, where tens of millions of people around the world make what's known as the morning offering. They offer their prayers, their works, their sufferings, in honor of the Sacred Heart and for the conversion of others. This mosaic, for me, is an excellent realization of the message of St. Margaret Mary in her letter to Mother Somaise. And I think that few letters in the whole history of Christianity about a private revelation have had a more wonderful effect. Stay with us. After the break, we'll have a special guest who does wonderful work in honor of the Sacred Heart here at Paris Le Monial.

0: Welcome back to the beautiful chapel of Colombier here in Paray-le-Monial. I've been joined now by Father Bernard Pirus. Father, would you just tell us a little bit about yourself?
1: My name is Father Bernard Pirus. I'm French. I've been a history professor at the University of Bordeaux. Then I became a priest. I'm a member of the Emmanuel community and have been asked to be responsible for Paray-le-Monial pilgrimages.
0: Father, many people have heard about St. Margaret Mary, but fewer have heard about St. Claude La Colombière.
1: When Margaret Mary had the apparitions of the Sacred Heart of Jesus here in the convent of the Visitation, it was taken very serious. The other sisters thought something was happening. Here at Paray-le-Monial, there was a house of Jesuit fathers, so they spoke to the Jesuits about it. The Jesuits themselves then spoke about it to the Jesuit superior in France, so it was decided to send a young Jesuit here in order to check it out. They sent Claude La Colombière, who was considered to be a remarkable young priest. In the company of Jesuits in France, they were thinking he was a man with a big future. One thought he could become the most influential Jesuit in the Kingdom of France. They were confident in his judgment and the clarity of his thoughts. So he came here and met Margaret Mary, and immediately he understood that it was true. He understood that the apparitions were exact. It was what God wanted. What was going on here was something very important for the Church. The first thing he did was confirm Margaret Mary in her vocation and in her mission. That was his first action. Then Claude was followed by the Sulpician priests, and then by the bishops. So he was relieved that they believed the apparitions were true. We know that there had been some false apparitions, for example, in Spain and Portugal, that produced disastrous consequences in the 16th century. So people had that in memory and knew that there were false apparitions that were very dangerous. But Claude was believed. Christ had announced to Margaret Mary the coming of Claude, and Jesus told her that Claude was a faithful servant and perfect friend. When Claude got to know the apparitions of the heart of Jesus, he integrated them into his spirituality. He was changed by it,

0: and he became a model priest according to the Sacred Heart, a priest who was a friend of God and a friend of man, a man who gave of himself just as Christ had given everything. He was the perfect model of a priest according to the Sacred Heart of Jesus.
1: After Claude died, Margaret was on her own. How did she manage then?
0: After the death of Claude, Margaret Mary was alone. But in reality, she wasn't exactly alone. First, because the Sisters of the Visitation believed the message and also the messenger. The message spread throughout Visitation monasteries in France. At that time in France, there were around 100 Visitation monasteries. The message of the Heart of Jesus immediately spread out. Secondly, before dying, Claude La Colombière had followers and he had formed a number of priests. He had spoken to them about the message of the Sacred Heart of Jesus, and those priests had confidence in the importance of the message. So they wrote books, and the Jesuits immediately shared the message of the Heart of Jesus.
1: What were the difficulties that these priests deal with?
0: In regard to the message of the Heart of Jesus, there were two problems. Jesus shared all of his love, and so the message of the Heart of Jesus is a message of love. But at that time, there was a movement that was very demanding. There were Jansenists. It was a philosophy that was hard and narrow. But it was not only the Jansenists. We now know that throughout the whole of Western Europe, possibly due to the nominalism of the Middle Ages, there were strains in theology that had hardened people. It was even found amongst the Jesuits. Speaking of love and saying that faith is about love didn't please everybody. So there were some people who thought this devotion was strange. They simply had a problem with love. The second problem came because Christ embraced Margaret Mary. So the question of adoring the Heart of Jesus was a question related to the theme that Jesus is true God and true man. He is perfectly God, but also perfectly man, and he is the same person. So it is that person that we adore, so we can adore his heart of flesh. Claude La Colombière was a man from whom a lot was asked. Jesuits had a big influence. They were the king's confessors, confessors of princes. They were part of the intellectual crowd of the country. We have to remember at that time, France was the country that was leading the intellectual debates, and Jesuits were very much tied to that. In that context, Jesuits would select within the company of Jesuits the best Jesuits, so they could speak with the princes or kings. So they held a lot of hope for Claude La Colombière. A member of the Académie Française had even said that Claude was the man that spoke the best in the French language. So there was a lot of hope put in Claude La Colombière. Claude was sent to Paray-le-Monial, and then he was sent to England to be the confessor of the Queen of England. At that time, there was a thought that the King of England could again become Catholic, but a conspiracy happened. Claude lost his good health. He was put in jail and returned to France. He came back to Paray-le-Monial, where he passed away. But what is very strange about the story of Claude La Colombière is that we have a man that could have had an enormous influence. He could have been the confessor of the king. In France, it was the king who nominated the bishops with the assistance of his confessor. This man, who was among the most intelligent in France, found himself dying in a little provincial town with a life that appears to have been a failure. So from a human point of view, he did not meet what had been expected of him. But from a spiritual point of view, he had an absolutely enormous influence. It's a paradox, but it is the paradox of God. Why did he die in Paray-le-Monial? I think he died in Paray-le-Monial because I believe there are places for graces. I think that there are areas that are like the properties of God. One can see that in Lourdes. The city of Lourdes is a city that Mary is the landlord of. There are some areas like that, places that God has put his hand on. I think that Paray-le-Monial is a place that God put his hand on, probably a long time ago. In the Middle Ages, I think Paray-le-Monial

0: was already a place of graces, and that's probably why it was good that Claude was here and his relics are here. Now, people come here to immerse themselves in prayer and devotion. Not only do people come to Paray Le Monial, they come more and more. Devotion to the heart of Jesus in Europe, and particularly in France, saw a slowdown after World War II. You can go into all the churches of Europe and find statues of the Sacred Heart everywhere. Stained glasses with the Sacred Heart are also seen. But at some point, people stopped understanding what it means, so they stopped praying. There has been sort of a distance that has appeared between the people of God and Jesus. People don't understand anymore. But there has been a rebirth of devotion to the Sacred Heart of Jesus here at Paray Le Monial that started around 1975. Among other things, it's due to the help of the Emmanuel community, but also thanks to other things that brought people back to the devotion. There are a lot of people who travel to Paray Le Monial today. The world is a village, and there are people from around the world who come here. You can see in the streets people from all countries. Some of them tell us ahead of time that they're coming, so the chaplains welcome them and do for them what they desire. But plenty of groups that we don't know come here also. We meet them in the streets too. We see Japanese people, Chinese people, South Americans in this little village of France. We take care of them if we can. It's intriguing that this town attracts them. It's a town where people feel like something is happening here.
1: Father Bernard shared some interesting aspects of the life of St. Claude with us. St. Margaret Mary and Claude became great friends in the Lord. And the Lord himself blessed this friendship and it told them that their three hearts would be united forever. Short before the end of Claude's life, he was leaving the town to go to a place where the air was supposed to be better. Margaret Mary wrote a note to him telling him not to go if he could do so without being disobedient, because the Lord wanted him to glorify him here in Paris. Claude died on the 15th of February, 1682. Margaret Mary immediately sent a message to the Jesuit house that she would like to have the little note back because it was something prophetic. But the superior of the Jesuit house said he would give all the archives of the house in place of that one little note. To really know devotion to the Sacred Heart, you have to know both Claude and Margaret Mary, because their lives were so closely entwined. So thank you for watching, and may the blessing of Almighty God, the Father, the Son, and the Holy Spirit descend on you and remain with you forever.

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1: Your kindness should be known to all. Kindness is like a universal language. Everyone understands it, and you are kind to them. Kindness is the way to express mercy in our lives. 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Kindness is contagious and evangelical. When we are kind to other people, they want to be kind too. So one act of kindness can start a revolution of mercy in our world.
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0: The Sorrowful Mysteries of the Holy Rosary with Mother Angelica and the nuns of Our Lady of the Angels Monastery.
1: In the name of the Father, and of the Son, and of the Holy Spirit.
2: Amen.
1: I believe in God, the Father Almighty, Creator of heaven and earth, and in Jesus Christ, His only Son, our Lord, who was conceived by the Holy Spirit, born of the Virgin Mary, suffered under Pontius Pilate, was crucified, died, and was buried. He descended into hell. The third day He rose again from the dead. He ascended into heaven and sits at the right hand of God, the Father Almighty, from whence He shall come to judge the living and the dead. Father, who art in heaven, hallowed be thy name. Thy kingdom come, thy will be done on earth as it is in heaven.
2: Give us this day our daily bread, and forgive us our trespasses, as we forgive those who trespass against us. And lead us not into temptation, but deliver us from evil. Amen.
1: Hail Mary, full of grace, the Lord is with thee. Blessed art thou among women, and blessed is the fruit of thy womb, Jesus.
2: Holy Mary, Mother of God, pray for us sinners now and at the hour of our death. Amen.
1: Hail Mary, full of grace, the Lord is with thee. Blessed art thou among women, and blessed is the fruit of thy womb, Jesus.
2: Holy Mary, Mother of God, pray for us sinners.
1: Hail Mary, full of grace, the Lord is with thee. Blessed art thou amongst women, and blessed is the fruit of thy womb, Jesus.
2: Holy Mary, Mother of God, pray for us sinners now and at the hour of our death. Amen.
1: Glory be to the Father, and to the Son, and to the Holy Spirit.
2: As it was in the beginning, is now, and ever shall be, world without end.
1: The first sorrowful mystery, the agony in the garden.
3: Dear Jesus, your example of resignation, acceptance, and love makes us realize that the Father has our lives in His hands, and nothing happens to us that is not for our good.
1: Our Father, who art in heaven, hallowed be thy name. Thy kingdom come, thy will be done on earth as it is in heaven.
2: Give us this day our daily bread, and forgive us our trespasses, as we forgive those who trespass against us. And lead us not into temptation, but deliver us from evil. Amen.
1: Hail Mary, full of grace, the Lord is with thee. Blessed art thou among women, and blessed is the fruit of thy womb, Jesus.
2: Holy Mary, Mother of God, pray for us sinners now and at the hour of our death. Amen.
1: Hail Mary, full of grace, the Lord is with thee. Blessed art thou amongst women, and blessed is the fruit of thy womb, Jesus.
2: Holy Mary, Mother of God, pray for us sinners now and at the hour of our death.
1: Hail Mary, full of grace, the Lord is with thee. Blessed art thou among women, and blessed is the fruit of thy womb, Jesus.
2: Holy Mary, Mother of God, pray for us sinners now and at the hour of our death. Amen.
1: Hail Mary, full of grace, the Lord is with thee. Blessed art thou amongst women, and blessed is the fruit of thy womb, Jesus.

0: Hail Mary, full of grace, the Lord is with thee. Blessed art thou among women, and blessed is the fruit of thy womb, Jesus.
1: Holy Mary, Mother of God, pray for us sinners now and at the hour of our death. Amen.
0: Hail Mary, full of grace, the Lord is with thee. Blessed art thou amongst women, and blessed is the fruit of thy womb, Jesus.
1: Holy Mary, Mother of God, pray for us sinners now and at the hour of our death. Amen.
0: Hail Mary, full of grace, the Lord is with thee. Blessed art thou amongst women, and blessed is the fruit of thy womb, Jesus.
1: Holy Mary, Mother of God, pray for us sinners now and at the hour of our death. Amen.
0: Hail Mary, full of grace, the Lord is with thee. Blessed art thou amongst women, and blessed is the fruit of thy womb, Jesus.
1: Holy Mary, Mother of God, pray for us sinners now and at the hour of our death. Amen.
0: Hail Mary, full of grace, the Lord is with thee. Blessed art thou among women, and blessed is the fruit of thy womb, Jesus.
1: Holy Mary, Mother of God, pray for us sinners now and at the hour of our death. Amen.
0: Hail Mary, full of grace, the Lord is with thee. Blessed art thou among women, and blessed is the fruit of thy womb, Jesus.
1: Holy Mary, Mother of God, pray for us sinners now and at the hour of our death.
0: Glory be to the Father, and to the Son, and to the Holy Spirit.
1: As it was in the beginning, is now, and ever shall be, world without end. Amen.
0: O my Jesus,
1: forgive us our sins, save us from the fires of hell, and lead all souls to heaven, especially those in most need of your mercy.
0: The second sorrowful mystery, the scourging at the pillar.
2: Dear Jesus, this incident was not only painful, but humiliating. Each stroke of the whip made you wince with pain, and the gaze of the onlookers made you feel like a worm and no man.
0: Our Father, who art in heaven, hallowed be thy name, thy kingdom come, thy will be done on earth as it is in heaven.
1: Give us this day our daily bread, and forgive us our trespasses, as we forgive those who trespass against us. And lead us not into temptation, but deliver us from evil. Amen.
0: Hail Mary, full of grace, the Lord is with thee. Blessed art thou among women, and blessed is the fruit of thy womb, Jesus.
1: Holy Mary, Mother of God, pray for us sinners now and at the hour of our death. Amen.
0: Hail Mary, full of grace, the Lord is with thee. Blessed art thou among women, and blessed is the fruit of thy womb, Jesus.
1: Holy Mary, Mother of God, pray for us sinners now and at the hour of our death. Amen.
0: Hail Mary, full of grace, the Lord is with thee. Blessed art thou among women, and blessed is the fruit of thy womb, Jesus.
1: Holy Mary, Mother of God, pray for us sinners now and at the hour of our death. Amen.
0: Hail Mary, full of grace, the Lord is with thee. Blessed art thou among women, and blessed is the fruit of thy womb, Jesus.
1: Holy Mary, Mother of God, pray for us sinners, now and at the hour of our death. Amen.
0: Hail Mary, full of grace, the Lord is with thee. Blessed art thou amongst women, and blessed is the fruit of thy womb, Jesus.
1: Holy Mary, Mother of God, pray for us sinners now and at the hour of our death. Amen.
0: Hail Mary, full of grace, the Lord is with thee.

0: Blessed art thou amongst women, and blessed is the fruit of thy womb, Jesus.
1: Holy Mary, Mother of God, pray for us sinners now and at the hour of our death. Amen.
0: Hail Mary, full of grace, the Lord is with thee. Blessed art thou amongst women, and blessed is the fruit of thy womb, Jesus.
1: Holy Mary, Mother of God, pray for us sinners now and at the hour of our death. Amen.
0: Hail Mary, full of grace, the Lord is with thee. Blessed art thou among women, and blessed is the fruit of thy womb, Jesus.
1: Amen.

0: Blessed art thou amongst women, and blessed is the fruit of thy womb, Jesus.
1: Holy Mary, Mother of God, pray for us sinners now and at the hour of our death. Amen.
0: Hail Mary, full of grace, the Lord is with thee. Blessed art thou amongst women, and blessed is the fruit of thy womb, Jesus.
1: Holy Mary, Mother of God, pray for us sinners now and at the hour of our death. Amen.
0: Glory be to the Father, and to the Son, and to the Holy Spirit.
1: As it was in the beginning, is now, and ever shall be, world without end. Amen.
0: O my Jesus,
1: forgive us our sins, save us from the fires of hell, and lead all souls to heaven, especially those who most need thy mercy.
0: The third sorrowful mystery, the crowning with thorns.
2: Dear Jesus, our lack of confidence in your mercy and the lukewarmness of our love braided the crown of thorns, this instrument of torture, into a wreath of unspeakable pain.
0: Our Father, who art in heaven, hallowed be thy name. Thy kingdom come, thy will be done on earth as it is in heaven.
1: Give us this day our daily bread, and forgive us our trespasses, as we forgive those who trespass against us. And lead us not into temptation, but deliver us from evil. Amen.
0: Hail Mary, full of grace, the Lord is with thee. Blessed art thou among women, and blessed is the fruit of thy womb, Jesus.
1: Holy Mary, Mother of God, pray for us sinners now and at the hour of our death. Amen.
0: Hail Mary, full of grace, the Lord is with thee. Blessed art thou amongst women, and blessed is the fruit of thy womb, Jesus.
1: Holy

0: Blessed art thou amongst women, and blessed is the fruit of thy womb, Jesus.
1: Holy Mary, Mother of God, pray for us sinners now and at the hour of our death. Amen.
0: Hail Mary, full of grace, the Lord is with thee. Blessed art thou among women, and blessed is the fruit of thy womb, Jesus.
1: Holy Mary, Mother of God, pray for us sinners now and at the hour of our death. Amen.
0: Hail Mary, full of grace, the Lord is with thee. Blessed art thou among women, and blessed is the fruit of thy womb, Jesus.
1: Amen.

0: Blessed art thou amongst women, and blessed is the fruit of thy womb, Jesus.
1: Holy Mary, Mother of God, pray for us sinners now and at the hour of our death. Amen.
0: Hail Mary, full of grace, the Lord is with thee. Blessed art thou amongst women, and blessed is the fruit of thy womb, Jesus.
1: Holy Mary, Mother of God, pray for us sinners now and at the hour of our death. Amen.
0: Hail Mary, full of grace, the Lord is with thee. Blessed art thou amongst women, and blessed is the fruit of thy womb, Jesus.
1: Holy Mary, Mother of God, pray for us sinners now and at the hour of our death. Amen.
0: Hail Mary, full of grace, the Lord is with thee. Blessed art thou amongst women, and blessed is the fruit of thy womb, Jesus.
1: Holy Mary, Mother of God, pray for us sinners now and at the hour of our death. Amen.
0: Glory be to the Father, and to the Son, and to the Holy Spirit.
1: As it was in the beginning, is now, and ever shall be, world without end. Amen.
0: O my Jesus,
1: forgive us our sins, save us from fires of hell, and lead all souls to heaven, especially those who most need thy mercy.
0: The fourth sorrowful mystery, the carrying of the cross.
2: You loved us enough, dear Jesus, to take upon your bleeding shoulders the wood of your cross. May our cross be one cross, dear Jesus, that together we may glorify the Father and save souls.
0: Our Father, who art in heaven, hallowed be thy name. Thy kingdom come, thy will be done on earth as it is in heaven.
1: Give us this day our daily bread, and forgive us our trespasses, as we forgive those who trespass against us. And lead us not into temptation, but deliver us from evil. Amen.
0: Hail Mary, full of grace, the Lord is with thee. Blessed art thou among women, and blessed is the fruit of thy womb, Jesus.
1: Holy Mary, Mother of God, pray for us sinners now and at the hour of our death. Amen.
0: Hail Mary, full of grace, the Lord is with thee. Blessed art thou amongst women, and blessed is the fruit of thy womb, Jesus.

0: Blessed art thou amongst women, and blessed is the fruit of thy womb, Jesus.
1: Holy Mary, Mother of God, pray for us sinners, now and at the hour of our death. Amen.
0: Hail Mary, full of grace, the Lord is with thee. Blessed art thou among women, and blessed is the fruit of thy womb, Jesus.
1: Holy Mary, Mother of God, pray for us sinners, now and at the hour of our death. Amen.
0: Hail Mary, full of grace, the Lord is with thee. Blessed art thou among women, and blessed is the fruit of thy womb, Jesus.

0: Lord is with thee. Blessed art thou amongst the women, and blessed is the fruit of thy womb, Jesus.
1: Holy Mary, Mother of God, pray for us sinners now and at the hour of our death. Amen.
0: Hail Mary, full of grace, the Lord is with thee. Blessed art thou among women, and blessed is the fruit of thy womb, Jesus.
1: Holy Mary, Mother of God, pray for us sinners now and at the hour of our death. Amen.
0: Hail Mary, full of grace, the Lord is with thee. Blessed art thou amongst women, and blessed is the fruit of thy womb, Jesus.
1: Holy Mary, Mother of God, pray for us sinners now and at the hour of our death. Amen.
0: Hail Mary, full of grace, the Lord is with thee. Blessed art thou amongst women, and blessed is the fruit of thy womb, Jesus.
1: Holy Mary, Mother of God, pray for us sinners now and at the hour of our death. Amen.
0: Hail Mary, full of grace, the Lord is with thee.
1: Holy Mary, Mother of God, pray for us sinners now and at the hour of our death. Amen.
0: Glory be to the Father, and to the Son, and to the Holy Spirit.

0: Spirit.
1: As it was in the beginning, is now, and ever shall be, world without end. Amen.
0: O my Jesus,
1: forgive us our sins, save us from fires of hell, and lead all souls to heaven, especially those who most need thy mercy.
0: The fifth sorrowful mystery, the crucifixion.
2: You gave your life for us when we were yet sinners. Help us, Jesus, to see your loving gaze as you looked up to the Father with abandonment, at the thief with mercy, and at your mother with love.
0: Our Father, who art in heaven, hallowed be thy name, thy kingdom come, thy will be done on earth as it is in heaven.
1: Give us this day our daily bread, and forgive us our trespasses, as we forgive those who trespass against us. And lead us not into temptation, but deliver us from evil. Amen.
0: Hail Mary, full of grace, the Lord is with thee. Blessed art thou amongst the women, and blessed is the fruit of thy womb, Jesus.
1: Holy Mary, Mother of God, pray for us sinners now and at the hour of our death. Amen.
0: Hail Mary, full of grace, the Lord is with thee. Blessed art thou amongst women, and blessed is the fruit of thy womb, Jesus.
1: Holy Mary, Mother of God, pray for us sinners now and at the hour of our death. Amen.
0: Hail Mary, full of grace, the Lord is with thee. Blessed art thou amongst women, and blessed is the fruit of thy womb, Jesus.
1: Holy Mary, Mother of God, pray for us sinners now and at the hour of our death. Amen.
0: Hail Mary, full of grace, the Lord is with thee. Blessed art thou amongst women, and blessed is the fruit of thy womb, Jesus.
1: Holy Mary, Mother of God, pray for us sinners now.
0: Hail Mary, full of grace, the Lord is with thee. Blessed art thou amongst women, and blessed is the fruit of thy womb, Jesus.
1: Holy Mary, Mother of God, pray for us sinners now and at the hour of our death. Amen.
0: Hail Mary, full of grace, the Lord is with thee. Blessed art thou amongst women, and blessed is the fruit of thy womb, Jesus.
1: Holy Mary, Mother of God, pray for us sinners now and at the hour of our death. Amen.
0: Hail Mary, full of grace, the Lord is with thee. Blessed art thou amongst women, and blessed is the fruit of thy womb, Jesus.
1: Holy Mary, Mother of God, pray for us sinners now and at the hour of our death. Amen.
0: Hail Mary, full of grace, the Lord is with thee. Blessed art thou amongst women, and blessed is the fruit of thy womb, Jesus.
1: Holy Mary, Mother of God, pray for us sinners now and at the hour of our death. Amen.
0: Hail Mary, full of grace, the Lord is with thee. Blessed art thou amongst women, and blessed is the fruit of thy womb, Jesus.
1: Holy Mary, Mother of God, pray for us sinners now.
0: Hail Mary, full of grace, the Lord is with thee. Blessed art thou among women, and blessed is the fruit of thy womb, Jesus.
1: Holy Mary, Mother of God, pray for us sinners now and at the hour of our death. Amen.
0: Glory be to the Father, and to the Son, and to the Holy Spirit.
1: As it was in the beginning, is now, and ever shall be, world without end. Amen.
0: O my Jesus,
1: forgive us our sins, save us from fires of hell, and lead all souls to heaven, especially those who most need thy mercy.
0: Hail, Holy Queen.

0: God.
1: That humanity is worthy of the promises of Christ.
0: Let us pray. O God,
1: whose only begotten Son, by his life, death, and resurrection, has purchased for us the rewards of eternal life, grant us, we beseech thee, that meditating upon these mysteries of the Most Holy Virgin, of the Blessed Virgin Mary, we may imitate what they contain and obtain what they promise, through the same Christ our Lord. Amen.
0: May the divine assistance remain always with us. In the name of the Father, and the Son, and the Holy Spirit.
2: Amen.
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0: To ask, why should I pray, is the same as asking, why should I raise my mind and heart to God, since that's what prayer is. But when stated like that, it's pretty obvious. We need to pray because God is He to whom our minds and hearts are ultimately directed. Union with Him is our ultimate destiny. Without prayer, we lose our direction to God as our ultimate end, and thus set ourselves on a path that leads back into the slavery of sin.
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2: 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Today we pray for those living with an alcoholic. Most Holy Trinity, Father, Son, and Holy Spirit, we love you. We pray for those who suffer with a parent, spouse, or child who is an alcoholic. Give them wisdom, Lord. Let them rise above their struggles and find consolation and light in prayer. Show them the way to remedying their plight. Speak to the heart of the one who is bringing distress to the home, showing them the path to conversion and freedom from alcoholism. Amen.
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1: I'm Father Mitch Pacwa, and welcome to EWTN Live, where we bring you guests from all over the world. Tonight, we didn't have to go too far, just over to Atlanta, Georgia. And we will be talking about a very important topic, the dangers that are inherent in the current medical and public policy approaches toward children with gender identity issues and gender dysphoria. That is, they feel uncomfortable in the gender they were born to. With the explosion of the number of teenagers identifying as transgender, it's a very important and timely topic. Now, we want to let you know at the outset that there may be some parts of our conversation that may not be suitable for younger viewers. So just be alert to that, but it's going to be important for us to address. Our guest tonight is a pediatric endocrinologist. He knows in depth what the, quote, transitioning process entails, from puberty blockers to cross-sex hormones and surgeries. We'll discuss what's behind the push for these treatments and how best to help those suffering from gender identity issues and gender dysphoria, as well as the church's teaching on what is the morality here. So please welcome the immediate past president of the American College of Pediatricians, Dr. Quentin Van Meter. Dr. Van Meter, welcome.
2: Thank you for having me.
1: It's a delight, We had met over in the Republic of Texas a few months ago, in which you gave a talk to a very distinguished group of politicians and other and ministers of the gospel. And I was very impressed with what you had said in our conversation, so I'm glad that you could join us here for presenting this to our audience. First of all, what's some of your background? You're a medical doctor, and you focus on endocrinology.
2: So I started out as a pediatrician, out of medical school, chose that particular specialty. And I was always in love with endocrinology because it just made sense to me in terms of how I learn. Mm-hmm. I'm not a good memorizer, and so there's balances of hormones and actions of hormones, too much, too little, and it's very easy to get a simple unifying concept and apply it to a number of hormone systems in the body.
1: Okay.
2: So it worked, and I've always loved children, taking care of children.
1: Yeah.
2: And I just look at endocrinology as an extension of my general pediatric practice. In my heart, I'm a pediatrician.
1: And you and your wife have a few children of your own?
2: We do. We have four adult children and five grandsons and a sixth grandchild who's the first girl. And she'll be born in September, so she is going to be smothered with a lot of love.
1: Yeah, that's good. That's great. Now, this issue of gender dysphoria, people dealing with gender identity problems. When did you see that start to come up? I don't remember anything about that when I was growing up. Where does this come from?
2: Well, you and I are sort of about the same vintage, and I grew up through my childhood not having any clue that this was on the face of the earth.
1: Right.
2: It lurked in adults primarily, a very tiny percentage, maybe 6 out of 100,000 adult men and 3 out of 100,000 adult women. Clearly the ratio, many more men who were suffering from this. Mm-hmm. So you didn't really know children that were having these issues because they didn't present. They just weren't there. In my fellowship at Johns Hopkins, the professor John Money was the person who coined the term gender identity. And he took a word from linguistic term, gender, which had to do with nouns, male, feminine or masculine, and he applied it to the internal sex self. That's what he invented this concept, that there was a gender identity. And it could be made different, or it was different than the biologic sex. Mm-hmm.

0: seemed a little strange, but he was the professor. I was a fellow in training. And so we did a lot of listening. We did take care of his adult patients. He had about a dozen adult patients that he worked with. But primarily he worked with infants and children who had disorders of differentiation of their genital structures that made it difficult to recognize right at birth whether or not they were born a boy or a girl. And that fascinated him, and he wanted to see about the psychological aspects of those children. What did they go through? How did they view themselves? So he had a large stable of patients that came to Johns Hopkins from referral centers around the country. And he worked with the families, and he thought he could sort of play God. He decided that if this baby didn't really look very much like a male, even though he biologically was a male, perhaps it'd be best to raise that child as a female. And he experimented open-ended with his theories. He used to say, I have a theory. Let's try it on for size and see what happens.
1: Isn't there an ethical issue about doing experiments on children who are themselves not legally or psychologically or intellectually capable of agreeing to be experimented with?
0: It's a serious ethical issue. This was long after the Geneva Convention was, you know, had medical rights of the patients and the safety of those who could not consent to not have these kinds of things done to them. But money just breezed through that as if it wasn't important. He figured he knew the answer and he was going to see if he could get there. And so very soon after that, all of his experiments on these infants and toddlers fell apart. One with a tragic case of a suicide of two twin boys, one of whom was changed into a girl and did not live successfully as a girl. And so the Johns Hopkins saw through all of this, the senior faculty, and closed down both the adult program and the children's program as well. So that lay beneath the surface all the way through the 70s and 80s. Mm-hmm. We didn't know anything about gender incongruence in children. After I graduated, I saw one patient in my private practice who was a boy from a family that came from California, and he was 13, and his psychiatrist had told the family, he is actually a girl, so you need to give him a new name. You're moving from California to Georgia. Great opportunity. Change him into the girl that he believes he is. I didn't find any advice from any of my mentors. I called around and said, what am I to do? Is there a protocol? I mean, this is just so rare. I was up in I didn't know what to do. So we designed sort of a protocol to try to put this boy on some estrogen. And the family quickly moved out of the area. Dad was in the military and he was transferred. So I never really got to see anything beyond starting this child on estrogen. And it was not a comfort zone. I did a very complex consent form that sort of protected our medical practice legally from any repercussions. But it was just the strangest thing. And I had nobody to talk to tell me what to do. Mm-hmm. So that was 1993.
1: Now, so we're talking the first of this appearing would be in the late 70s?
0: Late 70s.
1: And then you see your first patient yourself in 93.
0: Correct.
1: And why is it so much in the news? How has this developed? Is an issue.
0: In Europe, some adult psychologists were working with the adult patients, and the adult patients complained that their adult lives were really difficult because they couldn't look like the sex they wanted to be because they had gone through natural puberty and their bodies had changed. So the people that thought they were wanting to be women looked like men physically. They had, you know, broad shoulders, beard. And they said, my voice box is too big. I can't pass off as a woman. So how about if we block puberty before that ever happens in the children that are sort of presenting in the Netherlands? So a protocol was developed, and it's referred to as the Dutch protocol. Mm-hmm. And they started a group of children in about the year 2000 and developed a treatment protocol that worked very heavily with the undercurrent emotional issues, because they did recognize that this is a state of mind, that this is something that comes from very deep trauma. And they screened out all the children and took care of their mental health issues, they thought, and the ones that were left over who desired to impersonate the opposite sex were put into another experimental situation. They signed consent forms by this time. And they were their puberty was blocked. They were given cross

0: basically were the, those that consented. The children would, it's called assenting. Instead of consenting, they assent to the concept. They indicated that they had spent a lot of time with these kids, and both the parents had to be consenting with no coercion. They both had to be very, very supportive of this process in order for the protocol to move forward. So that group has been studied, and I'll come back to that a little bit later on. That was the basis on which the United States transgender clinics put together their protocols. And a very prestigious organization, the Endocrine Society, took the protocol that was developed by the Dutch folks and applied it to what they called medical guidelines for the treatment of transgendered individuals. And those were published first in 2009, and that was about a year or two after the very first transgender clinic opened up in Boston. Dr. Norman Spack, a pediatric endocrinologist, was salivating, they said, over excitement about bringing this protocol to the United States. So he started the first clinic, and then literally, like mushrooms growing overnight, clinics sprouted up to the point where there are over 70 transgender centers, most of them university-based. And they use this supposed protocol. But they don't really use the protocol. They jump in with both feet pretty much immediately. They're puberty blocking well before the Dutch did. They are giving cross-sex hormones well before the Dutch protocol said. And so suddenly this caught on like a social contagion. And things were going on in that time where kids were experiencing a lot of depression and anxiety. Just the general population, the children were experiencing these things. And
1: And just so folks understand, this is something that goes up and down. For instance, in the period after COVID and during COVID, we saw a lot of more depression among children and anxiety because they weren't in school, they weren't around their peers, and they didn't have a structured day. And so there just was a lot more anxiety. So these can, different things in the culture can go up and down to have a larger number of people affected by things like depression.
0: The advent of the internet and access to the internet by children, pretty much unbridled, allowed these kids to see information that in our childhood we heard somebody talked about it far, far away, but no one knew really what it was. It's like pornography. It took the root on the internet and just spread like wildfire. Mm-hmm. So you have a population of children who are seeing that they're not happy. They don't like puberty. It makes their body change. Mm-hmm. And I often said puberty was a tough time for everybody I know. Okay, all four of my children, certainly for me, for the people that I've come to know and love. Everybody hated their body. You had pimples. You had your teeth were too big, too small. You were going through puberty and things changed that you didn't like and didn't understand. But family was there. Family was there in my childhood, and in up until probably the 70s, the schools did not touch those issues. The schools began coming along and teaching the kids what they needed to know about their self-image. Mm-hmm. And that included, being what is your authentic self. Well, that lights a fire and lays the kindling for a blaze to happen. That's exactly what happened. We went from adult men being twice as common in being trans adults as women. It flipped over to almost 3-to-1 females to males.
1: So men were dominant in this back in the 70s?
0: In the 70s.
1: And today, women are, it was like 2-to-1 for men more than women back then.
0: Correct.
1: Now it's 3-to-1 women are experiencing this dysphoria.
0: And some statistics show it's almost 5-to-1 now with adolescent girls. And the shift was that in the most recent times, this presented from nowhere in adolescent girls. Mm-hmm. They had never in their childhood expressed anything to their parents. They lived happy, functional lives, supposedly, in the biologic sex that they were. But this becomes, a disease state to be a female. For whatever reason, they want to get out of their body. They want to avoid being a woman. They want to be a man. There's something that happens that makes them focus on that. And it's hard to get to that because the responses are so programmed and so uniform when you talk to these kids. They threaten suicide and they say, I am going to kill myself unless you

0: let me do this. Where did they get that idea? Well, they're told to say that. They're told if they want to get through this process and get their hormones quickly, they want to have their breasts cut off, you be sure the first thing you say is, I am going to kill myself.
1: This is something that I notice throughout our culture, that there are a lot of people who are using fear to manipulate others. They try to instill a fear in other people for a variety of reasons, because that makes them more manipulatable.
0: Surely.
1: And this is going on with these kids. I wasn't aware of that. And I know the CDC recently came out saying that depression among teenage girls is much higher than it had ever been before. So this, and using this fear, because the last thing any parent wants is to lose a child.
0: Absolutely.
1: There's just not a bigger heartbreak for a parent.
0: They would almost sell their soul to keep their child alive.
1: Yes.
0: It's that instinct.
1: And so when they manipulate that fear in a parent, they get what they want.
0: So at the outset, the people who wrote these treatment guidelines, they refer to them nationally as standards of care, but they are not a standard of care. They're an idea put together by a bunch of ideologues who are not using science. There's no scientific basis that said this is either safe or effective. I mean, there is absolutely none. They make studies out of thin air and publish them, and then they restate them, and they quote them, and they requote them. So the lie is told over and over and over again. And the standard person on the street says, I don't want to be a terrible person who is a hater or thought of as a bigot.
1: Right.
0: You know,
1: right.
0: You got me. And so that's
1: good.
0: That basically pounds that fear again into those who are observing, thinking, well, this must be true because I heard it on the news. My pediatrician told me that his organization, the American Academy of Pediatrics, supports this, and that we should just go along with it. And the pediatricians who are so busy and down in the weeds with their patients, they say, okay, from above comes this edict that this is how you will treat these patients. And before you know it, they're recommending that they go to these clinics.
1: And here's one of the problems. There's a little bit of information from the National Institutes of Health, who said that gender dysphoria in adolescents, current perspectives, from March of 2018. They wrote, for 80% of children who meet the criteria for gender dysphoria in childhood, the gender dysphoria recedes with puberty.
0: Correct.
1: That if you let them just go through puberty, that recedes from the vast majority of them.
0: They are bathed in their natural hormones. Their bodies are designed for the hormones of their biologic sex.
1: Right.
0: So when those hormones come along, there are changes. It's kind of an earthquake. But things settle, and the vast majority, puberty becomes the cure for these kids with children with gender dysphoria.
1: Mm-hmm.
0: And so why are we taking away the cure and replacing it with something that we know is medically horrible in terms of what it does to the body? It sterilizes the body. It gives disease states that we fight tooth and nail in other patients to avoid happening. So
1: So going through these puberty blockers and cross-sex hormones, that causes physical problems?
0: Absolutely. It causes disease states. The overall lifespan of trans adults is 50% of that of the general population.
1: So the average life expectancy is about 80?
0: Yeah, and their life expectancy is about 40.
1: You know, this is something that's horrendous.
0: It's sinister.
1: And that's one of the things it seems. And I know also that the suicide rate among transgender people is 20 times higher than the average
0: citizen.
1: Right.
0: Yeah.
1: Plus, just one other factor in this. I'm not a medical doctor, but from everything I've read about it, this is a process that sterilizes the person who goes through it. So they cannot sire or conceive a child after they have these surgeries. Is that

0: correct?
1: Actually, some of the medical procedures themselves, the cross-sex hormones, if the ovary or the testicle is not mature because puberty is blocked, it never gets to the point where it begins to produce the expected gametes that will come together and procreate. And so it doesn't happen at that level. And then on top of that, you add very toxic levels of the opposite sex hormones, which basically polishes off that ovary or testicle. And then the pièce de résistance, of course, is removing it entirely.
0: Yes.
1: So, you know, these kids, they're just whipping their parents around like a dog by the tail. And they are saying things like, oh, I'm saving the world because I don't need to have children. I never wanted to have children. And so I'm saving the planet because I will, you know, keep the population down. Or I will adopt. And everyone, oh, what a savant this child is. You know, it's like, you have no concept, child, of what it is to be sexually active in a marriage and with fidelity and raise a family and raise your children and watch them, you know, start a family and then grandchildren following. You will never have that. You don't know what it's like. You can't imagine what it's like. Nobody really knows until you're in the middle of those wonderful life events. And they're just tossing them out saying, oh, I didn't want that anyway. And they have no idea. They can't consent to that because they have never, in these states of surgical stuff, they will not achieve orgasm. They will not have any sexual activity that works at all. Their body physiologic mechanisms are completely taken out. So there's no intercourse with it. There's no marriage. I mean, it's shot. It's gone.
0: And because of these physical changes and what happens in terms of dying, living out half of the normal life expectancy, a number of countries are now banning these procedures, are they not?
1: Yes.
0: In Europe, where it started,
1: right,
0: these procedures are now forbidden. They're no longer allowed.
1: They're very limited when they do allow them. In Sweden, that has to be done within a design of a research protocol, mm-hmm. which essentially means it's likely not going to happen at all.
0: Yeah. Well, and I'm thinking about for minors in particular.
1: These are all, we're talking about minors
0: okay.
1: in these cases.
0: Okay. All right. So,
1: the UK, Sweden, Denmark, France have put the brakes on. And these were countries that were very, very pro this process. What happened is that they looked at the data. They finally found the data that was out there long enough to realize there was no improvement in mental health, and there were cases where it was actually worsened.
0: Yeah.
1: And if you're beating up somebody with fear that this child is going to lose their life unless you do this, you find out, you know, that's just one gigantic lie that we're having to swallow, and we should just tell the truth. This all needs to be unwrapped. We need to know what's happening in all the gender clinics across the country. They are all not transparent. They're very closed-lipped about what they do.
0: Except, you know, one doctor did let it slip. Boy, this is a moneymaker.
1: Yeah, that was one thing at Vanderbilt, and then at Wash U St. Louis, one of the transgender centers, and Wash U is a phenomenal medical school.
0: Yes.
1: They're in the business of this, okay? And one of their people in the clinic that was working, and I don't know the capacity, if it was social worker or counselor or whatever, blew the lid off of it and said, things are happening in this clinic that should not happen. And so she has been castigated and sort of sent packing. But the tent has got some tears in it now, and we can kind of peek in and see what's going on. Mm-hmm. And state legislatures are, you know, state by state, you know, protecting these children from ever starting this pathway. You know, if you think that just the counseling alone solves the problem, because it is a basis, it's based on emotional trauma. And if you gloss over a volcano with a Band-Aid and say, see how pretty it looks, we fixed it, that volcano is going to erupt someday.
0: Yeah.
1: So the right thing to do is to spend an inordinate amount of time digging deep into the family history. And it's painful. The families many times are the cause of the issues, and you're asking them to cooperate and reveal what they might have done adverse to their child growing up.
0: There's also a high rate of sexual abuse.
1: Yes.
0: Of the children who seek this out. Is that not?
1: There's an estimate of about 60%. Again, the data is so hard to find because it's not published. It's kept secret. And those issues aren't even addressed. And the counseling in these clinics is basically counseling the parents to accept what their child wants. That's the
0: counseling. Which means that there's an agenda by the

0: clinic.
1: Yes.
0: That I don't have much trust in. The United States Conference of Catholic Bishops has recently come up with a doctrinal note about the moral limits to technological manipulation of the human body. Came out in March 20th, 2023. That's just recent. And let me give a quote from there, if I may.
1: Sure.
0: It says, quote, "The body is not an object, a mere tool at the disposal of the soul, one that each person may dispose of according to his or her own will. But it is a constitutive part of the human subject, a gift to be received, respected, and cared for as something intrinsic to the person. Catholic healthcare services must not perform interventions, whether surgical or chemical, that aim to transform the sexual characteristics of a human body into those of the opposite sex, or take part in the development of such procedures." Now, what the bishops are saying here is something extremely important. While the rest of the culture is cheering this on, if you disagree with it, you are transphobic and all these other things. And meanwhile, people are dying. People are covering up the sexual abuse of the children seeking this. If that information is there and they don't publish it, it sounds to me like a cover-up.
2: It's hard to see it any other way when you know the background of these kids. You know, I have been called transphobic because I will not give puberty blockers and cross-sex hormones. I cherish these kids. They come into my office and they are in such agony. And I don't think they're acting. Some of it might be a little bit embellished, but these kids are hurting so badly.
0: Yes. And that's a reality.
2: You know, there it is. And so I look at my patients and I tell them that I am their advocate. My whole spirit and soul in practice of medicine is to do no harm.
0: That's the Hippocratic Oath.
2: And to heal. And so, you know, that balance of balance. You know, you could certainly try to heal, but you can knock off your patients in the process with willy-nilly unproven therapies. So the idea is that I want them to be well. And I know the way to get them there. It is a painful way. But they will come out whole on the other end. And the kids that have been allowed that to have happened are well adjusted. They have much happier adult lives. Psychologist in Toronto, Canada, Dr. Kenneth Zucker, did this with young children all the way up through adolescence in the 1980s, from 1980 to 2013. And his clinic was shut down by the Canadian government.
0: Because he was doing the sex.
2: He would not go along with the statistics that said that these kids were, you know, 40% of them are going to kill themselves unless you let them do this. He said, no, that's not it. And he published his data, and it got pounded. And he actually was sort of the organizers of the transgender movement made sure that he lost his job. They were instrumental in shutting down his clinic. And so he actually sued the Canadian government and won.
0: Uh-huh.
2: Which is a kind of a big deal in Canada.
0: Yeah, sure.
2: So, and he is a good soul. He knows what he believes and what he's seen. He used to be the go-to guy in gender issues in children,
0: mm-hmm.
2: Now you can hardly find him anywhere. In terms of the guidelines that are written, he might be referenced in a maybe 900 reference document. He's mentioned 6 or 7 times,
0: mm-hmm.
2: Whereas before, he would be hundreds and hundreds and hundreds of references because he wrote the book on all of this. But he has been brushed aside as a heretic.
0: And throughout the development of the news about this issue, especially with sterilization being part of the process, and now, I did not know that life expectancy is cut in half. I didn't know that.
2: That was published by the folks who are doing this.

0: I think they wanted to sort of say that it had to do with suicide, but they didn't actually bring it up in the article because it's not true.
1: Yeah, it's not about suicide, though there is 20 times more suicide in that population of transgender people.
0: Now, you know, it sounds like that's quite a ratio, if you think of that. But that study was comparing the tiny fraction of adults in Sweden at the time who were adults with transgenderism who had been treated with medicine and surgery, both, compared to the whole population of Sweden. And that's been criticized because what they really should have done is to, you know, found the folks that went through counseling and resolved their issues,
1: yeah,
0: and said, what's their suicide rate? That criticism, we can't really do a scientific study. It's not ethical. You can't start from here and say, oh, half of you are going to go in the arm where it's potentially pretty sure you're going to be sterilized, and half of you will be in this arm over here where that won't happen. Mm-hmm. You would have nobody going over to this research arm, mm-hmm, because, you know, I don't want to be sterilized. I don't want to have no sexual function. Oops. So, I mean, those studies will, and ethically, no institutional review board, which is the governing body external and unrelated financially and institutionally to the group that's doing the study, they would not approve a consent form.
1: And see, this issue of sterilization had gone on in this country with especially African Americans, a number of African Americans who had been in the prison system, and other folks who had mental disabilities, and they were sterilized without full consent from the 30s to the 60s, sure, as I recall.
0: That was actually Margaret Sanger's whole approach to that, was to sterilize.
1: And, you know, that we are going back to that. You know, when there were the number of lawsuits, and the immorality of that for people who cannot make full consent, even though they were physically adults, they oftentimes had mental disabilities that they couldn't consent, and it was done to them anyway. And now we see it here with children. This is something that down the line, the folks who are promoting this will be called to task for having participated. Now, we have to take a little break. We're going to come back in a couple of minutes with any of your questions and comments and further this conversation. So please stay with us.
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1: Welcome back. We are speaking with Dr. Quentin von Mader, who is the immediate past president of the American College of Pediatricians. And we're dealing with some of the issues of transgender and transsexual changes. You ready for some questions?
0: I sure am.
1: Let's start off with Joseph in the state of Texas. Joseph, what can we do for you tonight?
5: Well, thank you very much for taking my call.
1: Sure.
5: In light of the recent COVID outbreak in this country, and everybody in the government, everybody says follow the science. Mm-hmm. This gender dysphoria, in fact, my granddaughter has become a grandson. I wonder, how do we now, as a government and the American Medical Association, now say, oh, it's fine to have children and everybody have this done and transition.

0: and blockers, etc. Yet studies out of Sweden, England, and other European countries have said, no, this is no good. We've had it for a lot longer, and we're not going to do it for anybody under 18. And that's my question.
1: So I guess, Joseph, given that, you know, are people following the science? I think that's the way I put it.
2: Yeah.
1: Are they following the science by after this has been rejected in Europe where it started because they have more experience with it? Now they reject it. Where is that following the science gonna take us?
3: Following the science from the very beginning showed that there was no benefit to this, and that the natural process, if you have a disease and the cure rate is 80 to 90%, we jump up and down with joy, we talk to the families about the success and the good life thereafter, and that's what just counseling does. The suicide rate does not change throughout the whole process of this, in the children that go through this. The rate is no different than any depressed or anxious children with autism. It's about 21% of attempted suicide in this group across, and this comes from a very liberal think tank at UCLA, the Williams Institute, which is a very LGBT advocate group. And they said, no, the suicide rate is not what they're advertising. So they publish pseudoscience, as if it were science. And then they just keep repeating that and do a study similar. They handpick data out of a big, giant survey, which was voluntarily, the patients themselves volunteered to take part in the survey. It is not a representative sample of the broad population. The patients that are suffering most don't answer surveys. They just are living quietly and miserably and looking at what they've done. And the detransitioners are coming out of the woodwork now. They're they're speaking up. They were threatened. Their lives were threatened. You know,
1: I mean, people who are wanting to go
3: back from back, having lived the you know, physically and medically and surgically as the opposite sex. You know, they refer to it as sex change operations. You're not changing sex at all. You just add on or take off parts of a healthy parts of a body to make it look like a costume piece. And that's really all it is a costume.
1: Well, one of the points I've oftentimes made is no matter what surgery you get or what hormones you take, every cell in your body has the same DNA as at the point of your conception.
3: Correct.
1: That you are XY or double X, with a few exceptions here, there, XXX and so on. But you are the same chromosomal relationship of the X and Y chromosomes as you were before you were born.
3: Correct.
1: You cannot change
3: your sex.
1: Your sex. You cannot change your chromosomes. And your body was meant to have the endocrinology of the gender you were born in and conceived it. Again, this is at the moment of conception.
3: So to answer the gentleman's question about why would the government or why would the American Medical Association or the American Academy of Pediatrics or the Endocrine Society or the American Psychological Association, why would they say this is the right thing to do if it's not the right thing to do? And that's where the ideology comes in. This is all ideology-driven. It is not science-driven. And when you peel back the layers and you peel back the layers, you have to have an audience that will listen, first of all. And that's an interesting prospect because a number of times I have been disinvited as a speaker because I'm on my side of the issue. It's very hard to publish things because the publishers and the editors are very, very in the woke side of the world, and they want to publish what looks, you know, most current and compassionate. So it's very difficult. We can get letters to the editor. We are not in the business of doing unethical scientific experiments, so we're not going to do that. We're not going to have data that's based on a control population because it's not ethical to do that.
1: Right.
3: It's not ethical to sterilize people as part of an endpoint. You know, it's off the map. So it's we're kind of in a little bit in a corner, but that's why the and then the current administration is regulating these things and pushing them down, and there's large pushback from population. We are flooding their offices with notices that these are not appropriate, so that when it comes to court, there is clearly not a consensus. We have shown that there is no consensus on this whatsoever, and it will be a very strong basis.

0: in which to build legal cases to take to task those who did all this harm all the way along.
1: And just last week, I criticized President Biden. You know, he's got his various political agendas, and that's something that voters have to deal with. But when he says that it's almost a sin to not allow transgender, I said, Mr. President, you cannot veto or give executive order to God on what sin is or is not. That's not your purview.
0: It's a great way to put it.
1: That God is the one who makes human bodies, male and female, and there are the church has clear teaching on what is, you know, valid and what isn't, what's legitimate, what isn't. And you can't create a sin by an executive order. That's not allowed. We have another caller. Joseph, in Buffalo, New York. You there?
2: Yes, I'm here, Father. Can you hear me?
1: You're just fine. Go ahead. What's your question?
2: Perfect. Father, question for you. Is there a correlation between transgenderism and anything in regards to diabolic possession or obsession? What do our exorcists have to say? Question for the doctor. When a child threatens suicide, how can a parent distinguish between that being a real threat or not a real threat? And what can parents do if they don't support transgenderism, but they have family members who are willing to provide the child with treatment behind their back because they think that the child needs it for transgenderism?
0: You explain a dilemma that we face every time. The point is, if somebody is suicidal, you get them the mental health help they need to be able to resolve the issues that drive them to that particular, contemplating that kind of activity. And so if you send your child to a counselor that's part of a transgender clinic, that's a runway with no assessment of anything other than this is the right thing to do, this will cure you, you will be happy. So I specifically find independent counselors, and I talk to them personally and say, what would you do with a patient who is contemplating suicide, an adolescent who is threatening, and the parents believe that that's the case? And I personally could be convinced that the child is really thinking that seriously. They're going to go down in the basement and into the weeds if they're the right person, and they're going to unpack everything. And that resolves this in the vast majority of cases. Mm-hmm. And then the suicide ideation is gone because there's no reason for them to take their life. They have a reason to live as a result of untangling all the things that have been subterranean all these years. And so, you know, yes, I take every suicide threat very seriously, and I say, I'm going to find you a counselor that does counseling in a very uniform, acceptable way that has nothing to do with politics or ideology. We're going to find you an independent person who will give you the help that you're needing. They won't just throw medicine at you. They're going to go solve the problem, and you need to find counselors like that.
1: I also think that I'll get to your other question, Joseph, in a second, but I think it's also important that we not buy into a theory that if society would just accept this as a legitimate choice to become transgender, if they would just accept it, then nobody would commit suicide. That they, if they're accepted in this, then they'll be happy because we're accepting and happy. I don't think that that's the case. That there is something else going on that's bothering them that has to be addressed.
0: If you look at the suicide data, just freestanding suicides, not related to any specific undercurrent diagnosis, it is clear that 95 to 98% of these kids are deeply troubled, mm-hmm. in general. Just they are emotional train wrecks. And that is common to all. It's not a specific diagnosis. So the suicide is not unique to this problem. Suicide is what it is. It is tragic, but it happens in no one is a happy child who all of a sudden had a really bad day at school and takes their life. It's just, that's not how it works. It is years and years and years of agony, boiling inside. And the only solution to stop the pain in their mind is to take their life.

0: And there are a variety of reasons too. Some of them say, well, I'll show them that when I'm gone, then they'll miss me.
1: Yeah.
0: There's that approach, and others, I can't cope. I just got to kill myself. I mean, there's a sure. variety of approaches to it, but whatever is in the thinking of that young person or older person, you have to unpack. Why do you think that your death is going to be a solution? It'll change from one set of problems in this life to another set of problems in the next. Work out the problems you've got now, and don't take a risk with your eternal life. That would be a serious, serious mistake.
1: Sure.
0: And it's worth working through issues. Everybody's got some issues, some are more serious. There's no doubt. And I think the unstable family life that we have now, not only divorce being high, but also the very high rate of unmarried parents, most typically one or even both are no longer there with the child. That is a fairly basic experience of rejection.
1: Yeah.
0: That is part of it. If they're being abused by somebody, whether peers or sex traffickers. I just saw today that Facebook is the number one, like 60% of child sex trafficking is coming through Facebook. You know, and are parents monitoring this? The disturbing results of pornography? People are comparing themselves to these actors and other people in porn, a lot of which is fake stuff to begin with, and I can't measure up, and so it's hopeless for me. Rejection by peers, bullying by peers, all kinds, you have to work through it. And that's one of the things. And as far as the issue that you asked me regarding the demonic, that is never my go-to issue. You know, you don't start with demonic influence. The church requires us to always go to the natural explanations. Is there some physical disorder? Is there a psychological issue? Always go to that. That is the vast majority. And demonic influence can be there. I don't exclude it by any means. But you must exhaust the natural explanations before you can go to the supernatural. And I think most of the time the church is really wise in following that through with psychologists and medical doctors. I have another caller. Hello, Stephen.
2: Hi, Father.
0: You're up in Canada. Welcome.
2: I'm in Canada. I'm in Pakenham.
0: Great, great. What can we do for you today?
2: Okay, I transitioned twice. I did 2 8-year periods transitioning to become a woman. I'm 66 now.
0: Uh-huh.
2: Between the transitions, I became quite religious, and I had a lot of battles with Satan, and I knew. I had always had the inclination in my life. I always knew that this was being stirred up, something otherworldly.
0: Okay.
2: So when I went to do my second transition, I tried to make it pure and clean. I knew everything that Satan was doing to make it a desperation for me
0: sure.
2: to have this operation.
0: Sure.
2: But at the same time, there was this internal battle going on. I knew that God did not want me to do it.
0: Mm-hmm.
2: I was aware that he didn't want me to do it. And so I managed to stop. I was on the doorstep. I was okayed for surgery. All I had to do was fill out a form, and I would have been in line. And I couldn't do it. And the thing that came out of this was that I battled, and I kept battling, and I finally got stopped. And it was when I knew that God was helping me to stop.
0: Mm-hmm.
2: But, you know, half of me wanted to stop, half of me wanted to go.

0: Oh, you know. And so finally I got to the point where I could fight it. And I got so determined in my mind to stop that God came in and rescued me.
1: Mm-hmm.
0: And the air just cleared.
1: Yeah.
0: And Satan was gone. And I realized, oh my goodness, you know, this was all Satan. You know, people think about this is a pandemic. This was, there was, you know, in the 90s when I first transitioned, you know, this was a complete shock to people. You know, this was not going on. And now we've got a pandemic. And a lot of it is created by television. I would say, you know, the percentage of people that are actually true transsexuals, you know, I think it's, you know, it's almost zero.
1: Yeah.
0: The rest are created. Their personalities and characters are manipulated by Satan, and he does it in such it's like he offers these sweet treats to follow this course.
1: You know, I have to jump in because we're just about out of time, but, you know, I've also counseled folks who started this process, and they said to me, you know, they were counseling with me, and I helped them work through these kind of issues. And they said, I realized in talking through the problems I had that if I had followed this through, I'd be dead. They knew that.
0: Yeah.
1: And they didn't want to die, and they came back. I can't thank you enough because you brought us, a lot of information that we're not getting in the other sources. Thank you for that. And I know that we have a lot of problems. You mentioned freedom of speech and freedom of scientific inquiry is out the window for ideologues. But you've continued on. Thank you for doing that, and thank you for being with my audience.
2: I'm honored to be here.
1: It's great to have you. And I want to give all of you a blessing. May Almighty God bless you, give you peace and your true self that God made. May He guide you by His peace and direct you in all your ways. May Almighty God bless you, the Father, the Son, and the Holy Spirit.
2: Amen.
1: And we can bring Dr. Van Meter and all the other guests only because the network is brought to you by you. So we ask for your continued support so we can keep bringing these important issues to you. God bless you, and thank you all.

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2: Hi, I'm Jeff Cavins, and I'd like to talk to you about the significance of your home when it comes to passing on the faith. The children of Israel were about to cross the Jordan River, and they were going to take Jericho. Moses gave last instructions to the children of Israel. You can read about it in the book of Deuteronomy. He told the children of Israel that when they crossed that Jordan, there were Canaanites in the land, and the Canaanites would want to take their children, their sons and daughters, and marry. Moses said, don't do it. In fact, he said before they crossed the river, he said, Shema Israel Adonai Eloheinu Adonai Echad. Hear, O Israel, the Lord our God, the Lord is one. And then he gave Israel the key to passing on the faith.

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3: 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But for instance, people have suggested that I jump out of an airplane with a parachute. 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But yeah, I've gotten into a wide variety of adventures, and I've never really understood why some people find time to get bored. I just don't have the time. There really are a lot of cool things going on in life, and I enjoy it.
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3: Prayer is a variety of forms of communication. Sometimes we simply greet one another, hi, how are you? And we say small, short prayers similarly to God. Other times we engage people in deep conversations. Other times we engage our families and family reunions and big meals. Similarly with God, we engage Him in Eucharist and deep meditation as well.
7: This is Dominican Father Philip Nolan. Why do we pray? We pray because we are absolutely dependent upon God for everything. In the name of the Father, and of the Son, and of the Holy Spirit, amen. Heavenly Father, we thank you for giving us life. We ask that you would protect the dignity of life in our country and in our communities. We pray for all those who are in distress, as they foresee a new life coming into their life. We pray for all women who are in distress in their pregnancies. And we ask that you would support them to help them to choose life, and that you would end the practice of abortion in our country, and that more and more people would learn the beauty and dignity and chosenness of every life. In the name of the Father, and of the Son, and of the Holy Spirit, amen.
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Hi, I'm Doug Keck, and welcome to The Catholic Sphere. You know, each week we tackle topics important to Catholics around the globe with a different host and a different focus. And this week our subject is, in fact, theology, the topic, the role of the laity in secular affairs. Today we are joined by author, philosopher, and mother, Carrie Gress. She joins us from Virginia. We also have an author and former secretary for the public affairs of the National Conference of Catholic Bishops, and that is Russell Shaw. He joins us from Maryland. And finally, we're joined by, as always, EW10's Vice President of Theology, Colin Donovan. He is with us in our theology studio. And welcome to this august body. It's great to have both of you, Carrie Gress, Russell Shaw, and of course, Colin, with us talking about the laity. Well, let me ask you, Russ, you've been really have been involved with writing about the laity for a long time and the role of the

0: Lady in relation to the church post-Vatican II. And I have to always call out a wonderful book I read by yours called Ministry or Apostolate, which really talked about the differentiation between those two. Let me ask you first, why have you always been so interested in the role of the laity?
1: Well, I have a personal interest in being a layman. I, and I, I, I

0: think a long time working with clerics, and almost without exception, they were all really good guys, and I enjoyed working with them. But I began to realize that there were, what shall I say, built-in tension points between me as a layman and them as priests, as members of the clergy, priests, bishops, sometimes archbishops and cardinals. I repeat, they were all great guys, but there was a great gulf between me and them by reason of the difference in state and life, that, and the fact that they were ordained and I was just a simple layman. Well, I'm still a simple layman, but I'd like to understand the relationship between the clerics and the clergy and then the laity a bit better than we've been understanding it for some years now.
1: Right. Now, Carrie, you're an author of multiple books, including the latest, greatest, a really powerful book, End of Woman. Now, as a woman dealing from the lay perspective in relation to the church, you probably even have a different experience, right?
2: Yeah, well, I think my experience in a lot of ways is formed by the culture, because the church has taken on a lot of what the culture has said about women. And of course, you know, so many of us are confused about what that means. And, you know, as I talk about in my book, The End of Woman, one of the real struggles is that feminism has told women to actually be more like men. That was actually the question that it has been asking since the beginning, is how do we make women more like men? So I think this is the real struggle, is sort of sorting out what does it mean to be a woman? And how do we live that out in our lives as lay women in the church? And, you know, we have so many beautiful saints. We have so much beautiful writing about women. And so it's been a real great pleasure to actually dive into some of that and bring some of that back out for women to really start wondering, living in wonder about what it means to be a woman, instead of feeling like we need to keep aping the virtues of the masculine.
1: Right. It's interesting, too, Colin, because... As one article I read in relation to this, considering we had done the show previously about the priesthood, it mentioned that the most pernicious and widespread form of clericalism in the church today is the irrepressible belief that the measure of a layperson is his or her proximity to clerical power. It continues to run rampant. It's an idea, unfortunately, spread mostly by many in the laity. Why do you think that is?
3: Well, I think there is obviously... As we all would express, there's great admiration for the clergy and for the work that they do. I think what is less clear since Vatican II, and it's not the fault of the Vatican II documents or any of the magisterial teaching, is recognizing that there is a necessary and essential distinctions between the apostolate of the clergy through holy orders, which is to form the church in the likeness of Christ in holiness. And then in the case of the laity, our apostolate is then to the world in secular affairs and to that. Yes, there are many things we can do for the apostolate of the church in very particular ways, but generally that's not open to most laity. They're dealing with business colleagues, or maybe they're dealing with employees or their employer, or with some other secular relationship in the political world. And so they must bring Christ to those individuals, to the unchurched and the worldly, in a different way than the clergy does, trying to build up the church. Now, clergy obviously are called to evangelize the world. That was the admonition of Christ on the day of the Ascension, to go forth to teach, to sanctify, and to govern. And they do that, but they do it in this process, forming the church. We do it in forming the world. Carrie and myself are both parents. Russell, I don't know you. You probably had some children. We had to form those children for life in the world, to have a Christian attitude to dealing with the problems they will encounter as students, as business people, as professors, whatever job that they do in the world. To have the grace and equanimity in to do that in a way which puts Christ forth in the secular world. So there's essential differences between the two, and there really is no reason for envy of the other, but that's a natural human fault, and so we have fallen into it, I think, especially since Vatican II and the misunderstandings of what the church actually taught there.
1: Right. Carrie, to follow up on that, the idea of the role of the laity is essential for the ordering of

0: culture. Why is that your perspective?
1: Yeah, no, I think this is one of these questions that we don't ask enough about, is that the role that the lady plays in the culture. Because, of course, you know, you look at a place like Europe, and why do people love Europe? I've lived there several different times in different countries, and it's because of the influx of Catholic culture that has animated the architecture, the art, the order in the cities, all of those kinds of things. And we don't really think of these things as aspects of our vocation as laymen and women, and yet these are the beautiful treasures that the church has passed down to us. And it doesn't have to be things on a grand scale. It can also just be ways in which we bring beauty into the world through products and commerce. It can be in music and education, all of these different ways, but we're going to be able to reach out, you know, much further than clergy can, just given the natural order in which the lady live. And the other area I think that's important for us to be mindful of is also being patrons of these things. And that's historically been by the lady that has promoted the arts and architecture and, you know, all of these things that are part of our patrimony.
0: Right, right. Support beauty, which has been a little bit lost in our world, I would think, too. Let me get back to you, Russ, on the idea, like I said, that book that really struck me, Ministry or Apostolate. What is the distinction between those two? Because it seems to me there's a lot of confusion among lay people about those two functions, thinking they're basically the same, but they're not.
2: No, they're not. They're quite distinct. A little history would help a lot to shed a great deal of light on with the question you're asking. Let's go back to Vatican II again. We've been talking about Vatican II. Vatican II did a great thing for the idea and understanding of the lay apostolate, both the individual apostolate and the organized or group apostolate, mm-hmm. both encompassed in what Vatican II had to say. And it said that the specific apostolate of the laity, whether individually or through group action, was to bring Christ and the gospel into sectors of society where they were not present, where Christ and the gospel were not present, but the laity were present, and to make the presence of Christ a living reality in the midst of the secular world. That is the essence of the lay apostolate according to Vatican II. And the council wanted to make it clear, and did make it clear, although we've tended to forget it, that this apostolate of the laity did not come to the laity by reason of delegation or concession on the part of the clergy, that it was an intrinsic responsibility of lay people as a result of their baptism and confirmation. In other words, the calling to lay apostolate comes to a lay person through his or her baptism, and not in some other way. That had never been said with such authority and on such a level in the church until Vatican II, and the Pope said it together. Several years after Vatican II, though, something strange happened as far as apostolate and ministry are concerned. Pope Paul VI published a document then on ministries. It was a good document, and the Pope meant only the best for the church and for everybody concerned by the issuance of this document on ministry. In it, he said that there were several ministries which lay people could perform, and he said those were in the ministries essentially of a liturgical nature, lector, minister of communion, mm-hmm. and a couple of others at that time, and some others have been added since. In fact, since the issuance of that document on ministry by Pope Paul, there's been very little to nothing said about lay apostolate, the responsibility of lay people to bring Christ into the secular society, and almost all of the attention has gone to

0: getting up to the more and more ministries, not by getting into the lay apostolate out there in the secular world, but rather by doing more and more in the context of the institutional hierarchical church.
1: Right. With that being the case, I think sometimes when people think of an apostolate, they think like E.W. Tien or, you know, Father Mike Schmitz or somebody else, a big thing, rather than just being an outreach that actually necessarily comes out even in the parish setting. One article I read said, what is the role of the laity then? It's basically the simplest way is to be the ambassadors of Christ in the secular world. And the idea lay people should be plugged into the parish, diocesan life, frequent reception of sacraments, faith formation, etc. Yet after being nourished and strengthened by these, lay Catholics must go forth, as we're told at the end of the Mass, glorifying the Lord by our lives in the world. That's our true mission field. Carrie, do you think that that's what we, as lay people, get the general impression we're supposed to be doing?
2: You know, sadly, I don't. I think that the reality is we cannot give what we don't have. And if we are not taking more of Christ into our life, we're not trying to be like John the Baptist and, you know, we decrease and he increases, then we don't have Christ to give to others. I also think that we sort of have these boundaries that we've set where we think of the church as one place and our home as another place and the workplace as something else separately, and none of them are meant to sort of overlap. There might be kind of a Venn diagram where they touch on each other, but they're not really part of the same whole. And I think that that's one of the things that is a beautiful element of our faith, is that it's not like it stops at the door when we walk into our workplace or our home, or it only happens at church. And I think that's a really important realization that Catholics need to have and needs to be conveyed, is just how incumbent it is upon us to be continually gifting the faith to others. It's not meant just for us to have and sit on, but for us to actually gift it and spread it with others.
1: Right, absolutely. And certainly that's the work of E.W. Tien as a lay apostolate, going out into the world and hopefully catechizing Catholics so they feel that empowerment to spread the faith. Right, Colin? I mean, that's why you came to work here, right?
3: Because it's an unparalleled opportunity. In my particular case, because Deacon Bill said, well, you can stay and, you know, and teach a class of, you know, 30 or 60 people, or you can come down to EWTN and teach millions. So eventually that becomes a very persuasive argument. But there's a certain, I think the difficulties often are because we have factions developed in the church that have agendas. And people aren't reading the notes and the details of the Vatican documents, or even the things that the popes have done since, because the church's documents are very generally clear on the kinds of distinctions which are important. The distinction between the sacramental role of the priest in forming the church to be a holy nation, a people set apart. We all participate in that, as Russell said, through baptism. And so by baptism, we are priests, prophets, and kings, but after a different fashion than the clergy. We are priestly because we bring our children, our neighbors, our spouses, ourselves to participate in the liturgy. Prophetic because we are leaven in the world, the Second Vatican Council said, was the role of the laity to be a leaven. Scripture uses the term salt and other expressions to suggest that. So we do that. But through baptism, yes, we can have ministerial roles in the church. But even there, Paul VI was clear to distinguish between the minor orders such as are a stage of preparation for priestly, diaconal, and then priestly service, and ministries which the laity can perform, usually delegated by the bishop. So the acolyte and the lector as orders or ministries installed are distinct from the roles that most lay people have, serving in parishes after the fashion of acolytes and lectors, altar servers and readers, and so on. But these distinctions get lost because we use the same words for both, and people start to think, well, it's just a, you know, being invited as a married man or even as a woman at some future date as they envision it to fulfill these responsibilities of ministry in the ordained sense in the church, because they've ignored all of the things the church has actually said beyond that which to them seems appropriate. Well, there really is no distinction. We can blur these lines when the church herself does not actually blur them.
1: Right, although there are many people post

0: Vatican II, I would say, right, Russell, who have blurted themselves in the idea of what the role of the priest actually is, as, let's say, presider versus persona Christi. Mm-hmm. With lay people, you know, when I was a kid growing up, I always thought, you know, going to Catholic school, kind of like the bishop was the general, the priests were kind of like the officers, the nuns were the drill sergeants, and we were basically, you know, the Army Reserve. You know, we lived our lives during the week, and we got called up on Sunday. But basically, after our Sunday maneuvers, that was really all we had to do. But there's really a much greater call for us as Catholics, isn't it?
1: There is indeed. It's an all-the-time call. We're always on duty as far as the lay apostolate is concerned. It's perfectly true to say that EWTN is an apostolate, a lay apostolate, largely, mm-hmm. and a very effective and powerful one. But, you know, not all of us can do EWTN all the time. But every lay person has many opportunities in just the ordinary course of living his or her lay life out there in the world. I live in circumstances where I spend a lot of time among non-Catholics, lay people, and I find that many of them, knowing me to be a serious practicing Catholic, come to me with things they've read in the newspaper about the church or heard on television about the church, which one way or another put the church in a bad light. And they ask me, you know, in fact, is this true, what you have to say about this? And I take that as a great opportunity to do apostolate, to explain some element of Catholic belief and practice to honest people who don't know the truth about mm-hmm. the Catholic Church and would like to learn something. So I do my bit of apostolate maybe over the dinner table or the lunch table or in many different lay settings with many different good, honest, non-Catholic lay people. It's a very important apostolate, and it's something I just do myself. And I think that it's important that every Catholic be, what shall I say, prepared both intellectually and in terms of motivation to handle those everyday opportunities for doing apostolate, which are going to come up inevitably and over and over again in your contacts with non-Catholics.
0: Absolutely. And Carrie, you alluded to the idea of the home and how important the idea is you can't give away what you don't have, and the importance of inculcating the faith into your family, mm-hmm. children, and having a lifestyle that reflects that, right?
2: I think it's vitally important, partially because, you know, the home is called the domestic church. But why is it called that? If we look at the elements of the church and we look at the elements of the home, there's a lot of overlap. In philosophy, we call them the transcendentals. But I've massaged those for my own work in theology of home and really looking at, you know, if you go to church, light is important, safety, nourishment, comfort. You know, even at one point, the congregation is fed the body of Christ, and the priest actually does the dishes at the end of Mass. I was thinking about this morning at Mass, you know, watching the dishes be cleaned at the end of the Mass. And these are all things that happen at home, you know, every day. We moms and people that care for their children are sense and feel the banality of it, and yet this is all so important because this is really forming souls. It's forming the home. It's you're bringing order to it. You're nourishing safety, all these things that you see in the church. And, you know, I think there's something really powerful about the home, especially when the home is being, you know, family is living out in the way that reflects this parallel with the church, because we can't always get people to go to church with us, but it's much easier to get people to come have a meal at our home. Mm. And through that gift of hospitality for people to see, you know, there's something different about this family. There's something different about this home. I want more of whatever this is. And I think that's one of the most incredible places of entry, is to invite people into our home and let them see and feel and live the difference of, you know, what the Catholic faith has to offer.
0: Well, how do you react? I mean, obviously, where you live is a very secular area. You obviously deal with people like Russ does in a non-Catholic, secular kind of world where, and as you talked about in your End of Woman book and some other books about, you know, dealing with like the feminist perspective where people inside the mm-hmm. church look, well, it's very patriarchal and women are not given mm-hmm. a fair shake and the priesthood's not open, etc. How do you deal with people who say, well, how can you be so supportive and involved with a church that's mm-hmm. so anti-woman?
2: Yeah. Well, I mean, I think that there's some basic questions to start sort of picking away at that argument. One of them is, of course, that we haven't seen women become happier through feminism. And I think that it's so many of us really realize women are very much focused

0: on the richness of relationships. And this is something that's just fundamental to who we are, and this emphasis on it. And I think this is something that obviously the church has to offer, but it offers us more than that. It offers us a sense of motherhood. And I don't just use that word in a biological sense. It offers us both psychological and spiritual motherhood. And the church itself is called a mother. The building itself is referenced as a she in Romance languages. It's the nave, the main part of the church, refers to a ship, which is another one of those female, feminine words in foreign language, in Romance languages. So I think there are a lot of elements that people just never think about. They don't think about these aspects of what it means to be a woman, again, because we've really idolized the masculine. And when you start framing it in this context and help people understand that we have to say something fundamentally about who we are, we have to define ourselves. And the best and most basic way to do that is through motherhood. Again, not just limiting that to the biological. And so we have the example of the church, we have the example of the saints, we have cloistered religious who are frequently called mother, and all of these kinds of things speak to something that I think people are very hungry for. And when you frame it in that way, instead of the typical flashpoints of, you know, left versus right kind of talking points, then people are much more open to it and can think of it without having kind of a knee-jerk reaction to it.
1: Right. Russell, as a follow-up, because of somebody who kind of deals in the same milieu, and as you mentioned, many non-Catholics you deal with, how do you deal with that, where they kind of look at the church as being regressive and puritanical and holding back and not being open to women, etc.?
2: For one thing, I try not to be defensive. I try to admit faults where there are real faults. And certainly when you look at the history of this, as I said to one of my friends the other day when we were having this kind of conversation, you know, the Catholic Church has been around for 2,000 years. And in 2,000 years, just about anything can happen. And believe me, it has. So I don't apologize for the things which are wrong or have been wrong or which are done poorly or done badly. But I also try to correct things which are absolute mistakes. I try to distinguish between the church and its members, if you will, and make the point that the church is a good, sound, solid, immensely edifying and encouraging entity, which was created by Jesus Christ and is sustained by the Holy Spirit, and we're just partners with Christ and this Holy Spirit in this thing called the church. So one of the most important things we can do, I think, in forming the laity for apostolate is to form them well enough on church history and church doctrine to be able to speak intelligently, not to big audiences, but just to individual non-Catholics who come to them with problems, questions, what about this, what's about this scandal, that scandal, this problem, that problem. I repeat, don't be defensive, don't deny that bad things have happened, if they have happened, but don't let mistakes in recounting the past, don't let mistakes and errors pass unchallenged, and be ready to explain really what the church does positively teach and stand for, while admitting the mistakes that some of us have made and continue to make as individuals who fall far short of the ideal.
1: Okay, we're almost out of time. Colin, I wanted to mention, one article said, we smother lay vocation when we express it in terms of the clerical. It goes on to follow up with what Carrie said, in a sense, in our own families, it would be unreasonable to expect all children to be exactly alike, and hence, obviously, there's different ministries and different approaches people have, and recognizing the distinction between the roles of laity and clergy also helps us to understand the significance of each vocation. What's your advice to somebody who's trying to find out where they fit into their parish in a ministry or in a vocation way?
3: Well, and it's not just within their parish, it's within the church. I think in recent centuries, we've gotten more into the idea of what is the particular vocation of the laity. You can go back to Francis de Sales and sort of revising the monastic approach to lay sanctity in his writings to encourage a more lay situational approach to living. And there are many other apostolates since there, Opus Dei with its, to form those who will be leaders in society and so on. But all of this gets down to the basic point that if we see ourselves before God, God is the one who has the

0: the right idea of what we are to be and where we are to go and where we are to work. So our discernment is not, well, I've got to be this or I've got to be that. My discernment should be, what does God have planned for me? What's the vocation I'm being called to? Without any envy of the other vocations. I think a lot of people then will have vocational regrets and they'll go off, you know, be sad in the vocation that they've got because they have regrets about their decisions. No, if you proceed carefully, you will sort it out and God will lead you where you're meant to be. And I think that's the difficult part. Yes, you do that with the guidance of a spiritual director or a family member or wise people, Catholics that you know. But nonetheless, it is something that that we do with God. And even the church recognizes that, because the church is there, the bishop is there, the formator in the seminary is there to discern the truth of the vocation which the individual experiences. That's what, to confirm it or to say, I don't think you have it. Well, life does that for us.
1: Right, and I regret that this show is too short. We are just out of time. We really appreciate you all joining us. Authors Cary Gress and Russell Shaw, whose books are available through the EWTN Religious Catalog. Of course, Colin Donovan. And we do thank you for joining us. And don't forget to join us next week when our host will be Ryan Penny, right here on The Catholic Sphere. We'll see you next time.
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3: This is a Did You Know moment with Sandra McDevitt. Do you know what the 12 stars on the back of the miraculous medal represent? In Genesis, Joseph has a dream. Where 12 stars and the sun and the moon bow down to him. The 12 stars represent his brothers, who, not happy to hear this, sold him into slavery, into Egypt. All turned out well, as during the famine, Joseph was able to feed his family. The 12 stars represent the 12 tribes. The book of Revelation, John has a vision of a woman clothed in the sun, with the moon under her feet, a crown of 12 stars on her head. These stars symbolize both the 12 apostles and the 12 tribes, connecting the Old Testament and the New, representing the entire church. The crown represents Mary as Queen of Heaven. I'm Sandra McDevitt for EWTN Radio.
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0: Welcome to the Catholic Sphere. Each week we have a different host and a different focus as we tackle topics important to Catholics around the globe. I'm your host this week, Father Joseph Mary. Today we'll be talking about the Eucharistic Revival, which is underway in the United States. We will be talking once again with three priests who have been appointed by the U.S. bishops as national Eucharistic preachers. Father Roger Landry is a priest of the Diocese of Fall River, Massachusetts, joining us from New York. Father Malachy Joseph Napier is a Franciscan Friar of the Renewal, joining us from the South Bronx. And Father Jonathan Meyer is a priest of the Archdiocese of Indianapolis, Indiana. Now, why do you think, Father Roger, some people struggle with belief, and how can we reach those who haven't returned to church?
1: I think one of the reasons why, Father Joseph Mary, people struggle with the Church's teaching on the Holy Eucharist is it's so mind-blowing and almost too good to be true. People struggled to believe that this baby in Bethlehem was the eternal Son of God. People clearly struggled when they saw that baby as a grown-up man being hammered to a tree in a place called the Skull. So much more so is it hard for us to believe

0: that what seems to be just cheap bread and wine, to be blunt, is actually the King of Kings and Lord of Lords. But it actually is true. And so, like, I think we need to start with how mind-blowing the reality of Jesus' real presence is for us, but in how much he loves us, that he would consider no nourishment worthy of our soul than himself. I think in terms of bringing people back, something Pope Francis said at his first World Youth Day when he was speaking to the bishops in Rio de Janeiro, Brazil, I've never been able to forget. He was speaking about the Emmaus scene, and we saw two of those disciples leaving Jerusalem and everything Jerusalem stood for, going out into the night downhill. And Jesus, when he approached and they didn't recognize him, didn't start off with, where do you think you're going, or start off preaching to him. He entered into their conversation. What are you talking about? Is your journey along the way? And when they thought that the crucifixion was a contradiction of the messianic prophecies, they were abandoning Jesus and everything else. And what Jesus tried to help them to do was see that the crucifixion was a confirmation of all those prophecies. And Pope Francis, based on that whole scene, said something that is so important for us whenever we're trying to bring anybody back to the faith. He said, the reason why people leave contains the seed for their return. And so I think with a lot of people, we don't behave at Catholic Mass often as if it were really God in our midst. A lot of the times we want to rush through it. A lot of the times we're very distracted. Those types of impressions that people take, especially young people who say Mass is boring, I don't think if they really recognized it was Jesus speaking to them, coming to save them, they'd ever find it would be boring. But to find out why they've drifted away from the practice of the faith or chosen not to, and then engage them on that ground with our own sense of having been blessed by Jesus in the Holy Eucharist is what I try to do to some success, especially on a college campus.
1: Father Malachy, what are your thoughts on this?
2: Well, I think that I agree completely with Father Landry. First off, I keep on telling people that, you know, what we see with our eyes does not appear to be what it is. And that's a mystery. And so kind of acknowledging that difficulty, and when you read the Church Fathers, they acknowledge it, and yet there's this invitation to faith. Pope Benedict had an amazing example that I've used in a lot of settings. They're just helpful. He said, you know, if you think about electrical current, it's something that you cannot see with your eye, but it exists. What you can see is the effect of it and the lights that are illuminating me right now while I'm talking. And he speaks about the Eucharist in this way as a perhaps an inroad for some people that, okay, I can't see with my naked eye and write that beautiful song that Aquinas wrote. You know, it's that the eyes, all our senses deceive us except for hearing. And so the proclamation of faith, the kerygma, is really the core of the invitation. Because if we don't believe in who Jesus is, then we don't need to believe what he says, and then we won't have faith in the Eucharist. I believe that a lot of the challenge is a poverty of faith, encounter, and knowledge of who Christ is. I would say also, in my experience, I'd just say two things for people who have drifted. So intercession and invitation. Extremely powerful. I just spoke to a woman who had lived for years here in New York City, fallen away Catholic, was living an active homosexual lifestyle, very successful. And this woman was speaking about how she met these people who were praying the rosary and found out that they've been praying for conversions. And she had had this experience in her life and was able to see that her return to the faith, this radical transformation that's still unfolding in her life, was a fruit of people praying for conversion. And I think as a church, as people, we should have in our hearts a hunger for the salvation of souls, because Jesus has that hunger in his heart. And prayer is power. It's real. Like, it's powerful. The rosary is powerful. Eucharistic adoration is powerful. The offering up of the holy sacrifice of the Mass is infinitely powerful. And then the other thing is invitation. We're just too afraid, I believe, often to just say, hey, would you like to come to Mass with me? Or would you like to come and just be in a, I'm going to go to, you know, and if you need to use sort of cloaked language,

0: I've done this before with friends that are just really secular and spiritual, but not religious. Like, hey, there's this cool place I go to pray. You remember in college, and it's like really quiet and peaceful. Do you want to come? Like, oh, cool, I'll go. You just bring him in front of the Blessed Sacrament. Obviously, you act with reverence, but bring him into his presence. Like, get them there. And just one brief story of a testimony of this was a mission I did in Miami. And this was a year and a half ago. It was before the actual revival began, but it was a Eucharistic-centered mission in a parish. And there was a young man who was invited the first night to come and said no because he's an atheist. And he'd fallen away when he was a young teenager, 20 years living as an atheist. And his friend said, I know that you said invite people, but I asked him, and he said no. And I just said, well, ask him again. What's the worst that could happen? Maybe the Lord will move his heart. And she asked again, and he came. And that man, through the Eucharistic procession that happened during that night, hearing the gospel proclaimed, witnessing people reverencing our Lord's presence there, adoring him, worshiping, praying to him, he had a conversion. And he walked out of that church, and he told me later, only found this out half a year later, but this young man walks out of the church and is getting soaked in the rain and just keeps walking and is just kind of just like stunned by this experience of this presence in this reality of Jesus Christ in the Eucharist, and just heard in his heart the Lord just saying, like, I'm baptizing you again with this rain. And he just got soaked. And he hadn't received his sacraments of initiation because he was before confirmation, right? That he left the faith. And so in God's mercy and for his glory, like this last Easter, he entered the church and he's on fire. So 20 years of living as an atheist. So intercession, like prayer, is powerful, and invitation. Don't be afraid to ask people to come back home or to come for the first time to encounter Jesus, because that's the gospel methodology, right? It's like, hey, come and see this guy. He's amazing. You want to know him. And to speak about our Lord and the Blessed Sacrament in this way is powerful. Come and experience. And for Catholics maybe who are lukewarm, come and experience what could happen to your heart, what could happen to your family. Father Jonathan mentioning about the transformation through perpetual adoration. Come and see what could happen by being before the King of Kings, the Lord of Lords, Jesus Christ, truly present in this beautiful gift of the Eucharist.
1: The real presence is real, Father Meyer. Father Meyer, your thoughts?
2: Yeah, I would just simply say that the definition of insanity is doing the same thing over and over again, expecting different results. I think we as parish priests and we who work and serve in the church need to ask ourselves the question is, what are we doing that is different, seeing the fact that we're at where we're at? And if we want different results, we need to reevaluate how we're catechizing, how we're preaching, how much adoration we're offering, what our celebration of Mass looks like, because apparently what we're doing right now is not working. And the way that we celebrate Mass does count. Lex orandi, lex credendi means something. The way that we're teaching our young people matters. And we need to have all of that in check and be evaluated with an open heart and with an invitation of the Holy Spirit. And then on the aspect of going out and being true missionaries and disciples, I would just say we have to do that. We need to go out and we need to realize that people are no longer going to come for us. They aren't going to come onto our property. They aren't going to knock on our doors. It is a different culture. We are in a post-Christian world. We really are in a pagan world when it really comes down to it. And so we need to go out as Boniface did. We need to go out as Our Lady of Guadalupe did. And in a pagan culture, in a toxic culture, and proclaim that we have the greatest thing in the world, which is Jesus. When I look at the Eucharistic revival, this is really about helping people love Jesus because they don't know that he's here. They don't know that he's in every single Catholic church. They don't know that he's behind every tabernacle. They don't know that he is as close as the address of the Catholic church in your local area and that they can actually receive him. So Eucharistic revival is actually, in a true sense, it's the revival about an intimate relationship with Jesus. And that's what we are all longing for. And so, but we have to go out and we have to encounter those people, whether it be in their schools, their universities, at the workplaces, and stop thinking that they're going to come to us. So I think those two things that, we need to stop being insane and doing the same thing over and over again, and we need to get out and stop waiting for people to come to us, and that will make a huge difference.

0: Now, Father Landry, how do you think people who are still practicing the faith, how can they grow in their understanding and appreciation during this time, this set-aside time that the U.S. bishops have given to us? And it really is a sacred time. I know that the Lord's going to renew. He's going to do a lot of wonderful things. What are some ideas you have for people to grow in their own appreciation?
1: So I think it all begins, Father Joseph Meary, with making very practical our Eucharistic faith. If Jesus were right here, how would we be responding? Would we be making time for him? When I was at the United Nations, where I served for 7 years for the Holy See, when Pope Francis was coming in 2015, there was a Latin American president who called wanting to have what we call a bilateral, a one-on-one meeting with the Holy Father. The Holy Father wasn't receiving people one-on-one except President Obama here in the U.S. Everybody else would have to meet him in the Vatican. But after this, Latin American president didn't want to take no for an answer. I said, well, I can't arrange for you to meet with the Holy Father. I can do something even better. And there was a pause in the line, and he said, what? And I said, I can arrange for you to meet with the Holy Father's boss anytime you want, 24/7 in the Church of the Holy Family across from the United Nations. And you know, he didn't take it practically, but lots of people would arrange their whole travel schedule in order to meet with the vicar of Christ. But do we make practical this incredible, awesome privilege we have to meet with Christ himself? And so what does that mean at a practical level? To take Mass super seriously. Jesus gave us Mass so that he could give us each day himself as our super substantial bread come down from heaven. For us, minimally, we need to hunger for that gift if we can't receive him every day because there aren't priests in our neighborhood or our schedule doesn't allow it, to at least have that hunger for him every day. Then likewise, if we would want to speak to the great saints as spiritual directors, the great popes over the course of time, how much better we can do by making that time for Jesus in private prayer, Eucharistic adoration, etc. And then third, the Eucharist is supposed to transform us. When we receive Jesus inside, we're receiving the same Jesus whom Mary received at the Annunciation and who she later received when she received her Eucharistic Son from the hands of the Apostle St. Peter, for example, or St. John. Mary teaches us how when we receive Jesus on the inside, we can't just stay there. Like after the Annunciation, she went with haste to care for her cousin Elizabeth, bringing Jesus within her to make John the Baptist leap in Elizabeth's womb. So when we receive Jesus, it's supposed to transform us into a form of Eucharistic charity, where we make our whole life a commentary in the words of consecration, where we say to others, this is my body, this is my blood, these are my calluses, this is my sweat, this is all I am and have, given out of love for you. And so those three dimensions, taking Jesus seriously in the Mass, in Eucharistic adoration, and then recognizing we become a tabernacle and a monstrance after Holy Communion, and we go out on a Corpus Christi procession through the world carrying Jesus within.
0: Father Malachy, how can people take advantage of this time? What are some of your thoughts?
2: Well, I think that there's a lot of great material that's out there for certain. I mean, I would want to mention the eucharisticrevival.org, their website that they put together, a lot of things. There's a weekly newsletter. So if somebody that helps you to be fed in that way, there's resources that are available during this time of revival that are coming from the USCCB, which I think could serve people on their journey. But if you're looking for an experience of the revival, I couldn't really almost add much to what Father Landry said, in that spend time with him. Like literally go and spend time with Jesus.
0: Right.
2: Because that's what transforms us. That's what heals us. That's what sets our hearts on fire. And by giving him that time, making the concrete decision, I mean, I would say like a challenge to people is, okay, if you do not go to Eucharistic adoration at all currently, I would challenge you is like, take your screen time for the week and add up all the time you give to screen time and give one tenth of the screen time that you have in a week and say, hey, guess what? This Lent coming up, I'm going to give one tenth of the time I'm normally on a screen, and I'm going to have my face not looking at a screen, but looking at Jesus in the Blessed Sacrament in an adoration chapel somewhere. Or if that's not possible, to go to a church where it's open and you can be in the presence of our Lord, who's

0: there in the tabernacle. Yeah, because time, because it's being with him that transforms us. I also, you know, and some of the different things that are out there, like reading scripture is a huge part of my own journey of discovering more fully the beautiful gift of our Lord in the Eucharist, and something that in the first episode, Father Landry mentioned about sort of the archetypes, the preludes to this mystery of Jesus and the Eucharist. And there's, again, there's a number of resources out there that are being published by different people that could be sources to help you to kind of dive into the Word of God and allow the Lord to speak to us about the mystery in his own words and allow him to reveal to us the reality of what's before us in the Eucharist.
1: Great advice. Father Meyer, some of your ideas on how people can take advantage of this time?
2: I would say two things. First, make something happen. I believe that every parish should have a perpetual adoration chapel. If you don't have one at your parish, then be the founder of a perpetual adoration chapel. If you do not have a Corpus Christi procession annually, at least one time a year at your parish, then be the person who makes that happen. We have a lot of people who do a lot of great things in our parishes, but we need people to initiate and begin a revival in your parish life. And perpetual adoration is one of the biggest game changers that can ever happen at a parish. And if your parish priest could understand that it doesn't take anything really of the priest, it really is a lay movement, and you can make it happen. There are tons of resources online, so make that happen. Make Corpus Christi processions happen in your parish. That'd be number one. Number two, I would say you need to fast and pray for your priests. There is no Eucharist without vocations, and there is no Eucharist without priests who say the words that bring Jesus on the altar, not only in his presence, but also are the representation of Calvary. And priests need your prayers. I'm just going to tell you, your pastor needs your prayers. And I would encourage you to fast and pray for your pastor. If you're in a parish and you're like, Father doesn't celebrate Mass reverently and I'm upset with it, or Father doesn't have adoration, or Father doesn't offer enough confessions, start fasting and doing penance for the conversion of your priest, and start praying for him, start encouraging him, and you will see you'll see results. Mm-hmm. Like this is what the Lord has asked of us to do, but we often don't do it, and we don't do it for priests. And we need a revival among priests and their Eucharistic heart and their love for our Lord. And so many of you, our viewers, are hungry for that. And I just want to encourage you to be a part of that and to bring about a renewal among our clergy.
1: Now, Father Landry, a lot of people, they really do have the heart of the church. They want to help with this revival. What are ways do you think that the people in the pew can contribute to this revival and help others to be affected by it as well?
3: One of the first things is by showing up, just coming to Mass and encouraging their priests and setting a good example for others, coming to Eucharistic adoration, coming to Eucharistic processions when they're held. One of the discouraging things is when there is a lot of work to put these things together and run them, and people have other things that they're doing because it's not sufficiently prioritized. And so the first is that example. The second, to follow up on what Father Malachy was saying earlier, invitations to people are so important. Mm. You know, when you look at the invitations in the gospel, little did St. Andrew recognize what he was doing when he brought his brother Simon to Jesus, and all of a sudden says, "You're Simon, son of Jonah. From now on, you will be called Rock." But he just brought his brother to Jesus, and Jesus did the rest. I could give lots of stories, any of us could, about the transformative power of that encounter with Jesus. And so to have confidence that we're doing an enormous favor to someone when we invite them to come. And then the third thing that I just say is, let's be careful about our vocabulary. One of the reasons why I think people have lost a sense of Jesus' real presence is because we're often using the word bread, we're often using the word wine or cup. Mm-hmm. If we spoke with reverence and we sang with reverence and just said, this is the sacred host of the Lord. This is Jesus' sacred body. This is the precious blood. That we don't sing like a beautiful mantra, eat this bread or drink this cup, but eat my flesh and drink my blood. For us to take real custody over our reverence with our words, over

0: our reverence with our posture, over our reverence by the way that we pray the Mass and come into the Lord's presence, that can really have a transformative impact. I remember watching when I was a young child a priest celebrate Mass, not just say Mass, but really pray the Mass. And the way he held Jesus in his fingertips, I was able to know that this priest believed it was God in his hands, and that he would smile when he would have the privilege to be able to give God to others who were coming up for Holy Communion. For us to receive Holy Communion reverently, for us to be able to bring people, that is so essential. So those three things, Father Joseph Mariette, I'd urge us all to work on.
1: Father Malachy, how can people in the pew contribute to this revival?
2: Well, I mean, I think one of the great gifts that Second Vatican Council gave us was this renewed understanding, right, of the universal call to holiness, which essentially is also another way of saying that everyone has a mission in the life of the church. Everyone, not just the priests, not just the religious, not just bishops, but the lay faithful have a mission. And corresponding to the mission are gifts that God has given you. I don't, you know, and I think it's a good question, like, God, what gifts have you given me that are meant to be put at the service of the mission of the church? And how could those gifts serve this Eucharistic revival, this opportunity to take concrete steps? I know people who are artists, who are, they're gifted, and they're volunteering and choosing to put that gift at the service of this mission of the Eucharistic revival. I know other people who are really great with just administration, maybe their professional life, they've got the skill set. So, you know, we talked about, I think it was Father Jonathan mentioned, like, if there's not something happening, make it happen. Well, to make something happen, you need the right skill sets there. So, like, pray about that. Lord, what have you given me? What's my gifting? What's my training, natural aptitudes or gifts of the Spirit? And how could those be put at the service of this revival? And part of that also to say is that Bishop Cousins has said it, and this is something that really for me was just encouraging from the outset. Is like, this is not a program. They're using the language you're talking about, it, National Eucharistic Revival. And he says it's grassroots, and that's true, and I've seen it. And grassroots means that you, the person who's watching this, are the one that God wants to use as a catalyst to bring about this stirring up of the fire of love in the heart of the bride for the bridegroom who comes to us in the Eucharist. And concretely, in each place that you might find yourself, there's going to be a way to do that. So how can I stir the fire in my parish? You know, it's if I don't participate in this perpetual adoration chapel, sign up for an hour. You know, if there's nothing happening, be the person. And if there is something happening, and it's true, Father Landry mentioned it so many times, like we've got vision. We want to do something. And then you look around and it's like, who's willing to give the time to help make it happen? Mm. And that's where you, the lay faithful, are called to work in collaboration with the pastors, the priests, the religious, who are seeking to serve you, but serve this mission of the church. So everyone has a mission, every single person, and everyone has a role to play in this revival, because it's not meant to be receiving some package from the USCCB that's going to make the church great again. No, right. It's collectively asking a prayerful, discerning question. How is it that I can bring my heart to a renewed encounter with Jesus Christ?
1: Yes.
2: How can I make it possible for others to have the same? And then that's the fire. Like, he's the fire.
1: Amen. You know,
2: he is the fire. So let's get creative. Let's ask the Holy Spirit for inspiration. Let's ask Our Lady, right? You know, Our Lady of Guadalupe. It's like, she's the one that went around. Her whole existence was to make Jesus known. So ask her, Amen. Like, how is it that I can make him known? In my family, in my church, in my prayer group, or whatever setting I may find myself in.
1: Father Meyer, we're coming to the end of our show in 2 minutes. What are some of your thoughts about the person in the pew?
3: Yeah, I just want to re-echo my dear brothers here. Get to daily mass, get to daily mass, get to daily mass. Number two, do holy hours. Get in front of the Blessed Sacrament as often as possible. And number three, engage young people, because they are the church today, but they're also the church tomorrow. And all of you have a youth group in your parish, whether you have a youth minister or not, and they're called altar servers. And I want to ask the question right now, what impact can you have to help the altar servers know who they are serving at Mass? It's not a priest. It is the priest, and his name is Jesus, and he has a Eucharistic heart. And how could you be the person you're

0: parish, it would make a difference for your altar servers at your parish to help them know who they are and what they're doing. So I think those are just like three things right there. Get to daily mass, good adoration, make a difference in young people's lives, whether it be through religious ed or catechesis or Catholic schools. But also I think altar servers are a very, very easy way to make that happen. So I would encourage those things right there.
1: Thank you. You three have lit some fires, I think. And we know that, and I often say, if you want to grow in your spiritual life, get as close as you can to the Holy Eucharist, as Father Myers was saying. So that's going to help you to grow more than anything else. So thank you so much for being part of these two episodes on the Eucharistic Revival. And we pray that you too will take your part in the role that God has for each one of you. Join us next week for another episode of the Catholic Sphere. And may Almighty God bless you, the Father and the Son and the Holy Spirit.

0: The reason we pray is, first, we owe God worship, thanksgiving, and adoration. He created us and everything around us, and prayer of praise and adoration is His due for giving us everything, including the thought that we praise. And in that thanksgiving, we are made better for realizing what He does for us.
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2: Family, a prayer that we pray together is a powerful prayer. 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Today we pray for prisoners. Lord Jesus, we praise You for revealing Your love for prisoners, for You said that when we visit them, we visit You. 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Amen.
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Welcome to our series of meditations on the Psalms. I'm Frances Hogan, and the title of this series is Prophesy in Song. In this section, I'm going to meditate on Psalm 2 and Psalm 110. Here I want to do psalms that are extremely important. I say that because the New Testament considers them extremely important. And we have two psalms here, Psalm 2 and Psalm 110, that both the Jewish scholars and the Christian scholars agree absolutely that they are about the Messiah. And since we know who the Messiah is, we can say they are about Jesus. And the New Testament treats these psalms as definitely about Jesus. And Jesus quotes some of them himself also in explaining who he is. The first one is quite dramatic, and it's one of those psalms which is given to us in dialogue form. In other words, you have the psalmist speaking, and then you have the people who are rebelling against God speaking, and then you have God himself answering them. So this is very unusual in

the Old Testament that you have a dialogue going on in a psalm between God and his people. It's not the only psalm where it happens. It also happens in Psalm 50, just to give you one more example. So let's read it and pick up the drama that's going on between God and his people on earth. Why is this uproar among the nations? Why this impotent muttering of pagans, kings on the earth rising in revolt, princes plotting against the Lord and his anointed? Verse 3, the rebels speak. Now let us break their fetters, let us throw off their yoke. The psalmist replies, but the one whose throne in heaven sits laughing. The Lord derides them. Then angrily he addresses them, and in a rage he strikes them with panic. And now God speaks, apparently in rage and panic. I couldn't imagine God in a panic, could you? This is my king installed by me on Zion, my holy mountain. Finito. Whatever God says is. Doesn't matter how much you rebel or anything else. If God says, that's it. And then you have an even more extraordinary occurrence from verse 7. And that is that the Christ, the anointed one, speaks. Now we remember that this psalm was written long before Christ came on earth. And you have the realization of the Logos, the second person of the Blessed Trinity, living forever in the bosom of the Father. And so he replies to the Father, let me proclaim the Lord's decree. For he, that is the Father, has told me, that is Jesus, you are my son. Today I have become your father. If you ask, I will give you the nations for your inheritance, the ends of the earth for your possession. With an iron scepter you will rule them and shatter them like potter's ware. And then the psalmist comes back and speaks to the rebels and he says, so now you kings, learn wisdom. You earthly rulers, be warned, serve the Lord and fear him. Tremble and kiss his feet. Or he will be angry and you will perish, for his anger is quick to blaze. And then you've got this extraordinary ending to the psalm. Happy or to be envied are all those who take shelter in him. After all the mayhem. It's incredible. This is a very, very extraordinary and wonderful psalm. And it is multi-layered. It's really extraordinary. When the psalmist wrote it, he had a very particular political scene in mind, and that is, you know, empires come and empires go. And Israel was attacked by the Empire of Babylon and the Empire of Assyria more than any other empire. So let's just take an example of them. Once either Babylon or Assyria would conquer nations, they absolutely enslaved them. And the king had a footstool in which the heads of these nations was carved on the footstool. So he sat there with his feet on the heads of these nations, indicating that he was supreme commander and that he was king of kings and lord of lords. When the king died, there would be a long period of mourning lasting about a month. And it was the only opportunity that all of these conquered nations got to rebel against the king and to try and get their independence back as soon as possible. But then the young king would sit on his throne and would just simply laugh and deride them. And any of the nations that had rebelled, the leaders were brought before him and summarily executed. Now that's the horrific image that the psalmist has in mind. And the extraordinary thing is that the Holy Spirit used that to say something quite extraordinary about God and about his Son. If you come with me into the Acts of the Apostles in chapter 4, you'll get some idea of what this psalm is actually saying. Because when the apostles were brought before the Sanhedrin, and they were put on trial for proclaiming the message of Jesus. We're told from verse 23 that as soon as they were released,

prison, they went to the community and they told them everything that the chief priests and the elders had said to them. And when they heard it, they, that is the whole community, lifted up their voice to God all together. "Master," they prayed, "it is you who made the heavens, the earth, the sea, and the sky, and all that is in them," quoting the Psalms. "And it is you who said through the Holy Spirit speaking through our ancestor David, 'Why is this arrogance among the nations and futile plots among the peoples, kings on earth rising up to war, princes making an alliance against the Lord and against his anointed?' This is what has come true. In this very city, King Herod and Prince Pontius Pilate made an alliance with the pagan nations and the people of Israel against your holy servant Jesus, whom you anointed, and only to bring about the very thing that you in your strength and your wisdom had predetermined would happen. And now, Lord, take note of their threats and help your servants to preach the message with all boldness." They weren't going to kowtow to any of these earthly rulers. And they said, "Stretch out your hand to heal and to work miracles and marvels in the name of your holy servant Jesus." And as they prayed, the whole house where they assembled rocked, and they were all filled with the Holy Spirit, and they went out and worked the miracles and the marvels in the name of Jesus. Interesting. So this psalmist is saying that the nations of the earth rebel against God, rebel against God's will, but they cannot change God's plan for the human race, and they cannot change God's will. God's will is immutable. And in their rebelling against God, what they actually do is something which is self-destructive. "Let us break their fetters." Well, the so-called fetters that God has given to us is the Ten Commandments. And human beings who rebel against God break the Ten Commandments. We're living at a time when governments in the Western world have made it legal to break the Ten Commandments. So they've made it legal to be immoral. But the Ten Commandments of God cannot be abrogated, because they're carved in stone. Now, carved in stone means an eternal record. And the people who break away from the Ten Commandments only succeed in destroying themselves and in destroying society, because the Ten Commandments are a perfect blueprint for a society living in peace with each other. So in the next section, where you're told that the Lord sits in heaven laughing, of course, that's a very human image to put on God. God never derides anybody. God is love, and God is light and wisdom and grace and glory. But what the psalmist is trying to say is that God is absolute, immutable power and authority. And that even if the whole earth rebels against him, he is still the King of Kings and the Lord of Lords. We cannot change that. And so God makes a statement from heaven. "This is my king installed by me on Zion, my holy mountain." Now, twice in the gospel, we are told that God spoke from heaven, once at the baptism of Jesus and the second time at the transfiguration of Jesus. And in both cases, he said, "This is my beloved son in whom I am well pleased," or "the one I have chosen." In other words, that Jesus is the Christ appointed by God. And no matter how many nations reject the Christ, he is still the Christ chosen by God. There is only one Saviour. There is only one name under heaven by which we can be saved. It is to our own detriment that we rebel. There's only one through whom we can go into heaven, and that is the gate of the sheepfold, and that is Jesus. There's only one shepherd, and that is Jesus. There is only one word, and that is Jesus. There is only one life, and that is Jesus. There's only one eternal life, and that's what Jesus gives to us. If we reject Jesus, we condemn ourselves to ultimate and shocking and terrifying darkness. So then the psalm has Jesus himself speak, and he says, "I will do your will." We've already reflected
on that in Psalm 40. Let me proclaim your decree. Let me be the one

And in this, Peter is reflecting on his experience on Mount Tabor. And he says, and this is 2 Peter 1:16 to 18. It's not any cleverly invented myths that we were repeating when we brought you the knowledge of the power and the coming of our Lord Jesus Christ. We had seen his majesty for ourselves. He was honored and glorified by God the Father when the sublime glory itself spoke to him and said, "This is my Son, the Beloved. He enjoys my favor." We heard this ourselves, spoken from heaven, when we were with him on the holy mountain. Now there is the authority of the church coming through Peter, and the authority of the scriptures coming through Peter. And there is the primary witness to Christ, who is Peter. The two great witnesses in the New Testament are Peter and Paul, as the two great witnesses of the Old Testament are Moses and Elijah. And so we have this extraordinary testimony in the New Testament to tell us that the person whom God appointed to be Messiah and Lord and Saviour is Jesus the Christ. And that to Jesus was given the inheritance of the nations. Now, because Jesus is the eternal Son of the Father, the inheritance of the nations were his by right. But he was so humble, and he wanted the rebels of the earth, and indeed the rebels among the angels, to understand the humility of God and the love of God so completely that Jesus refused to take his inheritance as an eternal son. He decided to fight for his inheritance as a human being, and he paid for his inheritance on the cross. Paid for it with his life and with his own precious blood. And so he has the right as a human being, not just as a divine person, to be King of Kings and Lord of Lords. He has the right to rule all the domains of God's kingdom, which is heaven, earth, and the underworld. That is why the dwellers of the satanic world cannot even tolerate the name Jesus. They cannot tolerate anything to do with him, any image of him, or anybody speaking his name. If you want protection, I've just told you what to do. Just have images of Jesus, and most particularly a crucifix with the corpus on it, and say the name of Jesus over and over again, and you are totally safe from the enemy. And so when you're told that with an iron scepter he will break them and shatter them like potter's ware, what you're being told is that the kingdom of God has immutable rules. You cannot have a DIY version of the kingdom of God. You cannot go to God and say, "I did it my way." You cannot have your own personal version. You cannot take out a patent on the kingdom of God. God's rules are there, immutable, eternal, absolute. And so the end of this psalm tells us that the rulers of the earth should learn wisdom. And wisdom is to go by the tree of life, not by the tree of the knowledge of good and evil. It's to do things God's way and not their own way. And it says to tremble and kiss his feet. Now, the image is taken right out of the Babylonian and Assyrian kingdoms, where the rulers of the conquered kingdoms would definitely tremble and kiss the feet of the king of Babylon or Assyria. Otherwise, they simply lost their heads. It was quite simple. So they weren't kissing his feet out of love or reverence or anything else. But the psalmist is using the expression to mean surrender to God. That is your glory. And that will be the way that you can enhance the kingdom of God on earth. Hence he says at the very end of the psalm, "Happy or to be envied are all those who take shelter in him." Now, again, the image is straight out of Babylonia and Assyria. If you consider these kings, and they're going around viciously conquering other nations and
carrying mayhem.

And destruction all over the place. But if you happen to be one of his wives or one of his many, many, many children, you were totally safe, completely secure. Nobody could touch him. And so the psalmist says, if only you understood where real power is, where real authority is, if only you understood who God really is, you would take shelter in him and have no worries for time or for eternity. I now want to take you into Psalm 110, which is the other psalm that all the scholars agree is about the Christ. And in this particular psalm, he is proclaimed as the priest king, which is actually terribly important. In the last one, he is proclaimed son and Messiah. In this one, the other aspect of who he is. The Lord's oracle to you, my Lord, sit at my right hand, and I will make your enemies a footstool for you. The Lord will force all your enemies under the sway of your scepter in Zion. Royal dignity was yours from the day you were born on the holy mountains. Royal from the womb, from the dawn of your earliest days. The Lord has sworn an oath which he will never retract. You are a priest of the order of Melchizedek, and forever. The Lord is at your right hand. When he grows angry, he shatters kings, and he gives the nations their deserts. Smashing their skulls, he heaps wide the corpses. Drinking from the stream as he goes, he can hold up his head in high victory. This particular psalm deserves an enormous amount of time, which I haven't got. So I'll just indicate very, very gently that this psalm is quoted more than the other psalms in the New Testament. It's quoted in Matthew's Gospel, the Acts of the Apostles, the letter to the Hebrews, and in Peter's letters, all to indicate who the Christ is and that he is a priest king. He is both prophet, priest, and king. But in this one, we have it very, very clearly. And so, if you take the first line, it's usually translated as, the Lord said to my Lord, okay? So let's go into Matthew's Gospel, if I still have it marked. And you have Jesus speaking to the scribes and Pharisees, and this is Matthew 22, and verses 41 to 46. The scribes and Pharisees have been challenging Jesus on various subjects, and he has beaten them on all their argument, and they tried him out on tribute to Caesar and on the resurrection of the dead and the greatest commandment and so on. He says, okay, it's my turn. He said, I'm going to challenge you on a bit of exegesis. That is the interpretation of scripture. So while the Pharisees were gathered around, Jesus put this question to them. What is your opinion of the Christ? Whose son is he? David's, they said. How is it then that David, moved by the Spirit, calls him Lord when he says, the Lord said to my Lord, sit at my right hand, and I will put your enemies under your feet. So here is Jesus saying that King David, who wrote Psalm 110, was inspired by the Holy Spirit to tell us something extremely important about the Christ. And Jesus is asking the spiritual leaders of his own day to interpret it according to the Spirit, which they're not able to do because they are completely against Jesus and therefore do not have the right spirit to be able to interpret it. If David can call him Lord, how can he be his son? No one could think of anything to say. They weren't going to get themselves into a theological discussion in which they would lose, because they knew exactly what Jesus was saying, that if David could call a descendant of his Lord, then that person was greater than David. So they said he's David's son, meaning a descendant, which is correct, because one of the titles for Christ is that he was the son of David.
And

Jesus was saying to these people that in this inspired text that David said, "The Lord said to my Lord." So how could this descendant be greater than King David? Well, here's a little Bible lesson for you. In the Acts of the Apostles, when Peter is speaking immediately after the Pentecost, the coming of the Holy Spirit, after he has been saturated or baptized in the Holy Spirit, he stands up to speak as the leader of the church community, and he gives his first Ubi et Orbi address that the popes have continued ever since, the official address on either Easter or Pentecost Day to the church and to the world. Ubi and Orbi, to the city and to the world. And Peter uses Psalm 16 to tell us that Jesus' body never rotted in the tomb. And then he proclaims the resurrection of Jesus and the glorification of Jesus. And then from verse 34 he says, "For David himself never went up to heaven, and yet these are his words. The Lord said to my Lord, sit at my right hand, and I will make your enemies a footstool for you." So Peter answers the question that the Pharisees refused to answer. "For this reason, the whole house of Israel can be certain that God made this man Jesus both Lord and Christ, both Kyrios and Christos." You see, Lord is the translation of Kyrios, and Kyrios is the divine name. But Peter, for the first time, gives Jesus the title of divine as well as human. So when you come back to the psalm, you then realize the whole Bible is all one piece. The Father and the Son and the Holy Spirit are speaking to us in the scriptures. And here you have a revelation made at 10 centuries before Christ, and that the Christ himself, 10 centuries later, asks the people to interpret it correctly. But because they have rejected him, they refuse to interpret it. And then the new leadership raised up by Christ, guided by the Holy Spirit, gives the interpretation that this psalm, which was inspired by King David, spoke and said that the Messiah, who would be one of his descendants, would be divine as well as human, hence my Lord. Isn't that an absolutely fantastic revelation? Thank you for joining us. Slán agus beannacht dé libh. Goodbye and God bless you.

Moses and Jesus looked out on the crowds and saw sheep without a shepherd. They asked God to send shepherds, apostles, mediators who would feed these flocks. God answered their prayer by sending you and me as a kingdom of priests. Find out more next on Breaking the Bread.

The words God speaks to Israel in this week's first reading are intended for us as well. The church is the fulfillment of God's covenant promises to Israel, a kingdom of priests and a holy nation. In the church, we have been gathered together as the Israel of God. To borrow St. Paul's phrase, God has made us his own people, the flock that he tends, as we sing in the responsorial psalm. Moses was Israel's first shepherd. With the promised land in view, he prayed that God would raise up a successor so that God's people would not be left as sheep without a shepherd. These same words are used in this week's

0: gospel to describe Jesus' pity for the crowds who are troubled and abandoned like sheep without a shepherd. Israel's shepherds, the Pharisees and scribes, misled the people through their hypocrisy. But God had long before promised that he himself would come and save his sheep, searching over the whole earth where they'd been scattered for lack of a shepherd. Jesus is that new Moses, the new David, the shepherd of God promised by the prophets, a divine shepherd king sent to restore God's priestly kingdom. As Moses commissioned Joshua as his successor, so we see Jesus giving the 12 his power and authority. In God's plan, they are to seek out the lost sheep of Israel first and then bring all the nations back into the fold. Together, we have been saved and reconciled to God. As God delivered Israel, he has also made us a kingdom of priests in the church. So we come to the Mass as his sons and daughters to serve our Heavenly Father with gladness, to praise his kindness because it endures forever. This is Scott Hahn for Breaking the Bread.
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5: Hello, family, and welcome. We're Bob and Penny Lord, and we have a very special super saint to share with you today, St. Charles Borromeo, Bishop, Cardinal, and Saint of the Counter-Reformation.
6: God is so good. He made a promise which he has always kept. He has been a faithful God to a very unfaithful people. We are our own worst enemies, but God always bails us out. We're talking in this instance about the great heretical movement spawned by Martin Luther in the early 16th century, a pure flame from hell which grew and grew until it exploded into epidemic proportions.
5: Luther was a victim of his own ego. He was used and abused as a pawn by the powers that ruled Germany during that period. By the time Martin Luther was dying, he had lost all power. The Reformation had gotten completely out of his control. Luther had to prepare himself to meet God the Father and explain how and why he left the people of God at the mercy of maniacs and wholesale murderers such as John Calvin in Switzerland, Henry VIII, and in years to come, Oliver Cromwell in England, Scotland, Wales, and Ireland. Luther made a statement before he died, "I wanted to get rid of one pope, I created 100 popes."
6: Luther's massive and potentially devastating attack on the church of the 16th century put the people of God into a tailspin. He was allowed to spew outrageous heresies, encouraged and supported by the greedy government of the various principalities of Germany, who wanted nothing more than to take away the papal lands and not have to pay any royalties to the pope. They used this poor man as a puppet, and the world has never healed from the wounds inflicted upon the church. By the end of the 16th century, each little principality in Germany had their own religion, custom tailored to the individual needs and idiosyncrasies of their rulers. None of what was given them in the form of doctrine had anything to do with the Catholic Church, but they were forced to accept it. Many Germans, as well as Swiss, Scandinavian, and countless other nationalities, were never aware that they were no longer

0: Catholic until it was too late.
1: We have often said that in times of crisis, God sends us miracles of the Eucharist, apparitions of Our Lady, angelic intercessions, and saints and other powerful men and women in our church. This account is about one of those powerful men, a true hero in our church, Charles Cardinal Borromeo, defender of the faith of the 16th century. He was one of God's soldiers, along with Ignatius Loyola, founder of the Society of Jesus, the Jesuits, Philip Neri, and Pope St. Pius V, who did battle against Luther, Calvin, and all the betrayers of the church and became heroes of the Counter-Reformation.
0: St. Charles Borromeo is one of the four saints who are attributed with fighting the most for the Counter-Reformation against Luther and Calvin. It might be God's sense of humor, but Calvinism began right across the Alps Mountains in Switzerland from where St. Charles was born. Calvinism became a devastating effect on the church and on the people of Switzerland. It was the most brutal form of tyranny that we've ever heard about in the history of the church. And yet the Lord right near there brought a young man into the world who would be a powerful member of our church. Many miracles took place through the intercession of Charles Borromeo, and none of us know much about them. We must tell you about Charles Borromeo.
1: The CCD program that you attend today was instituted by Charles Borromeo. The seminaries were also instituted by Charles Borromeo. So much of the wealth of the church. In the time of St. Charles, the bishop of a diocese was headquartered in Rome, near the Pope. It was Charles Borromeo who instituted the practice of a bishop living in his own diocese.
0: Our saint was born in northern Italy in the little town of Arona, right on the beautiful Lago Maggiore. He came from a very well-to-do family and was to come into the world just at the time when things were getting very difficult with Martin Luther. St. Charles' home was constantly filled with bishops and cardinals and priests. His family was a very religious family, and although he came from a well-to-do family, and his family was always part of the group in the church, he never considered himself above anybody. If anything, he wanted to give what he had away so that he could be more like the people he served.
1: At 12 years old, Charles received the clerical tonsure and was given a Benedictine abbey in Arona by his uncle Julius Caesar Borromeo. Charles looked upon this gift as more of a responsibility than a means of adding to his personal wealth. As young as he was, he made a point of using the income from the property solely for the maintenance of the abbey, his religious education, and his care of the poor and the homeless. For a while, he was the custodian or executor of the estate. He just couldn't handle it, so he gave it over to his brother. He didn't want anything to do with finances or any of that part of the castle.
0: In preparation for a career in service to the church, he learned Latin in Milan. He attended the University of Pavia. Charles had a speech impediment, which, coupled with a slowness in grasping the subject material he was given, gave the impression that he was backward. But he was like the tortoise in the account of the tortoise and the hare. He was slow but solid. Everything he learned, he would use to defend the church of the 16th century.
1: Charles, a model student, fought the label of being slow by excelling in his studies. He showed great strength, imposing the most stringent demands upon himself. Because of his prudent behavior and demeanor, he was held up to other students as an example of chastity, which was badly lacking in the university. He obtained his doctorate in civil and canon law at 22 years old. His uncle, a Medici Cardinal Archbishop, upon being elected Pope, made Charles a cardinal deacon before making him a priest, as well as administrator of the Archdiocese of Milan, which had been without an archbishop for some time. Charles was ready to assume his role in the Archdiocese of Milan. However, his uncle, the Pope, had other ideas. He brought him down to Rome to work at the Vatican. In Charles, the Pope knew he had someone he could trust, someone who had the reputation of getting the job done.
0: Charles was made legate of Bologna, Romagna, and the Marquis of Ancona. Then he was named protector of Portugal, the Low Countries, the Catholic cantons of Switzerland, as well as the orders of the Franciscans, the Carmelites, the Knights of Malta, and many others. Charles was becoming a very powerful man in the church, and he was still not a priest. He did hold minor orders, however, at age 23. His slow, methodical approach did annoy some people in the Vatican, but there was never cause for concern.

0: assignments were always executed to the exact degree of excellence of which he was expected to perform. Everything was customary and systematic. He was never harried.
1: Although Charles did not know why he was needed in Rome, the Lord did. He had to be in this key position at a crucial time. The Council of Trent had opened in 1545, adjourned in 1547, and then convened again 1551, only to be adjourned after 1 year. The work never completed, it was never brought to conclusion, and none of the reforms' doctrines had been instituted. Until and unless all the reforms' dogmas, doctrines, and declarations were formalized, the whole Martin Luther controversy would still be up in the air. Until the questions raised by him and his fellow heretics were answered definitively, their errors clearly condemned, dissidents would use this to lure the innocent away from Mother Church. It was unquestionably one of the most important councils the Church had ever convened.
0: To understand the Pope's problems, in 1552, Pope Julius III and his people were victims of strong pressure by the German princes. Protestants had been invited to the council in the spirit of reconciliation, but their demands were so ridiculous it was impossible to concede to them. They insisted that resolutions that had already been made by the council, especially those regarding the real presence of Jesus in the Eucharist and the doctrine of transubstantiation, should be revised so as to be based solely on the Protestant interpretation of Scripture, and that the Pope had to agree to be subordinate to the Council. In addition, war broke out between France and Germany. The bishops left the Council and never returned.
1: The Council had arrived at only fragmentary results, dogmas left incomplete. Only a fraction of the controversies with the Protestants had been doctrinally resolved. Still less satisfactory were the reform decrees, leaving unanswered urgent petitions by the bishop. In 1553, Julius III had prepared an extensive reform bull to cope with the many unresolved practical problems, but he died before it could be published. When Pope Pius IV, Charles' uncle, was elected pope, he vowed he would reopen the council and bring it to conclusion. He had good reason for this. Calvinism was running rampant, not only in Switzerland, where Calvin had begun, but now it was threatening France.
0: Pope Pius IV knew he needed a general council to get the church at large to support the Council of Trent's stand on Protestantism. He also knew the amount of the infighting that would be involved in putting together a council, whether it be to continue the Council of Trent or convene a new council. He needed a Charles Borromeo to make it happen.
1: 10 years after the previous council had been adjourned, the final sessions opened. Charles Borromeo was placed in charge of overseeing the council. It almost fell apart on a daily basis, but together with the other members of the council, he wrote the dogmas and decrees needed to complete the council's mission. It has been attested to that Charles Borromeo was the single most important factor behind the successful implementation of the goals of the Council of Trent in 1562.
0: The following year, he was ordained a priest and within a matter of months, bishop. The council concluded, he prayed he would now be able to go to Milan and run his archdiocese. Bishops living at the papal court in Rome had become a touchy subject the last 2 years of the Council of Trent. To breach this subject would appear to be going against the Pope's wishes. Pope Pius IV's thinking was also that of the popes before him, that travel between Rome and his diocese was long and dangerous.
1: We have to believe that St. Charles Borromeo enjoyed being such an intricate part of the workings of the Church, especially being such a holy young man. But he did have one problem which constantly nagged at him. He had been made administrator of Milan. They had not had an archbishop living in the archdiocese for 80 years, and yet he could not go to Milan to dispatch his many duties. I mean, he was in effect archbishop of the archdiocese, which is a full-time job, but he couldn't be in the archdiocese to do it.
0: He was a trusted member of the papal team. That word trusted is key here. If someone is a trusted employee or a trusted member of a church community or government, that person is very special. That trust requires an action. In the case of St. Charles Borromeo and the Pope, that action was complete loyalty to the Pope and whatever he needed Charles to do for him. But he was torn between his obedience to the Pope and his obligation to the souls of Milan, which he judged he was not handling as well as could have been handled.

0: by someone there full-time.
1: However, the Pope needed the bishops to be there with him, by his side, mostly for loyalty, but also for quick decisions. He had to know they were not plotting against him, running their own little kingdom in their diocese. Even today, the bishop or archbishop is usually the richest, most influential man in a town. He owns a great deal of property, has access to much money, and is the spiritual leader of hundreds of thousands of the faithful. What would it take for the evil one to fill a bishop or cardinal's heart with treachery and pride, especially if they were a far distance from headquarters? What would it take for the local prince or emperor to pressure them into disloyalty and disobedience to the Pope? And how long would it take before the Vatican was even aware of a betrayal from one of her cardinals or bishops?
0: Pope Pius IV was adamant about St. Charles staying at the papal court in Rome. He did have another reason, however, other than just having him available at moment's notice. The closing of the council was just the beginning of the work involved. This particular council, one of the most important, if not the most important, council in the history of the Church, had to be followed up with many things. As a supplement to the council, many works were produced to implement the doctrines and dogmas of the council. Some of them were revising an index of forbidden books in 1564, the Roman Catechism for Pastors in 1566, the Reformed Roman Breviary in 1568, and the Reformed Roman Missal in 1570.
1: While Charles was not involved in every aspect

0: and in major liturgical reform, but he still felt a great pull to Milan and pressed his uncle to allow him to go there at least for a visitation. Finally, the Pope gave in and allowed him to go just for a visitation. There had been a vicar whom St. Charles had appointed. He and a group of Jesuits were specifically sent to try to bring about reforms in the archdiocese and had been unsuccessful in accomplishing their goal. It needed the Archbishop, whom Charles had become, to go and put things in order and spend some time with his flock. However, before he left, the Pope appointed him Legate a Latere for all of Italy. In effect, St. Charles was the Pope in whatever area he would visit during the time he was away from Rome. He had broad powers from the Pope. Again, Pope Pius IV knew to whom he was delegating these powers. St. Charles was his right-hand man. St. Charles' time in Milan was well spent, both for him and the Church. He was able to see firsthand the resolutions of the Council of Trent at work.
1: He taught bishops from other dioceses who were sent to Milan to learn from his teachings of the reforms of the Council of Trent. They were instructed in ways to implement decrees, such as the discipline and training of the clergy, the celebration of divine services, the administration of the sacraments, the teaching of the catechism on Sunday. St. Charles was extremely successful in this provincial council and was sent a letter of congratulations by the Pope.
0: It was during this trip, while working his way back to Rome by way of Tuscany, that he received word that His Holiness Pope Pius IV was dying. He rushed back to Rome to be at the bedside of his uncle and friend, his mentor and sweet Christ on earth. He stayed with the Pope until he died, and his successor, Pope St. Pius V, was elected. Now, there was no question but that the new Pope had need of the broad experience of St. Charles Borromeo in putting together his papacy. He persuaded Charles to stay in Rome for a while.
1: But Charles really wanted to return to Milan and his flock. He felt he was just beginning to make inroads with the people of Milan, as well as the priests and bishops of the surrounding areas. He asked the Pope to let him return to his Archdiocese of Milan. He explained how important it was, not only to him, but to the people of the Archdiocese, as well as the priests and bishops with whom he had worked. The Holy Spirit worked through St. Charles and whispered into the ears of Pope St. Pius V. He could understand the importance of this move for St. Charles as well as for the entire Church, and so he dismissed St. Charles with his blessings.
0: In April of 1566, just a few months after Pope St. Pius V was installed Supreme Pontiff, Charles was allowed to return to Milan. This was an important time for him. He had known for a long time how necessary it was for his people to have a full-time bishop. Now he was able to begin working full-time for his archdiocese.
1: And he did. When he became archbishop, he gave away all his goods. He gave away everything to the poor, the indigent, those who had nothing for themselves. He chose to live an austere life. The first severe task Charles inflicted on himself was the tightening up of his household. He also had a lot of money. It came from many different sources, but it always came. He didn't need it, he didn't want to accumulate it, and so he gave away what he didn't need. He made sure, though, that whatever responsibilities he had were taken care of properly, because that's what he was, a proper person. But he never cared for excess. He was happy to be able to share what he had with those who did not. He didn't need the possessions, and he knew some people who did need them, so he put his wealth where he thought it would do the most good.
0: When Charles was allowed to return to Milan for good, he found a raggedy archdiocese steeped in abuses and excesses, but more than anything, a flock without a shepherd. He was a powerhouse of energy. Perhaps the Lord permitted him to stay in Rome for as long as he did as a training ground for this major undertaking, that of whipping an archdiocese into shape and making it a model diocese which would not only benefit the people of Milan and their surrounding areas, but the entire Church. The people loved him. He was so filled with the Holy Spirit as he spoke to his spiritual children, they could not but be filled with love for him. They actually looked forward to persevering in virtue and suffering for the sake of the kingdom because he made it such a loving way to live.
1: He instituted so many reforms, it doesn't seem possible that one man could have done all of this. We must keep in mind, in 1566, he was only 28 years old. It was pure Holy Spirit. He was responsible for the institution of some of the following: reorganization of diocesan administration into a workable set of offices. He called six different

0: provincial councils and 11 diocesan councils. He began methodical and frequent visits to every part of his diocese. He opened up seminaries in the archdiocese, first to the Jesuits and then to the followers of St. Ambrose. CCD confraternities of Christian doctrine, St. Charles actually created CCD in its original form.
1: The institution of the diocesan religious society, originally called the Oblates of Milan, which was subsequently called the Oblates of St. Charles. He opened schools and cultural and social institutions. He provided shelters for street people of his day called wanderers, the neglected, reformed women and orphanages. Today we call them the marginalized and the disenfranchised. Battered women and abused children. The names change with the technology, but the situation remains the same.
0: Now, St. Charles Borromeo was very concerned with social justice. If you just look at some of the reforms he was responsible for, you know his heart was with the people. He sold and gave away most of his possessions, or at least those that were his to give. He opened shelters for the poor. He opened and financed schools. St. Charles Borromeo was able to accomplish all of this without compromising the faith. This is an important point that we have to make here. In addition, he was a mover and shaker of the Council of Trent. Sweeping reforms were made. The Council of Trent has been credited down through the ages with being the single greatest factor in defining and defending the doctrines of our faith.
1: But what did the Council of Trent affirm and defend? The Eucharist, the Mass, the primacy of Peter and our popes, the priesthood, the sacraments, everything that we as a church profess today was solidified in the Council of Trent. And St. Charles Borromeo was a leading orchestrator of those reforms. He did not water down our beliefs. He didn't play down the faith for the acceptance of a few, or of many for that matter. He didn't decrease the values which he had been given down through the ages. He was catering to the same problems in our society which are prevalent in our church and in our world today, and yet he held fast to the teachings of the magisterium of the church.
0: St. Charles did not feel the need to be popular or liked. You can't put through the kind of sweeping reforms in the church and the state and have everyone like you. He found himself at odds with the Spanish governors of Milan over matters of jurisdictional or secular matters. It came to some hard-headed confrontations. In one instance, it was only through the diplomatic resources of the Pope and Prince Philip II of Spain that a sort of peace and arbitration was executed. He was actually barred from entering the church by the canons of the church.
1: When St. Charles would persist in his right to make an episcopal visit to a church, soldiers from one of the Spanish dukes shot at him with a musket. Thank God for the poor aim of the soldier or the lack of accuracy of the firearms or the intervention of the angels, but St. Charles was not hit. However, the crucifix he was holding was nicked. Another time, St. Charles was in his home praying with the members of his household when a paid assassin shot at him at such a point-blank range, it could only have been the wings of the angels which caused the bullet only to graze him slightly.
0: His reputation grew outside the Diocese of Milan as well. He began making apostolic trips to other dioceses such as Brescia, Cremona, and Bergamo, all to the east of Milan. He made missionary trips into the Italian and German Alps to those who had been victimized by the widespread lies of Protestantism. In his travels to Switzerland, although John Calvin had died prior to this time, his heresies were firmly entrenched there. St. Charles took his life in his hands to evangelize there, but he did.
1: He burned out at an early age, 46 years old. He was on retreat when he came down with a fever at the end of October 1584. He was brought back to Milan on a litter. Within 3 days, he was dead. We believe that he had done all that the Lord had wanted him to accomplish in a very short period of time. 26 years after his death in 1610, he was canonized by Pope Paul V.
0: There are many miracles attributed to the intercession of St. Charles Borromeo. There are so many, in fact, that there is no way that they could chronicle them in all their paintings, but they did. They chose 24 of his miracles to show in his church, the Cathedral in Milan, for 8 days prior to and on his feast day on November the 4th each year. On that octave, they show 24 paintings of his miracles and 20 paintings of his life, all up and down the aisles of the Cathedral in Milan. It's a beautiful thing.
1: We would like to share with you just a few of those miracles. One of them has to do with a 5-year-old child who suffered greatly

0: from a large open sore on his left side, which would not heal, endangering his life. On April 18, 1602, at 1 o'clock in the morning, his mother was kneeling in front of a painting of St. Charles, pleading for the cure of the boy who was asleep. After 3 hours, the child woke up, called to his mother, and told her he was completely cured, as St. Charles appeared to him and touched him with his hand where he had the sore.
1: In another instance, it's told that in July 1603, a mason who had a great devotion to St. Charles was building a house for a man in an area outside of the city. It was very hot. At noon, he rested inside the church of St. James. St. Charles appeared to him and said, "Brother, get out of here because the church is going to fall down." The man rushed out of the church, warning bystanders of the danger, but none of them believed it. However, at that instant, the church crashed to the ground in front of their very eyes.
0: St. Charles Borromeo was a majestic role model, a very special role model, a role model for bishops and cardinals. Everybody needs role models, but especially those in authority who have been entrusted by God to shepherd His children. They're answerable, because to the degree that we've been blessed, to that degree we are accountable. Possibly more than anyone, bishops and cardinals need our prayers. Pray to St. Charles Borromeo for his intercession for your bishop or cardinal. He was first and foremost a prelate and a defender of the church. Now, as a saint in heaven, he prays for his fellow bishops who are called to take up his torch and defend the church.
1: St. Charles didn't give in to the pressures of the day. He fought the heresy that Jesus, as he was presented by the church, was obsolete in their age. He didn't bring the church and its traditions down to the perceived levels of the people. He showed the people how they could rise to the levels of Christ.
0: We thank you, Lord, for Charles Borromeo, especially in this day and time when all around us seems so helpless. When there seems to be no help, you give us help through your servant, St. Charles, as well as all the saints. St. Charles Borromeo, pray for us and for your fellow bishops and cardinals. We love you.
1: God bless you.
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2: In the early 1950s, Sister Angelica was mopping a monastery hallway when she slipped, aggravating a birth defect in her back, and surgery was needed. 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So when he left, she made a desperate deal with God. She said, if you let me walk again, I will build you a monastery in the south. She did walk again with the aid of crutches and a back and a leg brace, leading her to comment later, when you make a deal with God, be very specific. And that's good advice.
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4: Hello, this is Father Benedict Rochelle with a little thought for today on mercy. 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We all say, O Lord, have mercy. 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And we hope in divine mercy. But Jesus says, blessed are the merciful, for they shall obtain mercy. Now that's looking at it the other way. Are we merciful? Am I merciful? Do I make a

0: allowance for people's shortcomings and failures and the times they overlook things? Are we merciful in our judgment of people whose sins are celebrated by the media? Do we have mercy even on those whom we don't like? This is a merciless time. A Christian should be merciful.
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8: 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Pedro Quiles, our producer, Matt Kabinski handling a phone screening. Ace McKay is keeping a weather eye on social media. I'm Tom Price along with Dr. David Anders.
9: Tom, how are you today?
8: I am well. How are you, sir?
9: I am doing decent, thank you.
8: Weekend plans for you?
9: Let's see. You know, it's going to be just more of the domestics, I think.
8: Slogging away. Now you can do it. We're going to lead off here with an email from Matt in Atlanta. Dr. Anders, as a scholar, how do you start to believe that practices like baptism, Eucharist, and intercession, how did you start to believe that these are divinely inspired? As a comparative anthropologist, I really struggle with these concepts and view them as artifacts of human culture. Thanks for your insight, Matt in Atlanta.
9: Okay, thanks, Matt. I really appreciate the question. I'd love to go have a cup of coffee with you and talk about comparative anthropology. That sounds like a blast.
8: Yeah.
9: So I think your question poses a false dichotomy, which is why should a Catholic regard it as problematic if elements of Catholic liturgy and ritual are products of human anthropology or cultural evolution? Why is that a problematic concept? I think that's absolutely manifestly the case, right? I mean, I think everything from the narratives of Scripture, to the canonization of the Bible, to the compilation of the biblical books, to the structure of early Christian worship and morality, I think all of it can very legitimately be analyzed in an anthropological, sociological, cultural, evolutionary terms. And I mean, that's mostly what the work of critical history and critical biblical study does. It tries to understand the human aspect of the Christian story in as broad and scientific a context as possible. I think that's just good reasoning. Now, you know, we're not fundamentalists. I mean, I have to keep pounding this drum, but the fundamentalist impulse is to try to carve out some aspect of the Christian faith and say this is immune from critical analysis. No, we don't. There's nothing in the Catholic faith that's immune from critical analysis, right? And Pope Pius XII made this point a long time ago when he wrote his encyclical on biblical studies that the Catholic faith

0: grounded in history and makes claims about history and is an historical religion. And so the more we can learn about the underlying dynamics, the underlying history, the better we'll understand ourselves as Catholics. So I think that's a false dichotomy. The decision to regard something as divinely inspired or authoritative is essentially, it's not a historical judgment. There's no historical Geiger counter that you can place over facts from the past or texts to discern the presence of the Holy Spirit. That's not the way we come to our decision about these things. They're value commitments that we choose to make, right? And the Catholic doctrine of faith is that faith is not something that can be compelled in the intellect through demonstrative argument. It is an act of the will commanding the intellect to accept propositions because there is pragmatic value in doing so. St. Thomas says, principally, the promise of eternal life. But, I mean, I think you can cash it out much more broadly than that and say, you know, I'll talk about me personally right now. The one thing that I think undeniably Christian faith and Christian revelation brought to the world was a heightened awareness of human dignity as a primary moral category. I don't think there's a kind of scientific proof that you can bring forth for the doctrine of human dignity. I just want to live in a world where there's human dignity.
1: Well, yeah.
0: Right? I mean, it's a value judgment. And so I make a decision to construe history and texts in light of that value judgment. It's the faith that suggests that value judgment to me. And then when I receive that information, I say, yeah, that fits my existential needs in a profound way that I probably would not have anticipated on my own. I needed the tradition to teach it to me, but having now been taught by the tradition to see reality that way, I choose to continue to see reality that way. And I think that's just how faith functions.
1: Matt in Atlanta, thank you so much for your email. Interesting one here from Linda, who says, how did a female enter the Old Covenant?
0: By being descended from Abraham.
1: That's it?
0: Yeah. Or by marrying in.
1: Okay.
0: Yeah, you could marry into the covenant family or you could be born into it. I mean, the same way men entered the covenant,
1: okay.
0: The same way. The difference is that men were marked with a sign of the covenant, which is namely circumcision.
1: Okay.
0: Women did not have that sign for obvious reasons, but they were no less part of the covenant in consequence.
1: Linda, thanks for your email. Quick one here from Ernie. What are the ways that we can have and build treasure in heaven?
0: Well, Jesus says we could have treasure in heaven by not orienting our life towards treasure on earth, but by seeking first the kingdom of God and his righteousness. And those are the terms of Jesus. And he pretty much tells us what that looks like. So develop the dispositions that Christ exhorts in the Sermon on the Mount and do the practices that he encourages, like almsgiving and prayer and fasting. You know, learn to control your passions and live a sacrificial life of love. Do these things and you will be blessed, and you will be blessed here, and you'll be blessed in the next life. That's the teaching of Christ.
1: Off you go, Ernie. Thanks so much for your email. You can send us an email anytime, especially for a future show, because we can't get them at the moment. But if you want to send us an email, maybe we can hit it on Monday. Who knows? The address for that, ctc@ewtn.com. 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If you have a question for Dr. David, 833-288-3986. Call us, text us. It is open. It is not open. It is called a communion here on this Friday afternoon.
2: Today we celebrate the 50th anniversary of Father Mitch Pacwa's ordination to the priesthood. Thank you and God bless you, Father Mitch.
3: As different options and things come up, you take them. Some of them are just plain fun. But then there are other adventures that are trying to proclaim Christ in a variety of situations and being willing to go to all sorts of circumstances, not only street gangs in Chicago, but getting to spend time and hang out with headhunters in Borneo. I totally agreed with them that seeking to eat the body and drink the blood of Christ was a great improvement over doing the same to their neighbors.
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1: Your kindness should be known to all. Kindness is like a universal language. Everyone understands it and you are kind to them. Kindness is the way to express mercy in our lives. Kindness is the tender mercy that we show to others. When we offer a helping hand, when we try to make life easier for someone, when we experience the kindness and mercy of God, it leads us to want to go out and share that kindness and mercy with others. Kindness is contagious and evangelical. When we are kind to other people, they want to be kind too. So one act of kindness can start a revolution of mercy in our world.
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2: So when my wife and I were in Assisi 2 weeks ago, having dinner with Teresa Tomeo, she told us about her new book. That's about as name-droppy as I ever get. Anyway, the book is a winner. We've got it. We love it already. It is called Italy's Shrines and Wonders, Volume 2, Discovering Sacred Spaces and Fascinating Places in the Life of St. Francis of Assisi. Teresa really has put a winner of a book together here. It's written on the occasion of the Jubilee year for the 800th anniversary of the death of St. Francis. It speaks about many Franciscan places, like the hillside town of Assisi, where Saints Francis and Claire grew up, the mountainside hermitage of the Carceri, where the friars retreated for prayer, San Damiano, rebuilt by St. Francis's own hands, Gubbio, where Francis named a ravaging wolf, Porciuncola in the valley where he died. It is all in here and much more. Italy's Shrines and Wonders, Volume 2, Discovering Sacred Spaces and Fascinating Places in the Life of St. Francis of Assisi by Teresa Tomeo. It's available right now at EWTNRC.com. 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I can still remember that dinner that we had in Assisi with Teresa and Deacon Dom. And the food, as all food I've ever had in Italy, is

0: or humanist, with a great emphasis on social justice activism. Could you please explain the history of Unitarian Universalism, and what is it exactly that they believe? God bless you and the show. And that's from Tim in Williamsville, New York.
1: Yeah, thank you so much. I really appreciate the question. So the history of Unitarianism as a modern denomination goes back basically to the 18th century, and at Harvard University Divinity School, when it began to be a prominent theological trend among former Congregationalists, when they were importing Enlightenment critical historical values into the reading of the New Testament and so forth. And you remember Jefferson's New Testament, where he goes through and he chops out all the miraculous portions.
0: Yes.
1: And just keeps the moral teaching of
0: Yes.
1: Jesus. That was very much in the spirit of the age of Unitarianism. So they had initially they maintained a historical connection to the Christian faith, but the first thing to go was the divinity of Christ, and then the rest of the supernatural elements of the Christian tradition sort of followed suit. And then over time, and I don't have the exact timeline on this, Unitarianism they merged with a group called the Universalists, and they sort of slid into the kind of liberal creedless religion that you noticed when you visited the congregation. And today, yeah, there's no sort of explicit connection to Christianity or the New Testament, except insofar as it's, you know, one of any number of acceptable options in a range. You know, I had a seminary professor at a Protestant evangelical church who was once invited to speak at a Unitarian Universalist congregation in Deerfield, Illinois. And he looked at it, of course, as a mission field and a great opportunity.
0: Sure.
1: And I think that particular congregation, they just invited somebody from different religions every week to come talk to them about their tradition. You know, they'd have a Buddhist 1 week and a Hindu 1 week and a Muslim 1 week, and they decided they'd give the evangelicals a try, so they had this evangelical historian come out and speak. And it was all new to them, and they were, you know, sort of open to all of it in a kind of a smorgasbord kind of way. So that's sort of typical of... I have a friend who attended a Unitarian Universalist congregation when I was in grad school, not in seminary, when I was at Iowa. And she told me about being a little bit surprised when she'd sent her son to the Sunday school class, and he'd come home with pictures of aliens and UFOs that he'd been drawing. You know, so, you know, it's kind of... You never know what you're going to get.
0: I suppose not. Thank you so much for your email. In a moment, we will get to more emails and a text that came in. But first, let's get to the phones, if you're ready, at 833-288-EWTN. Here is Keith, a first-time caller in Nebraska, listening on the Great Spirit Catholic Radio. Hey there, Keith. What's on your mind today?
2: Hi. Thanks for taking my call. I have a question about the end of the Mass. The priest, before he says, the Mass has ended, go in peace. And he always, at the start of the month, has everybody stand up, identify who has a birthday, and then sings, have the whole congregation sing happy birthday. Now, this is before he says, the Mass has ended. Is this permissible, or is it just fine?
1: Yeah, thanks. I appreciate the question. So there is no recognition of congregational birthdays indicated in the rubrics for the Mass. It's not in there.
0: Okay.
1: Okay. My own preference is stick to the rubrics of the Mass, because then we all know what we're doing, right? And then it avoids the kind of tension and stress and worry that people can have when they don't know what the Mass is about to be and whether it's valid or not. So just if you stick to the rubrics, you know you don't have a problem. The judge of whether or not it is permitted in your diocese is going to be the bishop. And if the bishop knows this is going on and doesn't make a big deal of it, my recommendation is don't make a big deal of it. There in the list of liturgical sins that a priest can commit, I personally would rank acknowledging people's birthdays as low on the list compared to some other things that you might get more exercised about, but it is not indicated in the rubrics for the Mass.
0: Okay. Keith, thanks so much for your phone call today from Nebraska. And that opens up a line for you right now at 833-288-EWTN. 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Call to communion on this Friday afternoon. We are live here on EWTN. Let's go to Tom now in El Paso, Texas, listening on Sirius XM, channel 130. Hey, Tom, what's on your mind today?
3: Yeah, I've always just wondered, thank you for taking my call,
0: sure.
3: But I've always

0: wondered, well, during the procession, the beginning and end of Mass, everybody turns and watches it, and we cross ourselves, or at least we do here. I don't know if it's a cultural thing or not. Are we crossing ourselves or revering the cross, the book that's held up, the priest, or the whole procession? And just always wondered that. Thank you.
1: Yeah, so there are, when the priest processes down the aisle and people often make the sign of the cross, again, this is another one of those things that's not specifically indicated in the rubrics. It's a tradition that's more common in certain forms of Eastern Christianity, and I think that some Latin Christians may have actually picked it up by attending Byzantine and Maronite liturgies where that sort of thing is more common.
2: Okay.
1: And I think you will probably get different interpretations from individuals about why they do it. Given that it's not specifically indicated in the rubrics, there is no official explanation for an unofficial act. Right? I mean, I think some people probably are reverencing the cross. Others may be reverencing the priest insofar as he is in persona Christi.
2: Mm-hmm.
1: Some may be reverencing the Gospels. Some may be going along with the crowd. You know, I find myself reflexively making the cross for all kinds of reasons all the time. God speaks sign language, and I like to say hi.
2: Like that a lot. Tom, thanks so much for checking in from El Paso. Call to Communion here on EWTN. Still time for your phone call, 833-288-EWTN. 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Got a call from Julie in Yakima, Washington. She couldn't hold on, but she said, my nephew is about to graduate high school. How do I, as his aunt, how do I talk to him about sexuality and respect for women?
1: Yeah, that's a great question. I don't know your nephew at all. And so I don't know, you know, how mature he is, how respectful he is, where he is in this developmental process, what your relationship to him is like, what exactly you want to communicate. All of these things I would need to know much more about to give very concrete advice. You know, hopefully, if he's about to graduate from high school, his parents have brought him up to respect women and himself and his body and their bodies. And,
2: yeah.
1: And you know, so there wouldn't be that much work for you to do. I mean, I don't know if you're noticing a problem that needs to be addressed. And if there's a specific problem, you could speak to that. You could say, you know, hey, I just saw you do X, Y, and Z, and I'm going to let you know that I, as a woman, would be very uncomfortable if you acted that way towards me, et cetera, et cetera, and here's why. But it really is going to be very contextual based on what this guy's got going on in his life and what his background is, and I just don't know that.
2: Julie, thanks so much for your call. Here's an email from John in Boise, Idaho. Dr. Anders, in your program of May 28th, you answered the following question related to the penal substitution of Christ. The question was, if, as you often state, Jesus' atonement was not penal, how is the punishment due for sin satisfied? Sin without punishment would not satisfy justice, so who bears that punishment if it is not Jesus? Now, your answer was essentially that God need not punish sin. Well, if that's the case, why is it that punishment is required in purgatory for the express purpose of meting out the punishment due for forgiven sin? And he's quoting here the Catechism, paragraph 1472. Thanks again from John in Boise.
1: Yeah, thanks. So let me just clarify one little minor point in the premise of your question. I don't deny that Christ's death is substitutionary.
2: Okay.
1: Never denied that. Catholics think that Christ's death is substitutionary on our behalf. And there is a sense in which I would be willing to concede that there was a penal aspect to Christ's suffering, in that he definitely is suffering the penalty of crucifixion under Roman law, right? The specific claim is that Christ is not being vicariously punished by God for sins that someone else committed. So I'm very specific about what I'm denying, right? Yeah. Christ is not being punished by God vicariously for sins that I or you or someone else committed. That's the point that I'm making. And you're right, I did make the claim. Someone said, well, the part of the Protestant position is that Christ's death has to be a penal substitution because God is compelled by some exigency of his nature to punish each and every sin. You can't let some sin go unpunished if that happens and God is somehow unjust, to which I say, poppycock, prove it. That's not how justice works.

0: It's not how we do justice. That's not how the Greeks thought about it. I mean, the great philosophers recognized that there's a kind of a sort of virtue of moderation and good sense, and that you apply the penalties of the law contextually, and that you can refrain from imposing them if there seems to be a sufficient reason for doing so. Look at Jesus, for example, in John chapter 8. There's a woman caught in adultery, and the law of Moses says she's supposed to be stoned, and that is in fact what the law said. Christ doesn't say, well, he stone me instead, and then we can get off, you know, let her off scot-free. He just says, no, we're just not doing this. We're not going to do that. We're not going to impose this penalty in this case, right? You can do that as a parent. You do that all day long. Are you telling me that I hope I'm not your child if you think that you literally have to punish every single infraction that your kid would ever make under any circumstance? Really?
1: A pragmatist might say, pick your battles.
0: That kind of strict application of justice would be unjust.
1: Well, of course.
0: Right? Because it wouldn't actually tend to the flourishing of individuals or society or your relationship or anything. Yeah. I just think that's a very counterintuitive judgment that I don't affirm. I don't think Scripture affirms either. So in terms of why purgatory, so one of the criticisms that Eastern Christians have of the Latin doctrine of purgatory is that they say, you know, you're using overly judicial forensic categories that construe the religious life in exclusively in those terms, right? Uh-huh. As if our only the only metaphor we had for relationship with God was a law court. And I understand the criticism. I mean, I'm sympathetic to it, right? I'm not rejecting the language that the church uses, but I do think that it requires some nuance, lest we fall into the stereotype of which our Eastern brothers accuse us, right? These sort of legalistic fanatics. When St. Thomas talks about penalty in the context of the death of Christ or purgatory or whatnot, he uses the Latin word poena. And there's one passage in Thomas that I think it is deeply illuminating. And he says, well, is the death of Christ a penalty, a poena? And he says, yes, but in an analogous sense, in the same way that we would say that taking medication is a poena. Right? And then you get some sense of the kind of valence the word had in medieval Latin.
1: Uh-huh.
0: He just means something unpleasant you have to undergo.
1: Okay.
0: Right? That's clear from the context. Is it a penalty? Well, yeah, in the same way that taking bad-tasting medication is a penalty. Well, that's really not a penalty,
1: right?
0: Right. It's just using the word in an analogous way to describe something unpleasant that we go through. If the result that we're trying to aim for isn't the satisfaction of divine wrath.

0: has ordained the world such that we come to holiness and sanctification and purity through undergoing trials and difficulties.
1: John, we hope that clarifies it. Thank you for your email from Boise. In a moment, we'll talk with John in Missouri. 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
0: What is it like to think like a Catholic? 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
3: When we pray, we should talk to God. It sounds simple. It's not always that simple. 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The formal prayers we have in the church, like the Our Father, the Hail Mary, the Glory Be, even the Creed, all of these things are ways that we can begin to talk to God. God doesn't get tired of hearing us say the standard prayers of the church. 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
5: 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Today we pray for the Church in the Americas. Almighty God and Father, we thank you for the Christian faith of the Americas. Our Lady of Guadalupe is at the center of North and South America, and we place ourselves under her patronage. Let the Christian faith flourish in these countries and states. Protect us from those who wish to remove you from our government, our schools, and our lives. We believe and always wish to be lands rich in faith and fervent in our love of you, who have made all things. Through Christ our Lord. Amen.
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1: 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Let's go to John now in Missouri, listening on the Great Covenant Network. Hello, John. What's on your mind today?
8: Yes, first of all, Dr. Andrews, you are wonderful. I don't want to make you proudful, but you are brilliant, funny, practical, and you are a humble person.
0: Please tell my wife that, okay?
8: Yeah. Actually, I am a theology teacher, and the more I seem to study, the more I get confused. I understand the Old Testament, Jesus would say Moses allowed certain things because you were a hard-headed people. But once Christ came, it seems like there was a new order. And when you look at things like the feudal system in the church, and people were, as I understand it, they were bound under a penalty of sin to almost be slaves within the castle. When you look at the history of the church, and I understand people weren't quite ready, or people didn't have the ability, and the church didn't want to make waves. And as you said a few weeks ago, there's a providential nature of the church, I understand. But even things like later on with Pius XII and Hitler, it just seems that with all these controversies, now that Christ came, it doesn't seem, when the kids ask me, they go, well, why did the church do that? I go, well, in the Old Testament, and I explain how it was different. But since the coming of Christ, it's harder to explain how the church doesn't live up to the gospel principles. If you have any thoughts on that, I would appreciate it.
0: Yeah, sure. I really appreciate the question. So there's a couple of ways we can slice this apple. One is to talk about the development of Catholic consciousness on these ethical issues. And, Christ comes, he's incarnate, he demonstrates the values that he preaches through his own living. He doesn't just talk about them, he does them. He goes and spends time.

0: times with tax collectors and prostitutes and sinners and so forth, and says, come and do likewise. And so he's exemplifying principles of human dignity and so forth. But in a world where slavery and oppression and war for, you know, by conquest and so forth is just the status quo, it takes a while for the Christian church, even under the inspiration of the Holy Spirit, to begin to work out all the implications of that. And I think it's grossly anachronistic to evaluate, say, early medieval society by the terms that we would evaluate societies in the post-industrial West. I'm not a big fan of feudalism. I would like to know how you would have avoided it, right? I mean, as an economic model, something like feudalism developed almost everywhere in the world where you have agriculture. And it's just a very rational response to the problem that the problems that are created by agriculture. When you have one or two crops on which an entire population depends and you can produce them in excess of the needs of, you know, a small community, you immediately introduce the problem of having to store your excess grain because you can't control the weather and you don't know when you're going to have a good harvest or a bad harvest. Once you have stored grains and harvest, now you have stored wealth. Now you make yourself a target for raiders. So you have to have a standing army or something like it, which means you have to have a military class in order to command those armies, but you have to have, you know, a certain population of peasantry to produce the goods, to support the standing armies in order to protect the grains, to keep the civilization going. And so you find basically that same sort of economic model anywhere there's agriculture, for centuries and centuries and centuries. And there's just not enough excess wealth floating around in the system to create other economic models. I mean, it's not until you get the rise of the money economy in the Middle Ages and the rise of towns and you stop having barbarian raids from the East that Europe begins to develop something like wealth, right? And this is the High Middle Ages. They don't actually gain the level of economic well-being that they lost at the fall of the Roman Empire until the 18th century.
1: Wow.
0: We're talking about 1,000 years of economic deprivation. Now, you add to that, you know, like the Black Death, a third of Europe gets wiped out and so forth, mm-hmm. which actually turned out to be an economic boon for the peasantry because with the crunch in the supply of labor, now people are suddenly able to sell their labor to the highest bidder. And then you start to get, you know, other innovations like, first of all, the church has to warrant or justify trade, right? So that's a development in the Middle Ages. Actually, yeah. Begins in the monastery. So that kind of the origins of capitalism are actually come out of the collectivist life of Benedictine monks.
1: Wow.
0: That has to become okay, right? You have to have money as a means of exchange, and then eventually the church comes up with a way of justifying the economic system, the financial system that would allow for the transfer of assets, and then you get the invention of the joint stock company and so forth. And these things eventually will develop into the kind of modern economy that we have today that Marx can turn around and criticize for being unjust, right? But I mean, this is something that takes place over centuries and centuries and centuries, and it's only possible to look back and criticize it after the fact. And again, I'd sort of challenge you, like, what would you do in contrast? Like, I mean, there aren't that many economic models you can choose from if you are a 6th century Gaulish peasant. I mean, what are you going to do? How are you going to, I mean, you tell me how to make it work. I don't know how you make it work, right? What you can do is you can try to humanize whatever economic model you're stuck with as much as possible. Does the church do that? Well, it does kind of a half-baked job of that, right? I mean, they start making a stab at it. So, I mean, one of the things the church did very early on in canon law was to make usury illegal, right? It's a canonical crime, punishable, to try to prevent the exploitation of the poor. Now, it was a double-edged sword because eventually the church will work out kind of backhanded justification for allowing something very much like credit. Now, it was Christians that invented the forward contract. You hear about the Chicago Board of Trade or the Mercantile Exchange and the mm-hmm. futures contract. Christians are the people that invented this, right?
1: Wow.
0: And it was a way of kind of getting around the church's ban on usury. you could take a forward contract and

0: charge a quote-unquote service fee, right, for doing so. And so you have a way of sort of baking the interest in at the beginning without calling it interest, and that actually allows for the development of the financial system. But you've got to develop that, right? And that's not how you do it any other way. Now, in terms of the behaviorally, and then you have to turn around and reflect on it, right? And it takes centuries to work these things out intellectually and come up with arguments and justifications to imagine how would you think about social justice and economics under these new conditions. That just is going to take a long time to work out. Now, to the more practical question of why don't Christians actually live in accord with the values that they profess at whatever stage of intellectual development they've reached, well, we're morally weak. I mean, that is the doctrine of the fall.
1: Yep.
0: And the wounds of original sin that grace is meant to heal, but it only does so with our active cooperation. And so, you know, the church is not a collection of saints so much as a school for sinners.
1: Yep.
0: And some people come to holiness and many don't.
1: Yeah, there it is. John, is that helpful for you?
2: No, yes, it's very helpful. And it wasn't so much the economic. It's just more like when Pope Francis became Pope, he left the Vatican Palace and went to the NCO next door. It's more not so much the reality of the economic status had to be. It's much more so why did that kind of caste system was so tacitly accepted by the church. But I understand you saying it taking centuries and the fall of man, the moral weakness.
0: Yeah, I mean, if you were to, you know, go back to, say, the 14th century and poll people on their basic intuitions about social stratification and justice, things that today, in hindsight, we would see as sort of intrinsically immoral or problematic, they would have viewed as absolutely moral necessities, right? The idea of a society of orders, for example, has struck most people through history as obviously the right way to go. Now, you know, in the ancient Greece, I mean, Aristotle said some people are naturally born slaves. That is the proper order of reality. Now, I think he's wrong about that. But, I mean, it takes quite a bit of creativity to be able to see reality through some other way. Now, likewise, if you lived in medieval Europe, European feudalism, and for the reasons I've already outlined, and it's very hard to conceive of what another economic system would look like if you lived in there, and the necessity of that for the maintenance of civilization, something like a society of orders just strikes you as the natural way to go, right? I mean, like, and people who advocated for a kind of anarchy or you know, radical populism were seen as evil people, not progressive revolutionaries. And sometimes they were evil people. I mean, yeah. Sometimes they were utopianists whose schemes, when put into practice, led to horrific abuses. So, you know, it's not immediately obvious that you would have been able to think in different terms.
1: John, thanks so much for checking in from Missouri. Glad that you're listening on the Great Covenant Network. 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Coming up Monday morning on the Sunrise Morning Show with Anna and Matt, they will welcome Teresa Tomeo talking about Monday morning's episode of Catholic Connection. Also, Kevin Schmiesing will be bringing you more Catholic history. Always fascinating from historian Kevin Schmiesing. And Father John Gavin will be along to talk about Christian maturity. Sounds like a great program. Start your day with news and information from a Catholic perspective. The Sunrise Morning Show with Anna and Matt, Monday morning, 6 a.m., right here on EWTN Radio. All right, here's an email we received from Jill, who says, if all good comes from God and humans are made in His image, how do we explain innate goodness and compassion that we see in some primates and other animals?
0: I thought you just said it all came from God.
1: Kaboom.
0: Duh. God made the world. The world's good.
1: And so here we see
0: it. Yeah. I mean, that all good comes from God doesn't mean that nature is not of God. I mean, that would be dualism. That'd be Manichaeism.
1: Sure.
0: Nature is of God. The goodness of nature is good because it participates in the goodness of God.
1: Okay. Jill, thanks so much for your email. Andre wants to know, why is sin defined so differently in the Mosaic law versus in the New Covenant?

0: So, first of all, I'm not so sure that's the case, right? I mean, the Mosaic Law has a lot of legislation in there about things to do and not do that seem to be unrelated to what we would consider the categories of morality, personal virtue, charity, justice, things like that. It adds a lot of civil code and a lot of ceremonial law and puts a heavy emphasis on the idea of ritual and cultic purity. The New Testament will massively downplay those elements and, you know, exemplified by Christ's message, I desire mercy and not sacrifice. But to draw a kind of absolute line as if there were a very stark difference, I think is to not be true to the data. I mean, most everything Christ said, you find in the Hebrew prophets. I mean, think about Isaiah. He says, I hate your sacrifices. I don't listen to them. I own all the cattle on 1,000 hills. I don't need your bloody sacrifices, right? I mean, this note of God kind of disdaining the mere external ritual performance of Old Testament liturgy is shot throughout the prophets. I mean, it's all in the Old Testament. Jesus is very much in that vein. I think, you know, what Christ offers an analysis and interpretation that carries that to a great extreme, but I don't think there's a sort of absolute distinction that you suggest. And I mean, it's the Old Testament, it's Leviticus that says you should love your neighbor as yourself, Deuteronomy that says love God above all things. So I do think New Testament morality is found in the Old Testament, but Christ has to bring it out and emphasize it more. Now, what Christ will do is he'll say something the prophets don't say explicitly, which is, God declares all foods clean. It's not washing the outside of the cup, but the inside. And the way and especially St. Paul, will devalue ritual purity, as opposed to moral purity, he'll take that to an extreme the prophets don't. But there's a deep continuity there.
1: Andre, thanks so much for your email. Here's one now from Matt, who says, the Catechism of the Catholic Church says that the two purposes of sex are unitive and procreative. Should the unitive be the more important of the two, since it strengthens the marriage?
0: Right. So I don't think the Church thinks of it in those terms. I think that the Church believes that the two are always intimately connected. Right, you don't have one without the other, let's imagine what happens if you just have procreative sex without the unitive. It becomes horrific.
1: Yeah,
0: horrific. Right, I mean that becomes ugliness.
1: Mm-hmm.
0: Imagine if you aim at the unitive and you're completely shut down to the possibility of the procreative. Well, that can also become ugly in a different way.
1: Yeah,
0: right. But when you bring them together, you have a comprehensive integral picture of human sexuality.
1: So he's saying, should the unitive be the more important of the two?
0: I get that, and I'm rejecting the terms of the question.
1: Okay.
0: I don't think that the Church rank orders them exactly that way. I mean, functionally, the purpose of human sexuality is to bear offspring, but it has the desired and attended an intended secondary effect of uniting the spouses in that process, which is absolutely necessary for the maintenance of the kind of environment in which you would want children to live. I mean, you don't want to bring children into a home where the parents are not united.
1: Yeah, absolutely. Appreciate that. Thanks so much for your email, Matt. Here's one now from Nathan, and this is a question that comes up time and again. Why is Sunday the Lord's Day and not the Sabbath, which is Saturday?
0: Well, that's because Saturday is the Sabbath, and Sunday is the day we celebrate the resurrection of the Lord. The Sabbath was a feast instituted in the Old Testament to rest from work.
1: Uh-huh.
0: Sunday is primarily a feast

0: instituted to celebrate the Lord's resurrection from the dead, not particularly to rest from work. And, you know, for the first four centuries of the church, well, 3.5 centuries, it would not really have been possible for Christians to rest from work on Sunday. Imagine if you're a slave in the Roman Empire and you're a Christian. Well, you get up before dawn and you run off to your Christian meeting and you celebrate the Eucharist, and then you go home and you tell your owner, yeah, I'm taking the day off to rest. How do you think that went down?
1: Not well.
0: That doesn't go down, right? No. You know, it's only when you get the Christianization of the empire that Christian emperors can say, yeah, we're going to decree a day of rest on Sunday.
1: Nathan, thanks so much for your email. We can get another call or two in at 833-288-EWTN. That's 833-288-3986. Call or text. Here's a question from Bernard. This is going back to Revelation 22, verse 15, which says, outside are the dogs from the city gates, adding to a list of people apparently excluded from heaven. What does this mean?
0: He tells us, those who practice magic arts, the sexually immoral, the murderers, the idolaters, and everyone who loves and practices falsehood. That's the vice list right there.
1: That's the list.
0: Yeah.
1: All right. Very good. Bernard, thanks so much for your email. Adele wants to know, how can I evangelize a Christian neighbor of mine without pushing her away or ruining the friendship?
0: Number one, how about by being the best, most authentic friend you can?
1: Yeah.
0: Right, that you can be, all right? Caring about her, loving her, performing acts of service for her, not feeling like the responsibility for her salvation lies with you,
1: mm-hmm.
0: right? Your job is to be lovingly and authentically yourself, and if you were a Catholic, then your Catholicism should serve the purpose of making you more of the person that you're meant to be.
1: Mm.
0: Jesus says, do your good works in front of men that they might see them and give glory to the Father in heaven. And so you primarily lead with your character, right? And I would be, you know, I would be unburdened about the question of how are you going to get her to be Catholic? Because you're not. That's not your job. Now, if she knows you're Catholic and she loves you, she will eventually ask you about your faith. St. Peter says, be ready to answer when they ask you, right? But let her ask.
1: Yeah.
0: I mean, you don't have to hide your Catholicism. Hey, I'm not going to be there because I'm going to go to Mass. Okay, she goes to Mass. She's the kind of person who goes to Mass, right? You know, she comes back from Mass and she's a really nice lady. Maybe I should ask her about Mass sometime.
1: There you go. Adele, thanks so much for your email. And I believe in just a second here, we're going to go to Taylor in Beaverton, Oregon. I think we can do that right now. Taylor's listening to the great modern day radio. Hey, Taylor, what's on your mind today?
2: Hi. So I had a question regarding forgiving someone if they like really hurt you and like you reconcile with them, like you talk with them, you talked it through, like what they said and how it hurt you, but you still can't really let go of what they said to you, like not look at them differently, I guess. Like, do you have any advice on that?
0: Yeah, thanks. I really appreciate it. So I think you're setting up a standard for yourself that's unnecessary. So, I mean, just let me put it in these terms. Let's say, Taylor, you walk up and slap me across my face, all right, and my cheek hurts because you just hit me. It would be unrealistic for me to say, how can I make it the case that my cheek doesn't hurt? Like, it's going to hurt,
1: yeah.
0: Right? It's going to hurt. When someone says something that's deeply wounding, it's going to hurt. And forgiveness does not entail you not hurting. It really entails your willingness to accept the pain that they have inflicted upon you and without rejecting the possibility of relationship, right? Now, it does not require, forgiveness does not require that you sign up for abuse. So if there's someone in your life who is habitually unjust or unfair or painful or, you know, aggressive towards you, it's perfectly reasonable to say, this is not a person I need in my life. This is not helpful to me.
1: Yeah.
0: But if they're sorry and if they're willing to have a just and loving and mutually respectful relationship with you, forgiveness is, you know, the willingness to have a positive relationship with someone who is willing to have one with you and not hold the past against them. It doesn't mean that you're not going to hurt, right? I mean, let me give you an example. my father died.

0: died 6 years ago. People who listen to this show know I talk about him all the time. I loved my father very, very, very, very much. And for most of my life, my dad, I felt, was unfailingly kind and unfailingly fair to me. But I have one extremely vivid memory of one time when I am very persuaded that he was deeply unfair and unjust towards me. It still bothers me to this day.
1: Wow.
0: Right? Now, what I did not do was say, well, huh, I'm done with him, you know, and break off my relationship to my father. He was acting out of character that day, and it made me sad, and it still makes me sad. But it didn't stop me from continuing to love him and want to be in relationship with him, even though the memory of that pain is with me to this day, right? I'm not going to be able to get rid of the pain. I just choose not to make that the criteria to define the nature of my relationship.
1: Sure. Is that helpful for you, Taylor?
2: Yes, thank you very much.
0: Thank you.
1: Appreciate your phone call there from Beaverton, Oregon. Here's a question from Tom in Myrtle Beach. Dr. Anders, I read obituaries daily. It seems that so many confidently assume that they'll be reunited with loved ones in heaven, like it's an automatic slam dunk just because they died. Whether it's true or not, or if they deserve it or not, is not my concern or observation, but it's as if this presumption reduces God to nothing nothing more than a doorman holding the door open to a heavenly club med or a never-ending family reunion around grandma's dinner table. Your thoughts?
0: Yeah, that's pretty much the way it is. You're right. That's exactly how it is. And, you know, Catholic liturgy does not presume that. Well, we have a liturgy for the dead. We have funeral masses that presume quite the opposite. Right?
1: Yeah.
0: What's the point of offering prayers for someone after they die when you know for sure they've already made it to heaven? You know, I think part of that is the larger Christian culture in the United States is overwhelmingly Protestant. And, you know, you can know for sure you go to heaven when you die is just one of the big selling points of Protestant theology. It's one of the things that differentiates them from Catholics. And I think that bleeds over into Catholic consciousness because so much of the fiction and the imagery and the language and the Hallmark cards and everything else just sort of presume that. And it's an easy, comfortable message to be sure, right? Now, you know, for my own purposes, I don't think it serves me very well to presume that somebody who's died is not in heaven. I take the church's teaching about the reality of hell and purgatory as an admonition for me to watch myself. Right, I try to improve my own moral behavior and walk with God, not as an occasion for me to be judgmental about somebody else. And you know, if you want to presume your grandma's in heaven, I'm certainly not going to disabuse you. Right, I'm not going to come back. Oh, well, you don't know. You know, you sure might be in hell. That's not me. I'm not going to do that. I think that'd be in pretty poor taste, personally. But I shouldn't presume on my own salvation. That'd be the sin of presumption.
1: Sure. Tom, thank you so much for your email from Myrtle Beach. Glad we could get tackled so many phone calls, emails, texts. We took care of a lot of things, and I'm really glad of that because that kind of clears the plate and gets us ready for next week's Call to Communion with Dr. David Anders. Thank you, my friend. Have a great weekend. And just tackle that list one at a time.
0: Yeah, there you go.
1: That's what Adrienne says. You know, well, how do you eat an elephant? One bite at a time. It's all you can do. On behalf of our fantastic team, I'm Tom Price along with Dr. David Anders. Hey, thanks for joining us. Hope that you have that great weekend as well. Stay tuned on most of these EWTN stations coming up next. It is Open Line Friday with Mr. Colin Donovan answering your questions of a theological bent. Until then, I'm Tom Price along with Dr. David Anders. Have a great one. See you next week. God bless.

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0: Jesus. In the gospel, we read Jesus saying, "Come to me, all who labor and are burdened, and I will give you rest. Take my yoke upon you and learn from me, for I am meek and humble of heart." I don't know about you, but I've always been intrigued by the fact that Jesus refers to his heart as meek and humble. Maybe it's because for most of us, being meek and humble means that you don't have much importance or much impact in the world around you. We live in a culture that prizes things being aggressive, assertive, and dominant. And yet, isn't it interesting that throughout the Bible, God uses the meek and the humble to cast down the mighty from their thrones? From King David slaying Goliath, to the Virgin Mary conceiving in her flesh the Son of God, to simple fishermen becoming popes and martyrs and bishops of the church, from sinners like Paul becoming incredible evangelists and spreading the faith throughout the world. Maybe, in fact, meekness and humility are the doorways to the vehemence of love. In fact, is there any other way to surrender to love than to allow your heart to be humble enough and meek enough to get out of the way of the hope and the incredible vehement love that God has put into our hearts? The biggest thing that keeps us back today from heaven and hope is not on the outside, it's on the inside. We allow our hearts to boast to us in haughty ways about why God doesn't love us and about why hope is impossible for us, which is exactly why we need to learn from Jesus, who is meek and humble of heart. Learn to believe in the impossible. Learn to hope in the unattainable. Learn to love a God who sent his Son to die for us on a cross.
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3: There are a lot of ways to pray. 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Nah, we wanted to say our own prayers. 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
5: 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Today we pray for the church in Africa. Almighty God and Father, we adore you and thank you for the growth of the church in Africa. We pray for those who suffer and are persecuted for their Christian faith. Strengthen them, Lord. We pray for those who are starving. Give them their daily bread, Lord. We pray for those who are seeking. Draw them to yourself and to your church, O Lord. 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We ask this through Christ our Lord. 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
1: The most glorious work of all, to praise God in His kingdom.
0: Moved by the Spirit.
1: Anyone who lives in love lives in God.

What a wonderful thing is our church. This whole network is built on trust. The essence of evangelization is to tell everybody Jesus loves you. We are all called to be great saints. Don't miss the opportunity. Well, here we are. So we know there are many things in the world today not right. You know, we all know that. And so it's our obligation as Catholics and Christians to live our lives and to do what we do for God in the best way possible. To repair. Like, if you went to confession and you said, I stole 55 tubifors, see? Well, you have to return the tubifors. You have to do something about that, you see? You just can't say, well, I'm sorry. And the father says, where is it? He said, well, I built a house with it. Oh, really? So, you see, you got to repair. We're not accustomed to repairing today. We're accustomed to just say, I'm sorry, and that's certainly a beginning. And so all of you that are ill, terminally ill, for example, and you know don't have far to go before you meet the Lord, you have to repair. Say what? Well, you can offer your pain, your sufferings. You offer to God for the world, for the world. The world is torn apart, really. You know that. So do I. And we have to repair. As Catholics, where you receive the Eucharist, you repair, see? So if you put more love in your love for Our Lady, more devotion to the Eucharist, you repair. This morning I heard of a church that they have too many hosts in the ciborium. They take those hosts and put them in the bag where the hosts for tomorrow are. They're not even consecrated. And the deacon said, oh, we don't waste them. We just use them again tomorrow. Well, what is that? So you and I, when we know about it, we have to repair for that. Somebody has to repair. And if you love someone and they've been deeply hurt, what do? You talk to them, you buy them some candy, some flowers, you do something, you know? A person that's grieving a death, you go and give them a hug, you say you're sorry, maybe you make them a dinner or lunch, you repair. Where our world is not in the habit of repairing, it's got it into the habit of destroying. See, that's why with abortion so prevalent, and we don't have that heart anymore that feels sorry for that little kid that's torn apart. Well, are we repairing for this before God? See? We call it reparation, we repair. So many, as you get older and your legs begin to creak, you should be able to sit on the floor. Now you can't sit on the floor, because if you sit on the floor, you can't get up. And the person trying to help you can't get down. <That's it. laughs> So two of you in one house is pretty bad, you know. You got to see which one's going up or down. And that's life. I mean, you know, I can't do the things I used to do. Even with my healing, you know, I can't run, because I haven't run for 45 years, but still, there are many things you can do. Well, if I can admit that, I'm repairing, see, because our pride is such that we think we have to be the same today as we were 30 or 40 years ago. You don't look the same, and you don't notice that

You're changing. Did you ever look at your picture now and then look at it 20 years ago? 30 years ago? You don't recognize yourself. You'd say, oh, I look pretty good then. Well, that's true. You did look pretty good then. So what do you say? You don't look pretty good now. Probably true. Those little wrinkles start, you got, oh, terrible. You think of a facelift. But that makes you look worse. I think it does, because you get tight like. Now, if you look in the mirror after a facelift and think you look good, because it changes your face, you see? Your face at this point looks good with wrinkles. Because at your age, you should have wrinkles. You look better that way. So we're not after repairing, we're after changing all the time. And although life is changeable, it's always changing. Always. You know? You get up one morning, you really feel good. By golly, I'm on the upward swing. By noontime, you gotta have orange juice, you gotta have a sandwich. Just to kind of pep yourself up after two cups of coffee, maybe in an hour, you might feel better. But it isn't like it was 20 years ago. So what do? We don't repair because we don't take that particular cross in our hearts and say, well, you know what I admired about Mother Teresa? I admired many things about Mother Teresa, but her multitudinous wrinkles. Deep, you could put your finger in one. She didn't use any cream. She never went anywhere to lift her face up. She wouldn't look like herself if she didn't have all those deep wrinkles. And now with her new, you know, people are trying to make her look better. When these pictures they're painting of Mother Teresa, she's got at least 20 less wrinkles. I counted it one time. I think I have nothing else to do. But I got a real picture of Mother Teresa and I counted this painting. You know, it didn't look like her. I know she won't have wrinkles in heaven, but it didn't look like her because the labor, the trials, she was 7 years on the streets there, living by herself in a little place, trying to take care of the poor and the desolate and lepers, and they didn't like it, the government didn't like it, and 7 years of agony. Those wrinkles were created by pain and suffering. I don't think you can take them off, you know. I saw a man last week I hadn't seen for quite a while. Had a terrible, terrible, terrible, terrible trial. He changed. He was more quiet, more prayerful. But his hair was white. You knew this man had gone through hell. And you felt so bad. I felt bad. I couldn't have been there and helped him out somehow. But there was a change, see? And then as you and I go from change to change, we don't always realize that although I must accept what I am and who I am, and there's nothing like building to make you know who you are. You know, I try to be a nice nun. Sometimes I try to be a holy nun. Sometimes the real me comes out. It's neither nice or holy. You know why? Because I can't stand to be cheated.
I don't care if you're a

prostitute, a murderer, a thief, a liar. I can accept all that and try to get you out of it. But try to cheat me, or give me an inferior product, or don't do it right, I lose it. Because I think it's a grave injustice. It's done to almost everybody. You go to a store and you think, this is for sale. It was $50. No, it wasn't. It was never $50. If you read last week's newspaper, it was $20. Now it's a big sale. It was $50, and now it's $30. It just made $10. I can't take that kind of stuff. Just can't take it, because it's a lie. And we're accustomed to lying. You know how I know? Because a lot of people look at a nun. You're not supposed to be too bright when you're a nun. I mean, you know, you have to be a little touched in the head to be a nun anyway, in most people's eyes. And so, you know, you're missing so much out of life. Well, I don't know, because looking at some of you, I'm not too sure you made it either. All this stuff burns me up. I try very hard to overcome it, but then when it gets bad, I blow, because it's unfair to God. Unfair to God. But most people will tell you today what you want to hear. They figure you out. What do you want to hear? You want to hear you're beautiful, wonderful. But maybe you're not. Now, I don't expect for somebody to come up and say, Mother, you ain't what you used to be. I'll agree with that. And if they would say, you're ugly, I'll agree with that. But people, when you buy a car, he tells you all kinds of things.

little bitty one. Oh, he said, that's the extra they give you in case you have a flat. Now, I have a hard time with that, you see. Why don't you have the decency, since you've probably spent anywhere from $20,000 to $30,000 for that car, to put a regular tire there? Well, you can have this midget. That's me, as it don't bother you. You got a spare tire. That's one of the sales things. You got a spare tire and it's free. Well, it's not worth 2 cents. You're lucky it gets you to the next gasoline station. But we're so accustomed to this kind of thing, we don't get upset over it, see? And you know, I think that's why we have no concept of what the kingdom of heaven's going to be. Because we're not accustomed to truth. If those people at that particular church believed in the Eucharist, do you think they would take what's left over and put it with the rest that's not even consecrated? And use it again? Well, what is this, using it again? See, I don't understand that. And once we get accustomed to lies and telling people what they want to hear, and I wonder what you do believe. Because I don't think you believe in a kingdom of heaven, because you would want to be there. Don't you think you want to go to heaven? How many sermons have you heard about heaven? Nobody. Ain't nobody lift up their hand. Not even our good priest sitting here. I mean, when did you ever go to any church, your church, whatever it is, and hear about the kingdom of heaven? What is it like? If we knew that, we would want to go. See? Now, if you don't know that and you don't believe in a personal God, God loves me the way he loves everybody. Well, I'm part of everybody, but he loves me like no one else existed. Oh, that's a difference. He loves you like you were on this earth and there was nothing on it but you. And no individual, no animals, no grass, nothing, just an iron ball. And you're standing in the middle of this iron ball. He could not know or love you any more then than he does today. And when you die, your whole life, he'll know, he knows. It's going to pass before you. And then when you look like Jesus, if you die, you look like you're going right to heaven. But if we don't know that, then we are not going to live according to that. See, you can't put up with a lot of suffering or injustice or truth. It's hard to be truthful today because people don't want to hear truth. They want to hear what they want to hear. So then you don't have a concept of a kingdom of love. I don't think there's anybody in the world that doesn't have at least one person they don't love, don't even like, and really don't do anything about it. Otherwise, we would have trouble forgiving, see? That's why the Lord said, I should forgive before the sun goes down. Well, now, daylight time, you got an extra hour. So. Comes in handy sometime. Before the sun goes down. You see, our dear Lord knows it's going to take time for some things. But he didn't want you to go to bed with an angry heart. Now, if we know that and we try to practice it, I will know what the kingdom of heaven is like. I will know how God loves me, and then I will know when I forgive someone, then I will know what God's forgiveness is all about, because I have experience of forgiving. And that's what the kingdom of heaven is all about. It's total forgiveness from God with no memory on your

part of anything you've ever done, except you love God and He loves you. Now you begin to know what the kingdom of heaven is like. The kingdom of heaven is like a mustard seed. Oh, no. Let's find out what the kingdom of heaven is like. I think I got it here. Well, which ribbon is it? It's not this one. Well, and it's not this one. How do you like that? Well, my friends, we're going to have to wing it. Because the kingdom of heaven is something that we live on this earth, or we live in purgatory, or we live in hell. It all starts here. You see some people that are so angry with the world, or hateful, or just have never loved and maybe been loved. People who love evil. I talked to a man one time and he said his idea of a good time was to go in a smoke-filled den, sit at a bar and get drunk. Is that your idea of the kingdom of heaven? You like that? That's not the kingdom of heaven. You go out on a date and you have all kind of affairs and you get drunk and you don't know what you're doing. What do you say? I had a great time. Did you? Is that your idea of the kingdom of heaven? Oh, it's not. What is the kingdom of heaven for you? Is it a big car? Oh, wonderful. It's every day it's getting older, like you. One small wreck and you've had it, total. Why? Because that beautiful car is made out of plastic. The fender's gone. Well, the fender in my day used to be made out of metal. If you bumped that fender, believe me, you could straighten it out yourself. But now, you see that fender is gone and all little shreds of something there. So all that money you spent won't even take a bump. One of my sisters went to a store one time and this man gave me a bicycle. Well, when I was a kid, a bicycle was a bicycle. You got on it and you went. But this was 10 speed, and I don't know anything about 10 speed bicycle. In my day, you went whatever speed your legs went. How do I know about a 10 speed bicycle? And I said, oh, that's wonderful. I thought, well, you be like a car. You can go 5 miles an hour or 50. But I didn't know what it was really like. And so I came home with it. One of my sisters had loved bicycles. And she got on it. And she started up at the hill. But she had never seen a 10-speed bicycle either. She comes down, but she can't stop because when she tried to stop, it went up to another speed. So she hit one of our employees' car. The thing that amazed me was she dented the car with her little nose. Oh, it was broken, it's bad. And I looked at the car and had. Now, do you think your nose ought to dent a car? I thought it'd be strong enough. I knew it would break her nose. Took out a couple teeth, too. But she dented the car, and I thought, what kind of car is this? Well, we live in an idea of darkness. And we're satisfied with the least.

with the least. If you go out on a date, you have an affair, you get drunk, you have drugs, you will never know what the kingdom of heaven is like. Never. Because you're not living the kingdom of heaven. It starts here, my friends. Starts here. See, this gospel here. My sisters upstairs are trying to tell me that if I'm looking for something, it's in Matthew 13. Thank you. I hope they're right. Otherwise, we'll never know what the kingdom of heaven is like. 13:44. Wow, thank you. 13:44. I think you're wrong, too. No, you're right. Thank you. The kingdom of heaven is like a treasure. A treasure in a field, which someone has found. He hides it again, goes off happy, sells everything he has, and buys the field. Now, what does that mean? If we know God and we are trying to live heaven here, is it easy? Oh, no, because I have to change to get into heaven. I must begin to love those who do not love me. I have to begin to forgive those that are not nice to me. I have to begin to prefer the things of God to the things of the world, the things I want. And the enemy. You know, I never saw so much Satanism in drugstores, big stores. They're making money on these ugly, ugly, ugly, ugly costumes. Is that ugly monster that you have your kids wear on their shirts and on their faces, do you think that's the kingdom of heaven? Do you think after this life that you live and suffer from all the time, that's what you're going to have? See, he says it's like it's something you know it valuable and wonderful. And you sell all you have, and that all you have is yourself. That means that you're willing to die to yourself to get that pearl. And the pearl is of great price. That's a come easy. Our dear Lord in here never said it would be easy. Never, never, never, never, never. He said, blessed are you when you're persecuted. Well, who wants that? You want everybody to love you. You want everybody to think you're great. The greatest compliment I ever had in my religious life and all my time on television was when a certain individual, whose name I won't mention, wrote an article about me. Rather nasty one. I enjoyed it. And he said, if it wasn't for Mother Angelica, we'd have made more headway. Thank you. I don't want you to make any headway. Because we have to have in our mind that I want to go to heaven. And I want to be with God. So if it takes pain, if it takes suffering, this man had to go sell everything he had. He had to be poor in spirit. He had to give up everything he liked, everything he loved, everything he was accustomed to, every leisure. All the good food he could have eaten, all the assurance, he had a lot there to take him through. He had to give all of that up. Why? To buy this field. But what was in the field? A pearl. Nobody ever saw. And that isn't that like heaven, huh? Are we all anxious? You know, there's all kind of books about people who had near death or death experiences. We want to see what happened to them. Well, the same thing happened to all of them.

They knew who they were. Suddenly, they felt all their sins were before them. Boom. And then they knew there was a place they could not go beyond. They had to come back. I'll make a bet that 99% of the things that bothered them before didn't bother them anymore. Why? They saw the field and they saw the pearl. Suddenly, nothing mattered. Nothing. See, if you don't have in your heart a goal, is the goal of this world? No. Because it passes. Everything passes. Everything. Did you notice how time is passing? Huh? Seemed like yesterday I put away that Christmas tree and now I'm looking for another one. I thought this morning, you know, in a few months I'll be 78. 78. And all those 78 years seem to pass so quickly. Where am I going? Am I looking for that pearl of great price? Am I looking for heaven? Do I want to be there? Well, it's like a pilgrimage. Most of you are on a pilgrimage. You come from a certain city. You're on a bus. It's very uncomfortable. You have to go to the bathroom. Everybody's there before you. You're hungry, but nobody's stopping to eat. Everybody's smart enough to bring their own sandwiches. You may sing hymns, but you're getting tired sitting. And it's the same on an airplane. It took us 11 hours one time to come from Spain to the United States. Something about a headwind or back end wind or something. Some kind of wind. And we were 11 hours. I was dizzy when I got off. Long. But I was happy to be near home. And it didn't matter so much. Every mile was another mile home. Is that how we feel on earth? Do I even know there's a kingdom? And how do I get there? I've got to get rid of me by becoming like Jesus. By selling all I have. The greatest gifts each one of us has is our memory, intellect, and will. I can say yes to God, and I can say no to God. Oh. But then I shall possess a greater good. That's what our Lord said. The kingdom of heaven is like that. And then he says, the kingdom of heaven is like a merchant looking for fine pearls. And when he finds one of great value, he goes and sells everything he owned and buys it. Now he talks about the same parable twice. So my ideal in life then should be, I want to go to heaven. I want to be with God. So then you take all the sacrifices and all the pain and all the joy, and all the good, and all the evil, all together as my payment. But we don't ever pay because it's a gift from God. But when God gives me a gift, I want to give him something back. Do you know how a pearl is formed in this little oyster? Well, a tiny piece of sand gets in this little guy, about that big. Aggravates him. So what happens? His little whatever it is in there begins to form a kind of liquid to protect him. Because it aggravates him. And then that gets hard and you have a pearl. See, you can't even buy a pearl with something he's not suffering for it. Look at silk. Oh, he loves silk, okay? But that little worm, what you're really wearing is the spit from a worm.

I mean, you pay good money for that. You know, here in Alabama, they have, not like they used to, but there are quite a few cotton fields. I get so excited when this little bush, right, little shrub, grows material. Don't you think that's awesome? No? Can we take those awesome things God does for us for granted? I looked at that land, and it was full of little white puffballs, about this big. I thought, gee, maybe that's my new shirt over there. I think it's awesome. Now you look at a sheep. Not too good, you know. We had sheep. What do they smell? Here's this sheep going his way. He doesn't know he's wearing your clothes. He doesn't have the slightest idea that your new sweater next year is on his back. Did you ever pet a sheep and say, oh, there's my next sweater? Leather. Oh, boy, you got to have leather these days. I went to see a man one time asking for some money, and I went into his office. His floor was leather. Leather squares. I said to myself, he won't give a dime. It's all on his floor. Now, leather is a skin from some kind of animal. People don't like to buy fur coats because there's all these little animals up and down around your neck. Oh, that's terrible. But what do you think when you buy a leather purse? It's the skin from somebody, a cow. An alligator, that's a good pair of shoes for you. An alligator skin. So God has made all of this to clothe you, to make you warm. That's the God of heaven who does all of these things for us. Awesome. Awesome. And now, you see, we don't think of that. So we don't have a desire to see this God who has been so good to us. Who put wool on an animal and cotton on a bush. And silk at a worm. See, then I would know God. And if I knew God, and I knew he loved me because he keeps forgiving me. Love forgives you. Love gives you mercy. And then that's that pearl that I want. And you have to ask yourself, again he says the kingdom of heaven is like a dragnet cast into the sea that brings in a haul of all kinds. Well, all kind of people go to heaven. You're going to be surprised when you get there. I bet there's a couple of people who say, I don't believe you made it. And he'll say, I don't believe you made it either. So our Lord says that all kinds of people get to heaven. It is full, that dragnet is full. The fisherman hauls it ashore. Then sitting down, they collect the good ones in a basket and throw away those that are of no use. Now that says to you, whether you believe it or not, there is a heaven and there's a hell. Where are you going? Where do you want to go? And he says, this is how it's going to be at the end of time. Sisters, I talked today to some woman and she wanted to come and see me. The day that she wanted to come, I won't be here. But anyway, she said, well, I want to talk to Mother. Well, okay. She says, I have to ask her something. Okay.

can telephone me. I'd be glad to answer for you. But she has a desire. I have to desire heaven before I get there. And I have to know that if I don't try, if I don't love the Lord, I'm going to be like the fish in that dragnet that's gone back. I will never see God. See, these are realities. See, and nobody's telling you that. You know, we have a free will, but there's some things you can't do without destroying yourself. And this Star Lord just says here, the angels will appear and separate the wicked from the just and throw them into a blazing furnace. You know, I think the people who preach there's no hell never read the scriptures. I think they read what they want to hear. Our Lord calls hell a blazing furnace where there will be weeping and gnashing of teeth, frustration, anger, hatred. You can't imagine there a place there is no love. I mean, have you ever? Well, we have to begin to desire heaven. And then when something comes along in your life that's going to have the power to draw you away from God, which is to draw you away from heaven, you will say no. You're not going to do this. But first has to come the desire for God and the desire of heaven. Now, how are you going to get all of that if you don't know? You know, our Protestant brother had a lot to teach us. Really. Because he believes in a personal God. I live in the Baptist belt. We got the only church in the whole wide world built by Baptists. I think that's humorous, don't you? We must have 100 men up there building, and not one is a Catholic. And they're building, I think, I wouldn't think that way anyway, one of the most beautiful churches. Well, they have a personal God. They don't have the doctrines and the dogmas we have. But that building is something made by their hands, their talent. And they got talent they never knew they had. But a personal God has to be in everyone's heart, mind, and soul, especially when you receive the Eucharist every day. That's the body, blood, soul, and divinity. You can't put him in a jar with other things. You can't. You can't. Now, when you have that kind of a gift from God as a Catholic, you have to desire heaven. What else is there? And I think it's a possessive thing, all our computers. It's a terrible thing when you have a car, you can't open the door unless some little gadget that big decides you can. And if it doesn't work, you can't open it. We're so dependent upon our own creations. And that's why when you become comfortable with all the things of this world, you can't desire heaven. What would you desire? You got it all. You're satisfied. That's why there's pain and suffering. I think it's wonderful. Because pain and suffering and trials take away from us the desires that are not fulfilling us. And you know, as well as I know, the things you work hard for and the things you want, once you get them, they turn to ashes. The fun's gone. St. Paul says that so many work so hard for a crown that perish.

0: Lucius. They used to have these leaf crown. Well, who cares for that? People sell their soul for an honor. And all these things pass quickly. It doesn't matter, though, you see, if you know where you're going. It doesn't matter. See? So ask yourself tonight, do I desire heaven? Do I really want to be with God? Is that my goal? If it is, then you've got to change. Because you're not heading up, you're heading down. Okay? We have a call. Hello?
1: Yes. Hello, Mother.
0: Hi.
1: This is Anthony.
0: Oh, hi, Anthony. Where are you from?
1: Boston, Massachusetts.
0: Boston. Wonderful.
1: My question, Mother, is I've heard you say that God knew me before the creation of the earth, and I find this to be mind-boggling.
0: Oh, it is.
1: And I'm wondering, does that come from Scripture?
0: Oh, yeah, it's everywhere. Before I was in my mother's womb, you knew me. You knit me. That's what it said. In my mother's womb, you, oh God, knit me. You made me. You created me. See, to God, there is no past or present, or there is a present, no past or future. Everything is now. So he saw me then, before he created a blade of grass, or said, let there be light, as you find in Genesis. He knew me. He knew what century I would be born. He knew my mother and father. He did everything possible for me to be created. That's why it's so terrible to offend him, because after he waited all these centuries, I came along smart aleck. That doesn't sound right, does it? It doesn't sound like we should do that. But it's true. It says it in the Psalms. You know, when Moses said, who are you? When I go to these people, what am I going to say? Who sent me? He said, say, I am sent you. Not I was or I'm going to be. I am sent you. So God is eternal. There was never a time he was not. And there will never be a time he will not be. He's always there. Never had a beginning. He was always there. Don't ask me how. He's God. He's a whole different nature, divine nature. He always was. But somehow, out of a possible 60 billion people who might have been, he made a decision. And that decision was me. And that decision was you. That's why abortion is so bad. Abortion is blasphemous murder because it denies God what he decided before time began should be. You deny that. You say, no, it won't be. I'd watch it.

in mind something entirely different, and you say no, you better be careful. Hey, friend, if you're deciding tonight on an abortion, you're deciding against God, first and foremost. And then you also decide against the life of a child. You know, do you ever think of how many scientists, how many other children will never be? For example, how many millions of people have been aborted? And that's all you count. 1.5 million a year? Oh, but those people would have gotten married, and that's 1.5 million. And those children would have gotten married, and that's 2 million. And somebody else, you have not destroyed a baby, you destroyed generations. You see? We don't think of that. If you're listening to me tonight and you're deciding tomorrow you're going to have an abortion, don't. You're not going to destroy one child. You destroy many children. They will never be. Because God has already decided that child shall be. And you said no. And if you've had these abortions, please repent. Our Lord's mercy is beyond our imagination. So I destroy the will of God, because you can read the Psalms, you can read the great I Am. And our dear Lord said to the Pharisees, I think we read it this week's gospel, when he threw out all the money changers and made a rope and beat them up. Kind of like that sometimes. They said, who are you to do this? What proof do you have that you have that authority? He said, I will destroy the temple and in 3 days raise it up. But they didn't know what he was talking about. Didn't have the slightest idea. Why could he say that? Because he knew he was going to rise. But who can rise from the dead on his own? Only God. Before Abraham came to be, he said, I am. Oh, wow. And in Scripture, this book of Genesis, we read where the Lord said, let there be light. And there was light. See, there's nothing new before God. Read your Psalms. Read who Jesus said he was. He said to Peter, who do men say that I am? And some said, you're Elias, and some said this and that. Or John the Baptist come back to life. He said, who do you say I am? And Peter said, thou art the Christ, the Son of the living God. Oh. But what did he say? He said, the Father has revealed this to you. So there standing before them was the great I am. In that Eucharist, that maybe you've lost faith in, who humbled himself to a small wafer, is the great I Am. You may have lost your faith or been the cause of others losing their faith, but he will always be. You'll never destroy him, and you'll never destroy his church. For I will be with you, he said, to the end of time. So throughout the Scriptures. And then this one sentence I love so much. I go to prepare a place for you, that where I am you may be. And then he said, if you keep my Father's commandments, he and I will come make our home in you. And in my Father's house there are many mansions. Ah, this is the beautiful sentence of all. If it were not so, I would have told you.

Oh, yes, my friend. If he doesn't know me before time began and didn't decide I would be, he would not be God. There are no surprises. He knew everyone that was ever going to be, just that I am. I've been created by God, and here I am. And there you are. What a wonderful thing. Nothing else matters. If we could understand that, if I know he loves me, then nothing else would matter. And we would seek to be with the one who loves me that much. I don't know anybody would do this for me. I don't know anybody. I wouldn't do it for anybody. But here we are. Well, I don't know if we ever got to think what heaven was like, but we do know at this point how to get there. I love you. And never forget, he loves you before time began. Bye now.

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1: Hello, friends, and welcome to another segment of The Crux of the Matter. I'm Father Wade Menezes. Today I'd like to discuss why it is wrong for a man and woman to live together before marriage. There's an old wise maxim that states, the breaking of the rules before marriage will naturally lead to the breaking of the rules after marriage. It has also been said that fornication before marriage will likely lead to adultery after marriage. But what if the couple is living chastely? What if the couple is not having premarital relations? Let's say they're living together chastely for the sake of cutting down on expenses, for the consolidating of bills, and that they're planning on getting married in the near future. Is it still a good idea for them to live together before marriage without the benefits of the marriage covenant? The answer is simply, no, it is not. And this answer makes good, logical sense. As faithful Catholics, we already know that the sin of fornication, that is, sexual relations before marriage, is displeasing to Almighty God. And if done with full knowledge and deliberate consent, it is a mortal sin. And what about all of the beautiful mystery that the marriage covenant brings with itself? If such mysteries, both the sexual and the non-sexual, are discovered before marriage, then the couple begins their covenantal union with no foundation on which to build its success. The old adage, familiarity breeds contempt, comes to mind here. Lastly, friends, why would someone take the risk of putting himself or herself in the near occasion of sin? Remember, as Catholics, we know

0: sin, those persons, places, or things that can lead us to sin. Living together does just that. To move in together is simply not a wise move at all. And that's the crux of the matter. God bless you, and thank you for joining us.
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2: A left-wing veterans group is suing the Trump administration after the Department of Veteran Affairs reinstated restrictions on taxpayer-funded abortions. Under the Biden administration, the VA had begun providing abortions in cases of rape, incest, or claimed health concerns. The Trump administration reversed that policy, arguing that federal law does not authorize the VA to fund or perform abortions. Make no mistake, our nation's veterans are heroes. They deserve excellent medical care, support, and the gratitude of the nation. But intentionally ending the life of an innocent child is not health care. Honoring their service to our nation does not require the taxpayer funding of their abortions. And taxpayers should never be forced to fund abortion.
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3: When I begin my prayer time, I always enter into it with the expectation that God wants to teach me something. And it has to start with my willingness to share my heart with God, not just say words at Him. So whether I'm using more formal prayers or a more conversational style of prayer, I have to bring my heart and my life and my real self to God. And by having that dialogue, we're able to enter into a deeper relationship, and He's able to show me how to use all the events of my life to draw closer to Him.
4: This is Monsignor Charles Pope. Let's pray to end abortion. In the name of the Father, and of the Son, and of the Holy Spirit. Amen. Lord, every one of our lives is no accident. You tell us that before we were ever formed in our mother's womb, You knew us and thought about us. Yes, Lord, You prepared for us and put everything into place so that we could be. You also knit us together in our mother's womb with Your own hand. We're wonderfully, fearfully made. We ask Your blessing to come upon all of our hearts, that we may love one another and take care of one another because of our dignity, and help others by our prayers, but also our efforts to bring the terrible scourge of abortion to an end in this country and throughout the world. We make this prayer through the intercession of our Blessed Lady and in the name of Jesus, who is Lord forever and ever. In the name of the Father, and of the Son, and of the Holy Spirit. Amen.
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7: Welcome to the Wisdom of Father Groeschel. 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
8: Hello, I'm Father Benedict Groeschel of the Franciscan Friars of the Renewal in the South Bronx. And welcome to the first segment of our newly beginning series on the Holy Trinity, the Triune God. And we got all kinds of interesting things to talk about. We're going to have 13 programs, so stick with us. Now, when we speak about the Trinity of God, we mean one God with three persons, the Father, the Son, and the Holy Spirit. I realize that some of my listeners are agnostics. They're not sure there's a God. Perhaps if you are atheists, does one atheist send me money for the poor? Well, I appreciate it. And there's also people that have ideas of the Christian God which are a bit different from traditional Christianity. And traditional Christians may not know whether they really are Christians or not, the way that the Mormon doctrine and the Jehovah's Witness doctrine present

the idea of the Christian God is quite different. The Jehovah Witnesses would not even accept the word Trinity. We have the idea of a triune God because of the words of Jesus. Many times in the New Testament, he speaks of himself and the Heavenly Father as equals in the Gospel. I and the Father are one. If anyone will open to me, my Father and I, we will come to him. Here's the great Trinitarian text at the end of the Gospel of St. Matthew. Go therefore and make disciples of all nations, baptizing them in the name of the Father and of the Son and of the Holy Spirit, teaching them to observe all that I have commanded you. And behold, I am with you always, even to the end of the world. That's the great Trinitarian text, although there are many behind it. But I'm going to back away from the Trinity right now. I want to observe the fact that there are people who believe in the one God who don't believe in the three persons. Jewish people, Muslim people, Buddhists, Hindus. They believe in God, but they don't have an idea of the three persons. It's interesting that in the Jewish scriptures, the Messiah is certainly related to, and occasionally the Jewish scriptures also speak of the Spirit of God or the Holy Spirit. Now, that's not the Christian doctrine of the Trinity, but there are echoes there that make it interesting. But let me start at the beginning. People occasionally say to me, I don't believe in God. And I say, which God? What do you mean, God? Well, what do you mean by God? What's your idea of God? And as a rule, their idea of God is so superficial, so silly, that I can say to them, well, I don't believe in that God either. There was once a very great astronomer who was being introduced, and he was being introduced as an atheist. And he got quite upset. He said, I never said I was an atheist. And they said, well, you never said you believed in God. How come? He said, well, my idea of God and your idea of God might be a little different. I have met people in life who thought they were atheists. And I got finished talking to them. I made them realize that they did accept God. Now, you know, one of my hobbies is astronomy. I don't get much time to do it. I have a little telescope, but I don't have time to work on it, so I read articles. And here's a little something I've read in a magazine I read very faithfully every month. It might not be your thing. Discover. I like to read good articles on science. And they had a marvelous article called The Mystery of Multiple Universes. And, oh, it was a marvelous article. I'm looking here for the date on this thing. I think it was, it was about a year ago. November 2000. And this is an article about the Astronomer Royal, the astronomer appointed by the Queen of England to be her astronomer. And his name is Dr. or Sir Martin Rees, and he's professor of astronomy at Cambridge University. He's written a book recently called Just Six Numbers. Tough book, you've got to know your way around, but Dr. Rees is a fascinating, fascinating man. And if you ask him the question, what is life, human life? He says, fantastic. How does it ever exist? It's most improbable that we are here at all. Dr. Rees is one of the people who is quite certain that there is no life anyplace else in our universe, because the circumstances necessary for life, as we know it, are so narrow that they are not likely to occur at all in the universe. Of course, that could be thrown off by God. If God decided there's life someplace else, well, then there is. But

chance, there shouldn't even be life here. Dr. Reeves has, for instance, stick with me on this. In order for the universe to exist as it presently does, there is a necessary for the fuel that powers the sun, hydrogen gas, to convert 0.007 of its mass into energy when it fuses with helium. Now, that may leave you cold. Stick with me. But if the number was 0.006 or 0.008, that's a very, very small, infinitesimal small amount, the universe would only consist of hydrogen and there wouldn't be anything here. There's a lot of hydrogen, a big empty space. And that's an infinitesimal difference, but it makes the variety, the planets, the stars, the number of stars possible. You know how many stars there are? People always write me letters on this because I borrow from one astronomer and somebody else got a different idea. If every grain of sand represented not a planet but a star, and you wanted to make a box big enough to hold all the grains of sand, that each grain represented a star in the universe that we know, your box would be a mile high and a mile square. And it'd be 819 miles long. That's a big box, a lot of sand. And each grain represents a sun, a star. Another astronomer, Hugh Ross, describing this state of affairs and the universe as we know it, being able to have this little planet that produces life that grows and life that knows. This group of people that look up and say, where do we come from? You know, the dogs and cats don't do that. The dolphins don't do it, just we do it. Did it happen by chance? Well, Dr. Ross compares the state of affairs, I quote, to the possibility of a Boeing 747 aircraft being completely assembled as a result of a tornado hitting a junkyard. There hasn't been enough time. And I tell all these people who are concerned, is there a God? Is the God of the Bible truly God? How can you believe the things you do? Catholics believe and Orthodox that Christ's body and blood are in the Eucharist. We believe in miracles. We believe in the resurrection from the dead. We believe in life after death. How can you believe that? Because they are mysteries. Einstein once said, people live either as if everything is a mystery or nothing is a mystery. How dull, how terrible it would be to live as if nothing was a mystery. First of all, you couldn't be telling the truth because you're surrounded by mysteries. One of my favorite people is Einstein. I love Einstein. I only wish I knew him. I was a kid in New Jersey when he lived there. And I have a priest friend who did know him. Father McTeague. And Einstein writes this. Now, I want you to pay attention to this, especially if you're kind of an unbeliever or your faith is shaky or you have the dumb idea that science replaces religion. That's a very dumb idea. Einstein says, the most beautiful thing we can experience is the mysterious. It is the fundamental emotion that is the cradle of true art and science. Then he defines mystery, a knowledge of the existence of something we cannot penetrate, of the manifestations of the most profound reason and the most radiant beauty that are only available to our reason in their most elementary form. It is this knowledge and this emotion that constitute a truly religious attitude. That's Einstein, great scientist. Einstein went so far as to say that religion without science is blind, and science without religion is lame. I'm going to come back to Einstein later on, but I just want you to get this grasp of the mystery. We don't understand it. A mystery is something that you know is there, but you cannot penetrate it. Gravity being a perfectly good example is a natural mystery.

But I'm going to talk about the Trinity, which is the supernatural mystery. It is the mystery of God. And before we get to the mystery of God as he is revealed by Christ in the scriptures, we got to start with the mystery of God himself. Don't think you can live without mystery. First of all, where did this all come from? The scientists are working on it with might and main, and I try as best I can to keep up with their latest theories. There was a marvelous article in the New York Times science section just recently on the different theories about the origin of the universe. And like so many articles about the beginning of the universe, this place we live, this cosmos, this thing that's so big, it's how wide, how far across is it? It's 14 billion light years. It's 14 billion times 6 trillion 500 million, give or take a few inches here or there. And Dr. Rees points out, how do you know there's not another one standing right next door? Dr. Jastrow, who was professor of physics and astronomy at Columbia for many years and at the NASA Space Laboratories, was director, in his book, God and the Astronomers, beautiful book, he says, you know, for science, it's a closed door.

if they're observed, if somebody is looking at them. Well, the only buddy who was around when it all started is the being we call God. And 1600 years ago, this article pointed out that St. Augustine, at the end of his Confessions, that great book, said to God, this is the 13th book, the 38th chapter, speaking to God, "Therefore we see these things which you, O God, have made, and we see them because they exist. But they only exist because you see them. We see outside ourselves that they are there, and within ourselves we see them that they are good. But you saw them as already made, and when you saw them, they came to be." Isn't that interesting? Inevitably, they quote St. Augustine. It's kind of interesting. Now, I want to tell you something. Most of the people who watch this show are believers. A lot of Catholics, a lot of Protestants, a lot of Eastern Orthodox, quite a number of Jews. I'm forever surprised that Jewish people are coming up and telling me in the airport that they see me on television. And I said to one man, I said, "How come you watch this Catholic program?" And he says, "You and the old nun have a Jewish sense of humor." So I suppose that's a good reason. And the people that are struggling around looking for God, both Hindus, Buddhists, all sorts of people that are genuinely religious, looking for God, don't put God in a box. Keep him a mystery. And St. Augustine says that God is a mystery. He also says, if you find a God, you understand. You've built yourself an idol. One of the great believers of modern times and one of the great geniuses of modern times is Cardinal John Henry Newman. I quote Cardinal Newman in my book, The Journey Toward God, which I think you've probably seen. It's published by Servant Publications. And Newman says this in his university lectures. "I come to this conclusion. If I must submit my mind to mysteries, it matters little whether it's a mystery more or a mystery less. When faith in any event is the essence of all religion, and when the main difficulty to any inquirer is to believe that there is a living God in spite of the darkness that surrounds him, the creator, witness, and judge of all people. When once the mind is broken in, as it must be, into belief and a power above itself, when once the mind understands that it is not the measure of everything in heaven and on earth, then it will have little difficulty going forward." And Newman says he doesn't expect people to believe things without arguments. He says even the Catholic faith without grounds or motives. "But once a person believes in God," he says, "the great obstacle to faith is taken away, a proud and self-sufficient spirit. When once a man with the eyes of his soul and by the power of divine grace recognizes his creator, he's passed a line. That has happened to him, which will not happen twice. He has bent his stiff neck. He has triumphed over himself. This is the beginning of faith, but it's in mystery." I'm very much moved by what Dr. Reeves of Cambridge says, that it is his conclusion, purely on scientific evidence, that this is the only place in the universe that is inhabited by thinking people. If that be the case, then the Earth is in some sense the center of the universe. 100 years ago, the great Danish astronomer Niels Bohr kind of ironically said,

Maybe the church was right when it corrected Galileo. Galileo said the earth was not the center of the universe, and in some sense it surely is not even the center of the solar system. But if it's the only place where anybody is measuring things from, then it becomes by what is called the anthropic principle. Anthropic referring to anthropos, that's what we are, people. The center is where you're measuring things from. And maybe that's this. Maybe we're on that little platform. If you are a believer, perhaps you believe with great ease. I don't have trouble believing because I found the meaning of life. I cannot even imagine what it would be like if I was a psychologist and not a priest. I am a psychologist. And all I could do as a psychologist was lead people from misery to unhappiness. I wouldn't know what to do. I'm getting old. I would wonder what this is all about, where I was going, why I was here. But that's not what I do. I tell you what I do every morning. When I get up, I'm getting old now. It takes a little while, you know, for the blood to get up at the top of the brain. So after about 5 minutes when I'm up, if I can, I look outside. My little friar's cell is right by the sea, by our retreat house. All my good brothers and sisters in our community live in the middle of the poor section of the city, but I got to take care of this retreat house. And as a consolation, I live next to the sea. And I come out in the morning, and there's the morning stars. Sky is blue, dark, dark blue, the stars. And I say this beautiful, beautiful passage from the Epistle to the Hebrews. It's actually a quotation found in the Jewish scriptures in the 102nd Psalm. You, O Lord, did make the earth, and the work of your hands is the heavens. They shall perish, but you shall continue. They shall grow old as a garment, and as a vesture you shall change them, and they shall be changed. But you, O God, you are the same forever, and your days shall have no end. In the really thoughtful religions of the world, and most of the great religions are quite thoughtful, don't ever judge a religion by its popular face. Religion exists at a simple level for simple people, at a popular level for popular people. And often people who reject religion have never taken the trouble to look at any religion in its depth. Any one of the world's great religions, if you look at them, there are very, very dedicated people. People of real spirituality. People looking to please God, and they may call him by different names, but they call him God. And St. Paul has a very good piece of advice for all of those people in Romans 11:33. Oh, the depths of the riches of the wisdom and knowledge of God. How incomprehensible are his judgments, how unsearchable his ways. For who has known the mind of the Lord, or who has been his counselor? How do we speak to God? How do we, these little creatures on the face of the earth, you can't see us from a mile up, you can't see us from a few hundred yards up, we kind of disappear. It's interesting when you're coming down in a plane to see when the first people sort of start appearing. We look like ants. There's billions of us. How did one of us dare to speak to the mind that looked at a universe of how many stars? 10 with a 22 zeros after it. That's how many stars. This being, we know that he made it all. It started 14 billion years ago. And maybe he made others. At least the believers who take the Bible know that he made at least one other universe, the universe called the angelic universe, about which we know practically nothing. How am I going to talk to God? I was talking to a rabbi friend of mine, Rabbi Finkel, and he was talking to me about the rabbi who had been his spiritual father, Rabbi Soloveitchik.
I hope I said his name right.

0: And the rabbi had a great idea. He said, for us to be able to speak to the infinite God, we have to empty ourselves out. We have to get rid of everything within us that is less than God. You can't do that in a day or a year. In fact, if you do it in a lifetime, you've gone a long way. I've been working at it many decades, and I got a long way to go. But we try by humility, or at least attempting humility, by trusting in God, by obedience to God, by fulfilling His laws, by following His precepts as we know them, to empty ourselves out. And then He comes to us. I want to tell you, I got a long, long way to go. And I'm kind of happy to be a Catholic, because we figure we get this done after we're finished. You know, we don't get it all done here, we get it done on the other side. And we believe with all Christians that you only do it with the help of Christ. In fact, Christ does it. You kind of join in. I put that backwards. But whoever you are, if you want to come close to God, believe me, and He will help you. But you've got to empty yourself out. It says of Jesus that He emptied Himself and took the form of a slave. Jesus, in Christian belief, was both God and man. But the man emptied himself and took the form of a slave. Try it. Put all your desires, all your fears, all your hopes for the moment on the side. And speak to God as you know Him. If you don't know what else to say, Thy will be done. Your will, O God, Your will be done. And God, listen to me. Hear my prayer. And it tells us in the Bible, no one shall call on the name of the Lord and not be heard. He who calls on the name of the Lord will be heard. Call upon Him. Say, Thy will be done. And wait and see what will happen. Amen.
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1: When you and I come to Mass, we're accustomed to thinking of the beginning of the Mass, what we call the Liturgy of the Word, as a time when someone or someones, they kind of get up, they read from this book, which most of us have limited understanding of, about a people who we really don't grasp, with names that are very hard to pronounce, which we feel embarrassed about saying out loud, because you just know people are going, who's Shealtiel, for crying out loud, you know? When the Word of God is proclaimed at Mass, it's happening now. It's an event. The wondrous deeds that God has done in human history are being proclaimed in our midst now, and to that, you and I have to respond. And we do respond. We either respond with, so what? I don't care. This is irrelevant to my life. Or we respond by saying, yes, Lord, I believe this, and I want you to take over more and more of my life.
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1: We're talking about faithlessness in marriage, specifically adultery. When a couple marry, they don't intend to commit adultery. So how does this ultimate betrayal happen? It doesn't just happen. There are many steps. And I want us to look at Proverbs 7, 6 to 23 to see how the scenario of infidelity plays out. This is an amazing passage. What we will be able to see are the specific things that a seductress does to entice the man, his missteps, because he has many opportunities to turn away and he chooses not to. And then I want to contrast that with what the woman of God can and should do, and quite frankly, what the man of God needs to do. So let's look at this passage. And if you have your Bible, I hope you'll open it. Proverbs 7, 6 to 23. For at the window of my house, I've looked out through my lattice, and I have seen among the simple, I have perceived among the youths, a young man without sense, passing along the street near her corner, taking the road to her house in the twilight, in the evening, at the time of night and darkness. And lo, a woman meets him dressed as a harlot, wily of heart. She is loud and wayward. Her feet do not stay at home. Now in the street, now in the market, and at every corner, she lies in wait. She seizes him and kisses him, and with impudent face, she says to him, I had to offer sacrifices, and today I have paid my vows. So now I have come out to meet you, to seek you eagerly, and I have found you. I've decked my couch with coverings, colored spreads of Egyptian linen. I've perfumed my bed with myrrh, aloes, and cinnamon. Come, let us take our fill of love till morning. Let us delight ourselves with love. For my husband is not home. He's gone on a long journey. He took a bag of money with him. At full moon, he will come home. With much seductive speech, she persuades him. With her smooth talk, she compels him. All at once, he follows her as an ox goes to the slaughter, or as a stag is caught fast till an arrow pierces its entrails, as a bird rushes into a snare. He does not know it will cost him his life. End quote. There's a basic warning here. Women can have loose morals. Men can be stupid. But it goes much deeper than that. The seductress is wily of heart. What does she do? Well, first of all, she has noticed that her husband's leaving town with a lot of money. He's going to be gone for a fortnight, and that gives her opportunity. She leaves her house dressed provocatively, intending to lure a man. So it isn't just going to happen. She's making a plan. Rather than remaining home, busy at work, she's wayward in verse 11. She's fickle is another translation. She's loud in verse 11, or another translation says unruly. She lies in wait. So her infidelity is definitely premeditated. And that's in verse 12. And the idea is it's like setting up an ambush.

She's inappropriately affectionate with him in verse 13. She kisses him. She initiates some physical contact, and then she speaks to him with seductive speech. She even has the audacity to refer to the religious acts that she had performed that day, giving sort of a spiritual veneer to her seduction. She does not intend to take no for an answer. The previous chapter, Proverbs 5, 3, and 4 says this, "For the lips of a loose woman drip honey, and her speech is smoother than oil. But in the end, she is bitter as wormwood, sharp as a two-edged sword." She may also be enticing him almost in a kind of competition with his wife. "See how I've prepared to make love with you while your wife doesn't?" She presents a challenge. She knows when the couple's been married for a while, the wife may be not tuning into her husband's needs in the same way that she did at first. Caring for the kids all day long, working at home, maybe even juggling work outside of home, the responsibilities and pressures of married life can diminish the time, energy, and even desire from making love with a spouse. The adulteress only has to think of herself and the one she's seducing. She prepares for sex. She's added perfume. She's added luxurious trappings. And her appeal is, in verse 18, "Come, let us take our fill of love till morning." Is this love? No, this is lust. This is using each other. And the man doesn't realize it until it's too late. He is literally plunging his soul into death. Now, what are the man's missteps? Because there are many. First, he doesn't avoid the near occasion of sin. He takes the path near the house of the seductress. He doesn't seek her out, but he does go where he knows he's sure to find her in verse 8. He chooses to go out at night, though he knows he ought to be home in verse 9. He doesn't seek her out, but he pauses to listen to her. He doesn't offer her a rebuke when she's affectionate in verse 13. He lingers as she allays his fears about being found out by her husband. He lets her woo him with promises of love, confusing lust with love. And instead of refusing to sin, he follows her like an ox to slaughter. This is mortal sin. He is killing the life of his soul, and he is putting his soul in mortal danger after death. Verse 23 of chapter 5 says, quote, "He dies for lack of discipline, and because of his great folly, he is lost," end quote. No excuse warrants these actions. Not a midlife crisis, not a neglectful wife. It can explain how vulnerable some men are, but it will never justify consuming the forbidden fruit of adultery. For the man and woman who commits adultery, the way leads to death. And for a little bit of pleasure, what's the cost? It is tremendous. Now, what is a godly wife supposed to do? And there's some very distinct contrasts with this seductress. First of all, a godly wife dresses to please her husband without trying to tempt other men. A godly wife wears attractive and modest clothing. Number two, she makes home a haven where her husband wants to be with her and her family. Number three, she has a gentle and quiet spirit. And if you look up on your own, 1 Peter 3:1-6, it talks about that. Number four, her speech and affections are sincere and full of love. Number five, she practices her faith sincerely instead of putting it on like a pretense. Number six, she prepares for times of intimacy, letting him know her joy in physical expressions of love. Now, it will be in the context of probably busy family life. That takes great effort, but it is worth the effort. That doesn't mean that you have to go to tremendous lengths, but it does mean that you prepare for that

time together? Do you wash up? Do you brush your teeth? Do you set aside the time so you're not so exhausted that it's a chore and not a joy to share the marital bed? We have to prepare. There was one night where my husband came down to approach me, and I had been with three little children all day long. I like physical touch, but I had been touched and touched and touched. And there had been so much conversation. So when he came downstairs, he found me sitting in the dark. And he said, "Do you want me to turn on a light?" And I said, "No." He said, "Do you want me to turn on some music?" I said, "No, I am just enjoying the silence." And he said, "Would you?" And I said, "Would you give me 30 minutes and then I'll come upstairs?" I needed 30 minutes of not hearing a voice, not being touched, and not even hearing something else like music. I needed silence to regroup, to prepare my heart and my body to then be able to enter in with joy into physical lovemaking with my husband. So you may have to be honest, okay? I need time to prepare, but take the time to think of him and to prepare for that. Number seven, she's trustworthy whether or not her husband is in town or away on business. Number eight, the godly woman is watchful, not presuming temptation will not come, but also not living in fear and suspicion toward her spouse. Having suspicious nature is something that actually can tear down that foundation of faithfulness too. Don't marry someone you can't trust. If you are married to someone, find that way through all those ways we've talked about, through words and thoughts and deeds, to build that foundation, strengthen that foundation, and don't live in fear and suspicion of your spouse. And finally, number nine, the godly woman prays for herself and her spouse for protection against any evil that would rob them of the security and the happiness that they can have in their marriage and family. What is a godly husband to do? Well, the solution to the lure of adultery is to fill your heart with delight in the wife of your youth. Proverbs 5:18 and 19 says this, "Let your fountain be blessed and rejoice in the wife of your youth, a lovely hind, a graceful doe. Let her affection fill you at all times with delight. Be infatuated always with her love," end quote. Both husband and wife need to nurture affection, to delight in one another, and to protect each other from the temptation of others approaching them by meeting each other's needs for physical affection. You know, marriage is the core relationship of the family. There are times where the needs and demands of caring for our children consume our energy, our resources, and our time. Their needs can be louder and more obvious than our spouse's needs. But our priority should be our spouse first and then our children. And there's a legitimate and beautiful need for physical affection between spouses that nurtures this core relationship, and it will bless all the members of the family. And now it's Moments with My Mom.

Yes. Yes. Yes. Yeah.

And I think sometimes we can think that our spouse hears them all the time, and we don't realize how important it is for us to say those words of affirmation, because we know them the best, and that's just more meaningful.

Yeah. Yeah. Right. Yeah, to get to a point of wisdom. I would say I have had kind of a role reversal on that, where Scott is a much more empathetic listener, and I tend to want to get it solved and let's get on to something else. And there, and I don't mean to be thoughtless about it. And there have been times where he said, you know, I think I even have the solution. I just would really like a hug. I would really like to just pray with you about it. And he wasn't coming to me to come up with a solution. But he did want it to have that sense of a shared burden. It's time for the two become saints. I'm going to give some introductory material. And all of this comes from Magnificat, so I want to give them credit for having written this. The first is saints who were mothers. In the Gospel of Matthew, Jesus calls a child to himself and, quote, placing him in their midst, he says, whoever receives one child such as this in my name receives me, end quote. Matthew 18:5. A mother is a person who receives a child into her very flesh, providing for him from the stuff of her own body. And yet the Christian mother is called to more, to receive the child in Christ's name. What does that mean? Consider how the Beatitudes are manifest in the lives of saints who were mothers. Blessed are the peacemakers. We have St. Elizabeth of Portugal, who rode out between the opposing armies of her husband and her son, a living beacon of peace. Blessed are the meek. St. Matilda humbly removed herself from her home rather than stir up her son's anger. Blessed are those who are persecuted for sake of righteousness. St. Margaret Clitheroe, on the eve of her brutal martyrdom, sent her shoes to her daughter with the clear message, follow my path. And blessed are they who mourn. St. Monica relentlessly prayed for her son Augustine until he came into the church. According to Augustine, quote, she wept more for me than mothers weep over their children's dead bodies, end quote. These mother saints received their children in Christ's name. They have borne them, fed them, clothed them, and then educated them unto an everlasting life. We implore their aid. I want to take this time now to address a couple questions

that have come in on our email. First, we have Rachel from South Carolina. How young is too young to let kids have cell phones? I hesitate so much to give you advice because I don't want it to seem like my word is the final word. So I will reference an organization called Pure Hope, where they have some wonderful resources that would help you and your spouse think through what are the issues involved in a cell phone. I would say children having cell phones is so ubiquitous that a lot of parents don't even feel like they have a say-so. And I want to tell you, you have a say-so. You can decide whether or not your children have phones, whether or not they're flip phones or they have access to data, and what the rules are. I have a good friend whose older teenager was on her cell phone. They could tell from the bill how many minutes were after 2 a.m. in the morning. And she had broken their trust and they had to take the phone away for a long time. And then when she got it back, she had to turn it in at 10 o'clock at night. So there are lots of things that your family rules might need to be. And I would just hope to empower you to make the rules you want to make for your family. In some families, they don't allow them to have cell phones till they can contribute to the expense of them. Or they may give them some time that they can be on the home line and then with certain restrictions with the home line. Now, I understand some people no longer have a home line. So how do the kids get together, find out when things are happening? They might be able to do it through email, but then you've also got all the questions about how much time can be spent on the computers, what access they can have, what monitors you can put on your computer to limit access. And let's be honest, there are people who seek out children to misuse these incredible resources of cell phones and computers and would draw them into really sinful, evil behavior. And so we need wisdom to know how to approach them. So hopefully I'm giving you, you know, at least a resource to go to. I think one of the things Pure Hope has is an agreement that they actually encourage parents and teens to sign together. That's a certain commitment of what is expected behavior, what you're not allowed to do, and what the consequences would be if that's breached. So, all right. I hope that's helpful. Then I heard from Mary Beth in Singapore. She writes, I've been dating a man just over a year now. I thought that he would be the one I married, but he just told me that he watches porn. I'm so devastated and I feel so betrayed and I don't know what to do. I feel like I don't know him anymore. There are very complicated reasons that you might want to step back from this relationship for a time. I think you need to figure out what level of addiction he has nurtured. There are resources and accountability partners that should not be you that I would hope you could find and put him in touch with. Matt Frad has quite a ministry to men and quite frankly to women who are addicted to pornography. And there are materials available that truly could help him. You're wise not to ignore it. It is a way in which trust is breached and has to be rebuilt. I understand why you feel betrayed, why you feel devastated. On the one hand, pornography is so ubiquitous that it would be amazing if this man never was exposed. But the fact that he watches it and watches it probably on a regular basis raises great concerns. And I would approach him with real caution and tell him how much you will pray for him in this fight against addiction, but that he's going to have to take it seriously to oppose it or your relationship will not continue. And it is a kind of unfaithfulness I addressed earlier in a different podcast. I believe it's a kind of quasi-adultery. Time is involved, money is involved, and again, those are resources that need to be available to you as a future spouse. And so if it's already part of his life, he's fitting you into his life rather than fitting the pornography in. And he,

0: will need to deal with that before you can take your relationship to the next step. Okay. That being said, allow me to close our time together in prayer. In the name of the Father, Son, and Holy Spirit. Amen. Dear Heavenly Father, we thank you for the fruit of the Spirit that faithfulness is. We thank you that you've given us your Spirit, that you want us to see ways in which we are not being faithful and to grow in those ways, both in our relationship to you, in our relationship to a future spouse, or if we're married, in our relationship with our spouse. I pray for wisdom and understanding. Please help us to see where others could lead us astray. Please strengthen our will by your Holy Spirit to find that way to endure through temptation and to call others on in holiness, whether they be our teenagers, our young children, our spouse, our friends, our relatives. Please give us a holy boldness to share, not out of a sense of self-righteousness and pride, but out of the sense that we don't want anyone's witness weakened. We want all marriages strengthened. And this is the truth we are finding, that it's too important not to share. And we commit all of this to you in the precious name of Jesus. Amen. Thank you for joining me for this episode of Beloved and Blessed. To have your questions answered on the show, please send me an email at Kimberly@belovedandblessed.com. God bless you.
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1: Hi, this is Father Daniel Brandenburg from the Legionaries of Christ. Now, I don't know about you, but I am a sinner, and I need to go to confession. Sometimes people think that priests don't need to go to confession, but that's not the case at all. Priests are sinners just like you and me. We need God's grace. We are all falling short of what God calls us to. And confession not only wipes away our sins, but it also gives us actual grace. So I encourage you all to make a good confession, to trust in the Lord, and to grow in His grace. God bless you.
2: People often wonder about the power of prayer. Why do we pray anyway if we end up having to do so much work for ourselves? Well, the reality is, we find ourselves up against a wall, and we pray, it's like God turns a light up on the other side of that wall. Brighter and brighter and brighter, until the light shines through the tiniest cracks. God might not do it all for me, but He shows me how to make my work more efficient, so that together we can accomplish all things through His grace.
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4: 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So please pray together with me, our EWTN Family Prayer. Today we pray for vocations to the consecrated life. Lord Jesus Christ, we praise You and wish to follow You wherever You lead us. The world is a better place because of the contributions of those who have followed You in the

0: consecrated life. The poor have been fed, the sick have been comforted, the young have been educated, and prayers from monastic hearts have brought us many graces. Bless our times with more vocations to the religious life, so that we too may enjoy the blessings of your presence with us. Amen.
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3: 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He is pursuing each one of us because he just wants to love us. Father Mike reminds us that God loved us first and will never stop pursuing us. Will we choose to love him in return?
2: Hi, my name is Father Mike Schmitz, and you're listening to the Bible in a Year, where we encounter God's voice and live life through the lens of Scripture. Using the Great Adventure Bible timeline, we'll read all the way from Genesis to Revelation, discovering how the story of salvation unfolds and how we fit into that story today. The Great Adventure Bible timeline was developed by Jeff Cavins and is provided by Ascension, who produced and funded this program. It is day 163. We are reading from 1 Kings chapter 13, 2 Chronicles chapters 12 and 13, and we're in the second chapter of the Song of Solomon. A couple things to keep in mind as we're listening to this scripture. We have the kingdom of Judah now, right? This is the period of the divided kingdom. The kingdom in the north is the kingdom of Israel, and that's the 10 tribes in the north. They're essentially what you might call the rebellious tribes of Israel. So when we refer to Israel now at this point in our story, this is in some ways, I guess we'll say this, the kingdom of Judah in the south, which is only two tribes, Judah is the bloodline from David all the way to Jesus. And so this is the line that we're really, really preoccupied with. At the same time, God had promised that the people of Israel would be blessed, right? So that means all of the tribes, all of the 12 sons of Israel and the 12 tribes that came from the sons of Israel are important. And that's why we're also following the story of the people in the north, the kingdom of Israel. But In this story, we're going to hear about how Israel came against Judah. And like, wait, who do I root for? Well, it's really difficult because it's kind of like civil war in this in some ways, where brother is against brother, or at least family against family. And so we recognize that difficulty. At the same time, to keep things straight in our minds, one of the things to keep in mind is, okay, the kingdom in the north, Israel, the kingdom in the south, Judah. Judah is small, and yet it is through Judah that God is going to bless the entire world. He's going to restore worship. It's in Judah that he's going to bring forth the King of Kings. And so we are very much preoccupied, or at least very interested in the kingdom of Judah in the south. We also are interested in the kingdom of Israel in the north, but in a different way. I'll let that be what it is. Okay. Wow. Day 163. Let's get started. The first book of Kings, chapter 13, a man of God from Judah. And behold, a man of God came out of Judah by the word of the Lord to Bethel. Jeroboam was standing by the altar to burn incense, and the man cried against the altar by the word of the Lord and said, O altar, altar, thus says the Lord, behold, a son shall be born to the house of David, Josiah by name, and he shall sacrifice upon you the priests of the high places who burn incense upon you, and men's bones shall be burned upon you. And he gave a sign that same day, saying, this is the sign that the Lord has spoken. Behold, the altar shall be torn down, and the ashes that are upon it shall be poured out. And when the king heard the saying of the man of God, which he cried against the altar at Bethel, Jeroboam stretched out his hand from the altar, saying, lay hold of him. And his hand, which he stretched out against him, dried up, so that he could not draw it back to himself. The altar also was torn down, and the ashes poured out from the altar according to the sign which the man of God had given by the word of the Lord.

And the king said to the man of God, "Entreat now the favor of the Lord your God and pray for me, that my hand may be restored to me." And the man of God entreated the Lord, and the king's hand was restored to him, and became as it was before. And the king said to the man of God, "Come home with me and refresh yourself, and I will give you a reward." And the man of God said to the king, "If you give me half your house, I will not go in with you, and I will not eat bread or drink water in this place. For so was it commanded me by the word of the Lord, saying, 'You shall neither eat bread nor drink water, nor return by the way that you came.'" So he went another way, and did not return by the way that he came to Bethel. Now there dwelt an old prophet in Bethel, and his sons came and told him all that the man of God had done that day in Bethel. The words also which he had spoken to the king, they told to their father. And their father said to him, "Which way did he go?" And his sons showed him the way which the man of God who came from Judah had gone. And he said to his sons, "Saddle the donkey for me." So they saddled the donkey for him, and he mounted it. And he went after the man of God, and found him sitting under an oak. And he said to him, "Are you the man of God who came from Judah?" And he said, "I am." Then he said to him, "Come home with me and eat bread." And he said, "I may not return with you or go in with you, neither will I eat bread nor drink water with you in this place. For it was said to me by the word of the Lord, 'You shall neither eat bread nor drink water there, nor return by the way that you came.'" And he said to him, "I also am a prophet, as you are. And an angel spoke to me by the word of the Lord, saying, 'Bring him back with you into your house, that he may eat bread and drink water.' But he lied to him. So he went back with him, and ate his bread in his house, and drank water. And as they sat at the table, the word of the Lord came to the prophet who had brought him back, and he cried to the man of God who came from Judah, "Thus says the Lord, because you have disobeyed the word of the Lord, and have not kept the commandment which the Lord your God commanded you, but have come back and have eaten bread and drunk water in the place of which he said to you, 'Eat no bread and drink no water,' your body shall not come to the tomb of your fathers." And after he had eaten bread and drunk, he saddled the donkey for the prophet whom he had brought back. And as he went away, a lion met him on the road and killed him. And his body was thrown in the road, and the donkey stood beside it. The lion also stood beside the body. And behold, men passed by and saw the body thrown in the road, and the lion standing by the body, and they came and told it in the city where the old prophet dwelt. And when the prophet who had brought him back from the way heard of it, he said, "It is the man of God who disobeyed the word of the Lord. Therefore the Lord has given him to the lion, which has torn him and slain him, according to the word which the Lord spoke to him." And he said to his sons, "Saddle the donkey for me," and they saddled it. And he went and found his body thrown in the road, and the donkey and the lion standing beside the body. The lion had not eaten the body or torn the donkey. And the prophet took up the body of the man of God and laid it upon the donkey and brought it back to the city to mourn and to bury him. And he laid the body in his own grave, and they mourned over him, saying, "Alas, my brother." And after he had buried him, he said to his sons, "When I die, bury me in the grave in which the man of God is buried. Lay my bones beside his bones. For the saying which he cried by the word of the Lord against the altar at Bethel, and against all the houses of the high places which are in the cities of Samaria, shall surely come to pass." After this incident, Jeroboam did not turn from his evil way, but made priests for the high places again from among all the people. Any who would, he consecrated to be priests of the high places. And this thing became sin to the house of Jeroboam, so as to cut it off and to destroy it from the face of the earth. The second book of Chronicles, chapters 12 and 13. Chapter 12. Egypt attacks Judah. When the rule of Rehoboam was established and was strong, he forsook the law of the Lord and all Israel with him. In the fifth year of King Rehoboam, because they had been unfaithful to the Lord, Shishak, king of Egypt, came up against Jerusalem with 1,200 chariots and 60,000 horsemen. And the people were without number who came with him from Egypt, Libyans, Sukkim, and Ethiopians. And he took the fortified cities of Judah and came as far as Jerusalem. Then Shemaiah the prophet came to Rehoboam and to the princes of Judah who had gathered at Jerusalem because of Shishak, and said to him, "Thus says the Lord, you abandoned me, so I have abandoned you to the hand of Shishak." Then the princes of Israel and the king humbled themselves and said, "The Lord is righteous." When the Lord saw how they humbled themselves, the word of the Lord came to Shemaiah. "They have humbled themselves, I will not destroy them, but I will grant them some deliverance, and my wrath shall not be poured out upon Jerusalem by the hand of Shishak. Nevertheless, they shall be servants to him, that they may know my service and the service of the kingdoms of their countries."

Shishak, king of Egypt, came up against Jerusalem. He took away the treasures of the house of the Lord and the treasures of the king's house. He took away everything. He also took away the shields of gold which Solomon had made. And King Rehoboam made in their stead shields of bronze and committed them to the hands of the officers of the guard, who kept the door of the king's house. And as often as the king went into the house of the Lord, the guard came and bore them and brought them back to the guard room. And when he humbled himself, the wrath of the Lord turned from him, so as not to make a complete destruction. Moreover, conditions were good in Judah. The death of Rehoboam. So King Rehoboam established himself in Jerusalem and reigned. Rehoboam was 41 years old when he began to reign, and he reigned 17 years in Jerusalem, the city which the Lord had chosen out of all the tribes of Israel to put his name there. His mother's name was Naamah, the Ammonitess, and he did evil, for he did not set his heart to seek the Lord. Now the acts of Rehoboam, from first to last, are they not written in the chronicles of Shemaiah the prophet and of Iddo the seer? There were continual wars between Rehoboam and Jeroboam, and Rehoboam slept with his fathers and was buried in the city of David, and Abijah his son reigned in his stead. Chapter 13. Abijah's reign over Judah. In the 18th year of King Jeroboam, Abijah began to reign over Judah. He reigned for 3 years in Jerusalem. His mother's name was Micaiah, the daughter of Uriel of Gibeah. Now there was war between Abijah and Jeroboam. Abijah went out to battle, having an army of valiant men of war, 400,000 picked men. And Jeroboam drew up his line of battle against him with 800,000 picked mighty warriors. Then Abijah stood up on Mount Zemaraim, which is in the hill country of Ephraim, and he said, "Hear me, O Jeroboam, and all Israel. Ought you not to know that the Lord God of Israel gave the kingship over Israel forever to David and his sons by a covenant of salt? Yet Jeroboam, the son of Nebat, a servant of Solomon, the son of David, rose up and rebelled against his Lord, and certain worthless scoundrels gathered about him and defied Rehoboam, the son of Solomon, when Rehoboam was young and irresolute and could not withstand them. And now you think to withstand the kingdom of the Lord in the hand of the sons of David, because you are a great multitude and have with you the golden calves which Jeroboam made you for gods. Have you not driven out the priests of the Lord, the sons of Aaron and the Levites, and made priests for yourselves like the peoples of other lands? Whoever comes to consecrate himself with a young bull or seven rams becomes a priest of what are no gods. But as for us, the Lord is our God, and we have not forsaken him. We have priests ministering to the Lord who are sons of Aaron and Levites for their service. They offer to the Lord every morning and every evening burnt offerings and incense of sweet spices, set out the showbread on the table of pure gold, and care for the golden lampstand, that its lamps may burn every evening. For we keep the charge of the Lord our God, but you have forsaken him. Behold, God is with us at our head, and his priests with their battle trumpets to sound the call to battle against you. O sons of Israel, do not fight against the Lord, the God of your fathers, for you cannot succeed." Jeroboam sent an ambush around to come on them from behind. Thus his troops were in front of Judah, and the ambush was behind them. And when Judah looked, behold, the battle was before him and behind them. And they cried to the Lord, and the priests blew the trumpets. Then the men of Judah raised the battle shout. And when the men of Judah shouted, God defeated Jeroboam and all Israel before Abijah and Judah. The men of Israel fled before Judah, and God gave them into their hand. Abijah and his people slew them with a great slaughter. So there fell slain of Israel 500,000 picked men. Thus the men of Israel were subdued at that time, and the men of Judah prevailed, because they relied upon the Lord, the God of their fathers. And Abijah pursued Jeroboam and took cities from him, Bethel with its villages, and Jeshanah with its villages, and Ephron with its villages. Jeroboam did not recover his power in the days of Abijah, and the Lord struck him, and he died. But Abijah grew mighty, and he took 14 wives and had 22 sons and 16 daughters. The rest of the acts of Abijah, his ways and his sayings, are written in the story of the prophet Iddo. The Song of Solomon, Chapter 2, A Springtime Canticle. I am a rose of Sharon, a lily of the valleys. As a lily among brambles, so is my love among maidens. As an apple tree among the trees of the wood, so is my beloved among young men. With great delight I sat in his shadow, and his fruit was sweet to my taste. He brought me to the banqueting house, and his banner over me was love. Sustain me with raisins, refresh me with apples,

way. For behold, the winter is past. The rain is over and gone. The flowers appear on the earth. The time of pruning has come. And the voice of the turtle dove is heard in our land. The fig tree puts forth its figs, and the vine are in blossom, and they give forth fragrance. Arise, my love, my fair one, and come away. O my dove, in the clefts of the rock, in the covert of the cliff, let me see your face. Let me hear your voice, for your voice is sweet and your face is comely. Catch us, the foxes, the little foxes that spoil the vineyards, for our vineyards are in blossom. My beloved is mine, and I am his. He pastures his flock among the lilies. Until the day breathes and the shadows flee, turn, my beloved, be like a gazelle or a young stag upon rugged mountains. Father in heaven, we give you praise and we give you glory. We thank you so much for your word and for continuing to speak to us and for continuing to pursue us. Lord, our hearts are broken and yet you draw near to mend them. Our lives are full of darkness, and yet you bring your light into them. Heal what's been broken and bring light to where there is darkness. And may everything that we do and everything we say and everything that we are give you praise and glory now and forever. In Jesus' name we pray, amen. In the name of the Father, and of the Son, and of the Holy Spirit, amen. So one note, again, just, gosh, the Song of Solomon, again, it's love poetry, and in it, here is God who is the pursuer. He's pursuing us. He's pursuing the people of Israel. He's pursuing the people who belong to him in the church. It's Christ, the bridegroom, pursuing the bride, and just reveals again, just this longing, a longing for of God for us, a desire of God just to be able to love us. And our respondent desire, you know, it's not that we have loved God, but that he has first loved us. And that's a key thing to realize, especially as we read through the Song of Solomon or the Song of Songs. We hear this and we realize, wow, it was not I who chose the Lord, but he has chosen me. And same thing is true for all of us. It's God who loves us first. He loves you first. And this is so important because that means we don't have to work for his love. That means we don't have to do anything to earn his love. He already loves you. And so our task essentially is what we always say, which is, will you let him love you? Will you love him in return? Will you give love for love? So that's a Song of Songs and so good. But here we are also with 1 Kings and 2 Chronicles. And gosh, it's so incredible to recognize the different ways in which these two different books are telling the same story as they travel along this division between the kingdom of Israel in the north and the kingdom of Judah in the south. One of the many things that plays out is faithfulness. One of the themes that is the theme of this whole time, well, of the entire Bible, is faithfulness. And we recognize that when the people of Israel or the people of Judah are unfaithful, then bad things happen. When they are faithful, then they are blessed by the Lord. So we have the story of Rehoboam. And Rehoboam, right, the son of Solomon, and he has been unfaithful. In fact, in 2 Chronicles chapter 12, it says that essentially, yeah, Rehoboam turned against the Lord. He was unfaithful in the fifth year of King Rehoboam because they had been unfaithful to the Lord. This Egyptian king, Shishak, comes up against Jerusalem with this massive army. And so what happens? Well, they're going to get destroyed. They're going to get defeated. And yet the people, the prophets, right, remind Shemaiah the prophet, reminds Rehoboam, this is going to be so key. This is going to happen again and again. There's a king, there's people of God, and then there's the prophet who speaks. And sometimes the people listen, and sometimes they don't listen. This is one of those cases where Rehoboam and the other princes of Judah, they listened to Shemaiah the prophet, and they repented of their sins, said the Lord is righteous. And so, and God says, okay, great. Because of this, you're not going to be destroyed. There is a consequence, though. And the consequence is Shishak does come up, and he despoils. That's, I think that's the right word. He despoils the Judahites, right? The kingdom of Judah. And so what happens in all of Solomon's reign, right? All of David's reign and Solomon's reign, these two, this man's father and grandfather, they amassed this incredible fortune, massive fortune. Remember how we went through how Solomon had made those hundreds and hundreds of golden shields, the large shields and the small shields? Well, here in like one line, it says, Shishak, the king of Egypt, came up and he took away the shields of gold Solomon had made. Bam, gone. In 5 years, Rehoboam loses the massive wealth that his father and his grandfather had amassed over the course of, I don't know, 40 years or 80 years prior to this. In 5 years, he loses all of it. He loses the majority, at least, of this. And that's remarkable. How easy is it for us
to have a lifetime of virtue.

virtue, a lifetime of grace, a lifetime of a life built on the Lord, that we can lose if we turn away from the Lord. In fact, it goes on to say that Rehoboam, in their stead, he made shields. They were shields of bronze. And think about this. He went from a kingdom of gold to a kingdom of bronze in 5 years. A kingdom of gold to a kingdom of bronze in 5 years. And that's devastating. That's horrible. And yet that's how it goes, right? So then Rehoboam dies and his son Abijah comes up. And this is really important for us because Abijah turns out to be a relatively good king at this time. He turns out to be faithful. In fact, when he fights against Jeroboam, right? Jeroboam, the king of Israel in the north, those 10 tribes in the north, when he fights against Jeroboam, he doesn't rely upon his own strength. He says, actually, you're fighting Jeroboam and others against the Lord your God. Are you going to trust? Are you going to keep trusting in these golden calves that Jeroboam has made? Because you can't. You can never, with your false gods, ever defeat the Lord God. And so Abijah shows himself, in this case, to be a solid king. And yeah, a faithful king. That's the measure of the kingship in this case is, are they faithful? Are they unfaithful? And that's one of the things, one of those lessons for us as well, when it comes to following the Lord. It's not necessarily, are we successful as much as it is, are we faithful? I think that famous quote from St. Mother Teresa was this: God does not desire me to be successful. He merely desires me to be faithful. And this is one of those cases where here's Abijah, the king of Judah, who is successful. Why? Because he's faithful. And that's the key. One last note from 1 Kings chapter 13, because I kind of skipped over this story. Here's in this one chapter, here's a man of God who comes from Judah. So he's unnamed. Where does he go? So he goes from this kingdom of the south up to Jeroboam. And Jeroboam is up there worshiping false gods. And the man of God has his prophecy for Jeroboam saying, you know, basically, you keep doing this, bad things are coming for you. And so there's the sign, it comes true, his hand gets withered, his hand gets restored essentially. And this is where things get strange, where the man of God is invited by Jeroboam to have a meal with him. And the man of God says, no, I was told by the Lord to just simply go home, to neither eat nor drink anything while I'm here, and to go back by a different way. And there's this other prophet in Bethel, and he says, no, go get this guy. So he goes, gets him on a donkey. And he lies to him and says, no, an angel told me to tell you that you can eat and drink with me and it's going to be completely fine. As a result of this, the man of God believes him. As a result of that, he has the food. As a result of that, on his way home, he gets killed by a lion, but not eaten by a lion, gets killed by a lion. And this prophet from Bethel, in some ways, repents of what he's done. He realizes that he knows that he lied to this man, and he realizes here's the justice, that this man knew what the Lord God had asked him. He lied to him. The prophet had lied to him and deceived him so that the man of God went against the word of God. So he buries him in his own grave and then instructs his sons, when I die, bury me with this man whose death I'm responsible for. It's this very interesting, very strange kind of story. But one of the themes is consistent with this whole book that revealed the divided kingdom in whole books of the Old Testament, which are all about, okay, when you know what God wants you to do, just do that. When you know what God has asked you to do, just do that. Because the temptation for all of us is to say, wait, does someone else have a different kind of teaching? Does someone else have a different kind of insight into this? Even St. Paul says, even if an angel of light were to tell you a gospel different than the one we've shared with you, do not believe them. And that is a maybe veiled reference to this chapter, chapter 13 of 1 Kings, where the man of God did believe the prophet of Bethel, who said that he had received a message from an angel of God. We are called to do what we know God has called us to do. Even if someone were to say, hey, go against that, even if someone we respect were to say, go against that, we would know that no, God has not told me to go against that. I must be faithful to the Lord. That's the key. Faithfulness and unfaithfulness are the theme. And so we pray that we are faithful because we know our hearts have a tendency to become massively unfaithful. And so we need to pray, and we need to pray for each other. I am praying for you. Please pray for me. My name is Father Mike. I cannot wait to see you tomorrow. God bless.

That was day 163 of Bible in a Year with Father Mike Schmitz. And now we'd like to share audio from a video called The Threefold Mission of the Church with Father Mike from the Ascension Presents YouTube channel.

0: when people think of the word mission, a lot of times we automatically jump to the idea of the mission trip, right? Where you get away and you just do good for about a week, maybe a weekend, but then you come home. And so then the idea of mission becomes this really small thing, like a mission trip. And a mission trip ultimately just becomes a time when you went away once and did some good, and then you went back home to your normal life. And then we hear that mission is the very heart of the church and think, what in the world does that mean? In fact, Pope Paul VI, in a document back in the 60s called Evangelization in the Modern World, he said that mission is the very heart of the church. It's her very identity. That in fact, he went on to say that if the church isn't on mission, she fails to be the church. So it has to mean more than just going on a mission trip, and it absolutely has to mean more than just doing good deeds, just helping people out. That the mission of the church actually ultimately is threefold. There's a threefold mission of the church. First is the proclamation of the gospel, the good news of Jesus, proclaiming him. The second mission of the church, or the way the church's mission is lived out, is celebrating the sacraments. And celebrating the sacraments does two things. It gives God glory, and it sanctifies the world. The third element of the church's mission is caring for those who need to be cared for. Now, if that's all the church needs, then what we have is we just have a lot of things to do. We better proclaim the gospel, we better celebrate the sacraments, and we better care for people who need to be cared for. But there is something that precedes mission that's absolutely essential. Now, if all it was to do these tasks, do these things, we would end up getting pretty resentful that the church is making us do all these things, right? Of course we would. I mean, imagine being a person who has a spouse, being married, but you didn't focus on the relationship. You didn't focus on who you were. All you focused on was, okay, here's all the things I have to do now that I'm married. Well, now that I'm married, I have to come home on time. Now that I'm married, I can't just buy whatever I want. Now that I'm married, I can't just do what I want. Now that I'm married, I can't plan my own schedule. Now that I'm married, I have to consult someone else. And I just focused on the tasks that are involved in marriage. Well, you'd realize that would be a very unhappy life. But if you began at the beginning, then the mission, the tasks would make complete sense. What's the beginning? It's the relationship. You have the relationship with that person. And when you live out of that relationship with the person, you realize my identity at the core is I am someone's husband. I am someone's wife. That this relationship gives me my identity. And now out of that identity, of course I do these things. Why? Because that's who I am. And who I am comes from this relationship. Now, the same thing is true. And in fact, even more profoundly when it comes to Christianity. Our relationship, who are we? Well, because we're in relation to the Father, we're his kids. Because we're in relationship with Jesus Christ, we're his disciples. That relationship gives us our identity. I'm a son of God. You're a daughter of God. You're a disciple of Jesus. Out of that relationship flows our identity. And out of that identity is, well, now, of course, I'm going to do the mission of the church. Of course, I'm going to live out the mission of the church. Of course, I'm going to proclaim the gospel. Of course, I'm going to celebrate the sacraments. Of course, I'm going to care for those who need to be cared for. Because why? It's the very identity of the Christian to be on mission. But it has to come from this relationship. So while we want to focus on the mission, we first have to return to the relationship. How is your relationship with the Father? Are you feeding it? How is your relationship with Jesus? Do you spend time with him? How is your relationship with the Holy Spirit? Do you allow the Holy Spirit to move in your life? Do you allow the Holy Spirit to guide you in making your decisions? Or is that an afterthought? If the relationship is an afterthought, then the mission will be a burden. This is what the 99 is all about. It's all about not just the mission. It's not just about the tasks. It's about getting back to the relationship. It's about getting back to him, like the one we're in relationship with, God himself, Father, Son, and Holy Spirit, and being reminded that your deepest identity is a child of God, a disciple of Jesus, and that's why we're on mission. That's what the 99 is all about returning to the relationship that gives us our core identity and sends us out on this mission.
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0: 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Who celebrates the liturgy, how it's celebrated, when it's celebrated, and where it's celebrated. It's a lot of nuggets this time, so bon appetit.
4: Hi, my name is Father Mike Schmitz, and you're listening to the Catechism in a Year, where we encounter God's plan of sheer goodness for us, revealed in Scripture, and passed down through the tradition of the Catholic faith. The Catechism in a Year is provided by Ascension, who produced and funded this program. In 365 days, we'll read through the Catechism of the Catholic Church, discovering our identity in God's family as we journey together toward our heavenly home. This is day 163. We are reading paragraphs 1187 to 1199. It is a nugget day. Actually, quite a few, right? That's pretty big in brief. But every bullet point is just covering everything that we have covered for the last few days. Remember those four kind of key introductory questions. Who celebrates the liturgy? So in heaven and on earth, how is the liturgy celebrated? When is the liturgy celebrated? And where is the liturgy celebrated? We're looking at all four of those questions in brief, in nugget form today. So as we launch into today, let's just call to mind our Father and call upon the Holy Spirit in the name of Jesus as we pray. Father in heaven, we praise you. We give you glory. We thank you for bringing us to this day. We ask that you please send your Holy Spirit to not only remind us of what you have done, remind us of what you've taught us and told us, revealed to us through your word in Scripture and through your Holy Church. Remind us of all these things, but also fill us with insight. Give us wisdom, not just knowledge, give us even more. Give us the practical knowledge, practical wisdom to be able to worship you well and walk with you in faith and hope and in love. We make this prayer in the mighty name of Jesus Christ, our Lord. Amen. In the name of the Father, and of the Son, and of the Holy Spirit. Amen. As I said, it is day 163. We're reading paragraphs 1187 to 1199. In brief, the liturgy is the work of the whole Christ, head and body. Our high priest celebrates it unceasingly in the heavenly liturgy with the Holy Mother of God, the apostles, all the saints, and the multitude of those who have already entered the kingdom. In a liturgical celebration, the whole assembly is liturgos, each member according to his own function. The baptismal priesthood is that of the whole body of Christ. But some of the faithful are ordained through the sacrament of holy orders to represent Christ as head of the body. The liturgical celebration involves signs and symbols.

relating to creation, candles, water, fire, human life, washing, anointing, breaking bread, and the history of salvation, the rites of the Passover. Integrated into the world of faith and taken up by the power of the Holy Spirit, these cosmic elements, human rituals, and gestures of remembrance of God become bearers of the saving and sanctifying action of Christ. The liturgy of the word is an integral part of the celebration. The meaning of the celebration is expressed by the word of God, which is proclaimed, and by the response of faith to it. Song and music are closely connected with the liturgical action. The criteria for their proper use are the beauty expressive of prayer, the unanimous participation of the assembly, and the sacred character of the celebration. Sacred images in our churches and homes are intended to awaken and nourish our faith in the mystery of Christ. Through the icon of Christ and his works of salvation, it is he whom we adore. Through sacred images of the Holy Mother of God, of the angels, and of the saints, we venerate the persons represented. Sunday, the Lord's Day, is the principal day for the celebration of the Eucharist because it is the day of the resurrection. It is the preeminent day of the liturgical assembly, the day of the Christian family, and the day of joy and rest from work. Sunday is the foundation and kernel of the whole liturgical year. The Church, in the course of the year, unfolds the whole mystery of Christ from his incarnation and nativity through his ascension to Pentecost and the expectation of the blessed hope of the coming of the Lord. By keeping the memorials of the saints, first of all, the Holy Mother of God, then the apostles, the martyrs, and other saints, on fixed days of the liturgical year, the Church on earth shows that she is united with the liturgy of heaven. She gives glory to Christ for having accomplished his salvation in his glorified members. Their example encourages her on her way to the Father. The faithful who celebrate the liturgy of the hours are united to Christ our High Priest by the prayer of the Psalms, meditation on the Word of God, and canticles and blessings, in order to be joined with his unceasing and universal prayer that gives glory to the Father and implores the gift of the Holy Spirit on the whole world. Christ is the true temple of God, the place where his glory dwells. By the grace of God, Christians also become temples of the Holy Spirit, living stones out of which the Church is built. In its earthly state, the Church needs places where community can gather together. Our visible churches, holy places, are images of the holy city, the heavenly Jerusalem, toward which we are making our way on pilgrimage. It is in these churches that the Church celebrates public worship to the glory of the Holy Trinity, hears the Word of God and sings his praise, lifts up her prayer, and offers the sacrifice of Christ sacramentally present in the midst of the assembly. These churches are also places of recollection and personal prayer. All right, so there's the nuggets. We have quite a few nuggets today. It is the family pack, definitely. Just one quick reminder as we go through these. I love the fact, you know, this has been something that's been sitting with me ever since we read it a couple days ago. The very first two nuggets really, is that who celebrates the liturgy? It is Christ, of course. It's the work of the whole Christ, head and body, and the recognition that it is Jesus Christ, our high priest, who is constantly presenting himself to the Father. He's offering himself to the Father. Now, he always did this from eternity, right? Because here's the Son pouring himself out in love to the Father pouring himself out in love to the Son. That love between them being so real, we call it the Holy Spirit. It's a whole person, a divine person. But in a unique way, right? The Son presents himself. He presents the sacrifice united with his humanity to the Father continually. And all the angels and all the saints in heaven are part of that. They're drawn into that worship. They're drawn into that expression, that gift, that sacrifice, that offering of love. And then we get to participate in that on earth, which is just, again, it's remarkable. It's one of those situations where just, if we could pull back the veil, and that's what one of the things we're going to do during this pillar, is to pull back the veil on all that's happening in the sacraments. Because we recognize that, yes, on one level, these are just, yep, we're using water to do this thing. We're using oil for this other thing. We're praying these prayers that we all have memorized or we read out of a book. And yet, they are the way in which we are participating in something that's happening that we cannot see. As we've mentioned before, the altar, right, is where time and eternity meet. It's where heaven and earth kiss. And we get to participate in this if we could have the veil pulled back for even a moment. And we could see what's really happening in the sacraments. We recognize that these are not empty rituals. These are not mere expressions of just prayers read out of a book or prayed out of a book. But this is a real participation in time of what's happening in eternity. This is

is a real participation on earth of what is currently happening right now. As we're listening to these words, as we're hearing these words right now in heaven, all of the angels, all of the saints, the Father is being glorified continually. And all the people of God are wrapped up and caught up in this love, caught up in this worship, caught up in this marriage feast, right? The scripture describes this joy in fullness of love in heaven. Our participating in the sacraments is a sharing in this. And so it doesn't feel like it all the time, obviously. And yet, man, if we knew what was happening, our lives, the way we would approach the Lord, the way we would approach, especially the Eucharist, would be, I think, dramatically changed. One last note. We talked about the Liturgy of the Hours a couple times, and I just really do want to emphasize this reality in paragraph 1196, nugget 1196. It says, the faithful who celebrate the Liturgy of the Hours are united to Christ, our high priest. And this is the key again. This is one of the reasons why it's called the prayer of the church, because it's an extension of Christ's priesthood onto this earth. And it's a participation that even kingdom priests, right? Those who share the baptismal priesthood get to participate in. And you don't have to be in church to do this. You don't have to be at Mass to do this. Yeah, obviously, the Mass is the highest form, the perfect form of participating in the work of Christ the High Priest. But simply by praying the Office of Readings, morning prayer, daytime prayer, evening prayer, or night prayer, any one of those even, is a participation in the prayers and the priesthood of Jesus Christ. And so we can be joined, it's at the last part of this paragraph 1196, in order to be joined with his unceasing and universal prayer that gives glory to the Father and implores the gift of the Holy Spirit on the whole world. I know that so often we can look out at this world and say, oh my goodness, Lord, there is so much brokenness. In this world, there is so much darkness. It seems at times like evil wins. And so what do I do? Well, I can go online and take my personal megaphone and start, you know, ranting. Or maybe I can even actually do some good near me, in my family or in my community. Those are good things. I don't know about the ranting thing with the megaphone. But when I run out of some of the

those things and like, what else can I do? Well, I can exercise my priesthood. I can exercise this participation in the priesthood of Jesus to be joined with his unceasing, Jesus's unceasing and universal prayer that gives glory to the Father and implores the gift of the Holy Spirit on the whole world. You have the capacity to do this. And again, there are so many prayer apps to be able to pray the liturgy of the hours. There's iBreviary. I love that one. That's one of my favorites. iBreviary is just, you know, iBreviary. But iBreviary, the way to spell breviary is breviary, but just say breviary. So anyways, that's what we have today. Day 163, the Nugget Day. Tomorrow, we're talking about liturgical diversity and the unity of the mystery, which on the surface might seem like, oh my gosh, what is happening tomorrow? Liturgical diversity and the unity of the mystery. No. There are so many liturgical traditions in the Catholic Church. In the Universal Church, there's a variety of liturgical forms and practices, and yet we're all united. And that's just a kind of a quick little article too that we're going to dive into tomorrow, actually tomorrow and the next day, but that's for tomorrow and the next day. Right now, I'll let you know I'm praying for you. Please pray for me. My name is Father Mike. I cannot wait to see you tomorrow. God bless.

0: That was day 163 of Catechism in a Year with Father Mike Schmitz. And now we'd like to share audio from a video called Marry Someone Who Loves God More Than They Love You with Jackie and Bobby from the Ascension Presents YouTube channel.
1: Hi, we're Jackie and Bobby Angel, and welcome to Ascension Presents. Don't make marriage an idol. That's the message of today. A lot of good things can be turned into idols. And what do we mean by idols? Because the word is thrown around a lot today, and usually in a good fashion, like game show titles, or a guy's an idol of sports.
2: Oh, that's my idol, yeah.
1: Yeah, and so sometimes we hear it today, and we think, oh, that's fine, whatever. In the biblical sense, we may think of a golden calf, like something that's very, like an object there that people are worshiping. But a whole lot of things can be idols, can be something that we give our highest worth to, our worship to, other than God, who created us and created so many of the good things we enjoy, including marriage. And so marriage can be made into an idol when we make it this thing that, if I have that, then I will be ultimately happy. Like, I'll only be happy when. And because of the culture we grow up in with romantic movies and all these, this messaging of, like, again, a good thing, but that can get twisted into, well, that's my ultimate source of happiness.
2: God alone satisfies. St. Thomas Aquinas said that. And when we, any other thing, and it can be, we can make idols out of bad things, obviously, like pornography, that can be become an addiction. It can become something that we think, this will make me happy, or pleasure alone will make me happy. But even good things like marriage or like having children can become an idol when we place them instead of God. This is the thing that we're reaching after, thinking this alone will make me happy.
1: In the Catechism of the Catholic Church, actually, and we're going to pull from the Catechism quite a bit for this video, but paragraph 2113, idolatry not only refers to false pagan worship, it remains a constant temptation to our faith. It consists in divinizing what is not God. So that could be other gods or demons, power, pleasure, ancestors, race, the state, money, etc., and even good human relationships, friendships, romantic relationships can be something that we worship. We make that into an idol, and we have to just be on guard for this reality.
2: So there's a part in the Catechism that's it's about the desire for happiness, and it's under the Beatitudes. St. Augustine said, this is in 1718, we all want to live happily. In the whole human race, there is no one who does not assent to this proposition, even before it is fully articulated. And then in 1723, it goes on to say, the Beatitude we are promised confronts us with decisive moral choices. It invites us to purify our hearts of bad instincts and to seek the love of God above all else. It teaches us that true happiness is not found in riches or well-being, in human fame or power, or in any human achievement, however beneficial it may be, such as science, technology, and art, or indeed any creature, but in God alone, the source of every good and of all love. So when it comes to marriage, which is a beautiful, good thing, which obviously some people don't even in our culture don't even see as a

0: good. They see sex as the good, or the romance is good. Like, ah, marriage, I don't need the ball and chain, whatever. Like, I'm just going to have sex or pleasure, as if that, and they make that into the idol. But marriage is a good, it's a good thing. It's a beautiful thing, but even another person is not God. And we were very blessed to come into marriage with this foundation, knowing that, like, we knew God alone is enough and God alone is going to satisfy. Like, we didn't come into marriage as two people who were like, I will die without you. Like, I can't function without you, which is an idol. I have a single friend who said that. She's like, married couples should never say something like, I couldn't ever function without them. I'm like, that's true. Like, that is codependency. And we love each other. You are my best friend. And I think, like, if Bobby died, that would, it would be heartbreaking. It would be one of the, but like, God, we have God as the foundation of our marriage. And when you have God as the foundation of your marriage, first of all, that leads to a much healthier marriage, because then I'm not sucking the life out of you. I'm not becoming so needy on you, because I am needy for God. Like, I'm dependent on God, and you and I are running this race together, thinking that, like, I will only be happy when I get married. I will only be happy if I have romance. And the culture tells us, if you don't have sex or if you don't have a romantic relationship, you are doomed to a life of misery. And that is such a lie. Like, that if you are not married, if you are single, whatever, that you are miserable. And what's crazy is, like, we know a lot of people who are single and chaste. They're not having sex. They're living a life of holiness, of chastity. And we're not even talking about our celibate friends, because we have a lot of celibate friends who've chosen the vocation of celibacy. So we have friends who are religious brothers, sisters, who are priests, who are consecrated, who are consecrated virgins, and they are so joyful. When I'm talking about them, or I'm talking about the single friends in our lives who are maybe in their 40s, 50s, and they are single and they are chaste, and their life is not a life of misery because they're not married, because they're not in their vocation yet. They're waiting on God's timing. They're saying, God, what are you calling me to? But man, we have so many amazing friends who they're showing us that God is enough. God alone is enough. And he does satisfy the ache of our hearts. You are not God. I'm not God. Only God can satisfy us.
1: A popular author and speaker, Christopher West, shares the story of having his own moment of realization of this reality.
0: 10 years into their marriage.
1: Yeah, that God alone satisfies. And he was out to dinner with his wife and he looks over and says, honey, you don't satisfy me. And she puts her fork down, his wife does, and says, honey, you don't satisfy me. And it was like probably this really bizarre moment in a romantic comedy. But again, to hear and start a marriage based on this understanding of, like, you can never satisfy the deepest aches and the deepest longings of my heart. And that would crush you if I put that on you. And growing up, again, I just kind of made marriage an idol and with...
0: And romantic love.
1: Yeah, which is, again, a good thing, which is a good thing. But you, with God is not the center, then anything else can take its place. And then we're doomed to misery. What helped me out too was spending time with married couples before I was married, friends that were further along in life's journey who were married and having kids, and I would stop by and visit. And very quickly, like, the romantic idol of marriage came crashing down of like, oh, that's the reality of day in, day out, of dealing with crazy toddlers, of dealing with,
0: well, dealing with everything, death, like sickness.
1: Conflict. Yeah, sickness and health and financial up and down.
0: Mental illness, like dealing with all the stuff that comes with being a human being, right?
1: Right. And I'm saying yes to you and you're saying yes to me in all my fallenness too. Because sometimes we expect the perfect idol, but if the other person has that expectation too, like, we know we're not God, we know we're not perfect, hopefully. And so to be oriented together where we're not just staring into each other as this is what we worship and nothing else, we're running the race together.
0: Because that'll fade very quickly. I mean, if you come into marriage thinking that this other person is going to be my savior, like all my problems are going to go away, oh boy. I mean, talk to any married couple and you find out in marriage, like, all your problems don't go away when you get married. They're actually all exposed. They're all exposed. And all that stuff comes to the light, all the stuff you haven't dealt with, your addictions, your past, your wounds, all of it, it comes to the light. and you have to deal with it as a married couple. It doesn't just magically disappear. Your spouse is not your savior.

0: they are not your therapist. Even if they are your therapist, they're still not your therapist. Like, yep. Marriage does not solve your problems. And I think that's the fairy tale thing, is like, oh, happily ever after, all my problems are solved. And that's not the case. You had a spiritual director who said, make sure the reality is better than the romance, which is so beautiful. Make sure the reality of this person that you want to marry is better than just the romance and the idea of the person. Make sure you're actually in love with the person and not just the idea of them.
1: Fulton Sheen, who was a bishop and preacher and writer, his book, Three to Get Married, is so good. There's too many amazing quotes to pull from it. But regarding this topic, Fulton Sheen writes, only God can give what the heart wants. In true Christian love, the husband and wife see God coming through their love. But without God, the infinity must be sought in the finitude of the partner, which is to gather figs from thistles. And wow. I have lots of thistles.
0: But yeah, and then it crushes that person. And then you become, when you don't have God who satisfies you as like single people or as separate people.
1: Even just in marriage. So after the vows, even.
0: Right.
1: There's moments where my prayer may not be regular, where my prayer has kind of gone on autopilot or is dry. And so it can be tempting then to even, or just the stress of work or parenting. And it's so easy to like lose that focus of putting God first, because then I expect more from my spouse and I get frustrated when you don't satisfy every ache of the heart. And I have to like remind myself, like, no, only God can ever fill that ache.
0: And that restlessness that comes, it's not from that. It's like, it's because I'm forgetting to put God at the center of everything. You know, so we hope that if you're watching this as a single person, you're like, oh, okay, all right, like, let God alone be enough. And if God isn't enough, like if God alone doesn't satisfy you, then that might mean that some things need to be reorientated. You need to reorientate yourself towards the Lord and allow Him to be the love of your life first, because it's only in allowing and having God first that everything else is going to fall in its proper place. And only then you're going to know how to love others properly in a good way, instead of a useful way where we use people for our own pleasure. Because marriage is not about using another for your pleasure or using another and getting. Marriage is about being a gift. And actually, our whole lives are about being a gift of self to others. It's not about me.
1: A quick prayer that has helped me is, Lord, untwist my desires. That when I'm tempted to put anything else, success in career, achievement, romance, in the place of God, like, Lord, untwist this, untwist my desires, which are for good things, but help me to put you back in the center of my life. And then everything else falls into place. And then I can love my spouse rightly, not as an idol, but as a partner, as a helpmate, as a best friend on the journey towards heaven.
0: So let me pray for you guys. If you're single or if you're married and you're like, oh my gosh, I wish I would have known this before I got married. But even if you're married, it's still possible, even in marriage, which the really good book is Severe Mercy. Yeah. Oh boy. Read a Severe Mercy.
1: By Sheldon Vonnegut.
0: Vonnegut.
1: Yeah.
0: V-A-N-A-U-K-E-N. Vonnegut. A Severe Mercy. About a guy who has, in his marriage, about both of them having a conversion. And it's just a beautiful book. But anyways, we're going to be praying for you guys. Pray for us. Because even as married couples, we're human beings. We can forget. We can forget the purpose of life. We can forget what it's about, that it really, God alone is enough. None of this other stuff, you know, is going to satisfy our hearts. So we love you guys. Praying for you. Pray for us.
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3: When I was looking at going from renting a house to buying a house for the first time, I was terrified by that kind of financial commitment. I called my dad, told him about my fear, and he said, you know, I got your back. If things don't work out, I can always bail you out. So I gave it my all with a new spirit of peace, knowing that I had this safety net because I have a father who's looking out for me. Thank God for good dads. You know, guys, you have a heavenly father who's looking out for you.

0: Jesus said, "Your Father knows what you need before you even ask Him." Look, you have problems to face every day. You have obstacles to conquer. You have things that stress you out. That's okay, we all do. There's no escaping that in life. But as you approach those things and you give it your all, do it with the spirit of someone who has a Father who's got his back. Because guess what? You do. 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
2: This Friday, the church celebrates the solemnity of the Sacred Heart of Jesus. In the Gospel, we read Jesus saying, "Come to me, all who labor and are burdened, and I will give you rest. Take my yoke upon you and learn from me, for I am meek and humble of heart." I don't know about you, but I've always been intrigued by the fact that Jesus refers to his heart as meek and humble. Maybe it's because for most of us, being meek and humble means that you don't have much importance or much impact in the world around you. We live in a culture that prizes things being aggressive, assertive, and dominant. And yet, isn't it interesting that throughout the Bible, God uses the meek and the humble to cast down the mighty from their thrones? From King David slaying Goliath, to the Virgin Mary conceiving in her flesh the Son of God, to simple fishermen becoming popes and martyrs and bishops of the church, from sinners like Paul becoming incredible evangelists and spreading the faith throughout the world. Maybe, in fact, meekness and humility are the doorways to the vehemence of love. In fact, is there any other way to surrender to love than to allow your heart to be humble enough and meek enough to get out of the way of the hope and the incredible vehement love that God has put into our hearts? The biggest thing that keeps us back today from heaven and hope is not on the outside, it's on the inside. We allow our hearts to boast to us in haughty ways about why God doesn't love us and about why hope is impossible for us, which is exactly why we need to learn from Jesus, who is meek and humble of heart. Learn to believe in the impossible. Learn to hope in the unattainable. Learn to love a God who sent his Son to die for us on a cross.
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0: Hello and welcome to Catholic Answers Live. I'm Cy Kellett, your host. Very happy to be with you on this Friday afternoon. Maybe it's Friday evening or even a Saturday morning where you are, depending on where you're listening in the world. But thank you very much for being here with us. And what could be a more important question than how do I get to heaven? How am I saved? How does that happen? What's the process or what's the event? What has to happen for me to be saved? That's what we're on about today. You're welcome to call 888-318-7884. If you have questions about salvation, maybe you're one of our Protestant brothers and sisters who wants to know what does the Catholic Church teach about salvation? Maybe you're one of our Catholic brothers and sisters who wants to know what does the Catholic Church teach about salvation? Whatever. You're welcome to call 888-318-7884. And who better to discuss this topic than the guy who wrote the book, The Drama of Salvation, our very own Jimmy Akin. Hello, Jimmy.
1: Howdy, Cy Kellett. How are you doing?
0: I am very good for a Friday, and I'm kind of looking forward to this conversation. I hope lots of people will call with their questions, because this is a big one. It is kind of an important thing.
1: Yep. And some stuff I say may surprise you, so we'll see how surprised you get.
0: Okay, all right. I will. It's not like that never happens. I'm surprised if I get to the end of the show and you haven't surprised me with something. So let's find out.
1: Well, then you get surprised either way.
0: Yeah, that's right.
1: Either I surprise you by surprising you, or I surprise you by not surprising you.
0: Okay. Well, I'll look forward to surprises today. Then 888-318-7884. Salvation. How does it happen? You're welcome to call 888-318-7884. I'll tell you what. How about if I just give you the hard question right from the beginning? Can you give me the one or two, or if you need a 3-minute summary of, according to the Catholic Church, how does a person get to heaven?

0: heaven?
1: Well, getting to heaven isn't actually the goal.
0: Well, now you've surprised me. We're one sentence in, Jimmy.
1: Yeah.
0: All right. Help me out here. What did I get? What did I do wrong here right at the beginning?
1: Well, you didn't do anything wrong. It's just the way the topic has been framed, it's like this is the most important thing.
0: Okay.
1: And actually, so think about when humans are in heaven. Now you die at the end of this life, so you're not in heaven then, and you might need to be purified on your way to heaven, and then you end up in heaven. Are you going to stay there forever?
0: Yes.
1: Really?
0: Wait, in heaven?
1: You're not planning on relocating to the new earth when God creates that and resurrects us all? You're just going to stay a ghost?
0: Oh, I see.
1: That's
0: what
1: your ambition,
0: saying.
1: Is to be a ghost?
0: Well, I'll be honest with you. I was thinking of heaven as kind of a condition, as my spiritual condition. So I don't plan on leaving that heavenly condition, but I see what you mean. Yeah. That's right. Yeah. New heaven and a new earth. And we are, we're embodied creatures. So
1: yep.
0: We're going to need an earth.
1: So we're not just going to be sitting around on clouds stroking harps for the rest of eternity. That's not
0: as
1: how
0: fun
1: it
0: as
1: works.
0: That sounds.
1: That's a popular image, right. But it's not what the Bible presents to us as our destiny. Our destiny is to be in spiritual union with God while we are re-embodied here on the new earth. And so that's the real question that you want to focus on. Not how do I get to heaven specifically, but how do I enter this spiritual union with God so that I will be permanently in union with Him, not just in the intermediate state between death and resurrection, but through all eternity.
0: Yeah, okay.
1: So when we reframe the question like that, there is, it can be answered in different levels of depth. And the most basic way to answer it is you need to have the virtue of charity or love of God and neighbor in your soul. If you have the virtue of charity in your soul, then you are in spiritual union with God. And if you die in that state, then you will forever thereafter remain in spiritual union with God. And so you will go to heaven during the intermediate state, and you will be back on the new earth in resurrected form. But in both of those, you're going to be in spiritual union with God. So that's the most fundamental answer and the most basic answer. If you have charity in your soul, then you're going to be right with God. And if you die that way, you're going to be right with Him forever. So that's one answer to the question, but it only raises another question, which is, well, how do I get charity in my soul?
0: Right.
1: And there are different ways that can happen. The church acknowledges that although God is not bound by the sacrament, so He can put charity directly into your soul. It is normally accomplished through three things, which are what Scripture presents to us as the three things we need to do to be right with God. The first one is we need to have faith in Him. The second thing is we need to repent of our sins. And the third thing, because sin is incompatible with the love of God, and the third thing we need to do is be baptized. And so the ordinary way that we get into a state of grace or a state of charity is repent, believe, and be baptized. And so those are the three things put in simple terms. Now, we can go even deeper. Like what does it mean to have faith? Well, it means believe in God and in everything that He reveals, because He's truth itself. So that has implications for what the content of our belief needs to be. Like Psychelet, if you said, yeah, I know God has revealed that angels exist, but I don't think He's serious about that. I don't think angels exist. I think He's pulling our legs.

0: would, so I don't believe in angels. Would you say you have faith in God?
1: No, that's no. You can't.
0: No,
1: you can't.
0: You're not trust. You're not trusting, not trusting His word.
1: Yeah, exactly. Yeah, yeah.
0: So, so even though the existence of angels doesn't have anything to do with our salvation, angels don't save us. Even though they don't have anything to do with our salvation, God has revealed it. And so it is something we need to believe, not because angels are important to our salvation, but because God says they exist and we need to trust what God says if we're going to have faith in Him. So, so we can go into more depth about any of the three basics, but the three basic and most common things that Scripture presents to us that we need to do in order to be right with God are repent, believe, and be baptized.
1: Okay, so I guess I will ask you for some help on one of those three then, and that would be baptism, because it sounds like what you're saying is only the baptized can be saved.
0: Well, that's why I prefaced what I said with God is not bound by the sacraments. Incidentally,
1: right.
0: you know who said that?
1: That God is not bound by the sacraments?
0: Yeah, someone real famous.
1: I honestly, I can't think of it. I cannot think.
0: It was St. Augustine.
1: Oh, all right.
0: One of the early doctors of the church. You know, doctors of the church are the top 40 theologians, basically.
1: Yeah.
0: We're not quite to 40 yet, but we'll get there soon. And it's kind of like Casey Kasem's, you know, top 40 countdown.
1: Yeah.
0: So this is a highly esteemed opinion that has been, and frankly, church teaching these days. But before it was church teaching, it was a highly esteemed opinion that has been around since the 5th century. So sometimes people get tied in knots and think they've discovered the secret Achilles heel of the Catholic Church, that what about, you know, this person who wasn't baptized? They must be in hell, right? As well, not according to the Catholic Church and not according to Catholic opinion since the 5th century or before.
1: Yeah. Yeah.
0: So even though Scripture presents baptism to us as something that we need to do in order to be right with God, because it's His will, that does, and it's a means by which He gives us His grace, it doesn't mean it's the only means by which He gives us His grace. So if you're not able to be baptized for one reason or another through no fault of your own, well, you're not refusing to do God's will. It's not your fault. We just specified that. So God can save you in spite of the lack of baptism.
1: Jimmy Akin, our guest today, we're talking about salvation. If you've got questions on the Catholic view of salvation, maybe how that compares to the views of other churches or other religious systems, you're welcome to call 888-318-7884. I don't want to go to the break without doing one more thing, though, because if
0: you want to introduce the break?
1: No. I guess two more things. I want to ask a question, and then I will introduce the break. If I need charity in my soul, that's really the definition, I guess, of being saved, is that I have charity in my soul. And that charity is the life of God, I suppose, would be a way to say it.
0: And it's one way to say it.
1: Okay, so the reason I want to say it that way is because I want to quote Jesus from John chapter 6. Unless you eat the flesh of the Son of Man and drink His blood, you have no life in you. So you did not mention eating the flesh and drinking the blood of the Son of God.
0: One way of responding to that prompt is, remember what we said about God not being bound by the sacraments and St. Augustine and all that stuff?
1: Yeah, I do remember that.
0: Yeah,
1: yes.
0: Well, okay, is the Eucharist a sacrament?
1: It sure is, yes.
0: Okay, so from what Jesus says in John 6, it is a means by which He puts His life in us, or His grace, or His charity in us. But is it the only means by which He does that?
1: Yeah, because
0: how about baptism?
1: Right, certainly.
0: Yeah. So the same thing applies with the Eucharist that applies to baptism. Now, in terms of how you... The New Testament does present the Eucharist.

0: as something that we need to do in order to fulfill Christ's will. And it is a means of grace. It's a means by which he gives us his grace or his life. But it functions at a somewhat different level than baptism, because baptism is the fundamental entry point to the Christian life. Once you've been baptized, you're a Christian. Now, until you are also confirmed and receive the Eucharist, you're not fully initiated, but you are already a Christian. So if you're just thinking of the question in terms of how do I get right with God, well, under ordinary means, you repent, you believe, and then you get baptized, and you're right with God. You need to go on to be confirmed and to receive the Eucharist, and that will complete your Christian initiation, but you've already fundamentally been initiated with baptism. And so it's not like if you died at that moment, you would go to hell.
1: Yeah.
0: So confirmation and the Eucharist act on a somewhat different level than baptism in terms of the fundamental question, if we're trying to keep it simple,
1: yes,
0: of how do I get right with God? But if you knowingly and deliberately say, yeah, I know God says to get confirmed, I'm not going to do that, or I know Jesus said to receive his body and blood in the Eucharist, I'm not going to do that, well, then you're resisting his will. You're rejecting God's will. And if you're rejecting God's will, do you love God above all things?
1: You do not. You've got something
0: higher.
1: You don't.
0: So you don't got charity in your soul at that point.
1: Yeah. Yeah. I'm going to stop asking questions because I feel like the answer to all my questions is going to be, remember the part where I said God is not bound by the sacraments?
0: I think ahead.
1: All right. We'll take a quick break. Jimmy Akin, our guest, we're talking salvation. Your questions about salvation. What does it mean to be saved? How do you get saved? How do you stay saved? Do you need to stay saved? Are you saved one time and that does it? All of those are on the table. You're welcome to call and ask whatever question you have about salvation. 888-318-7884.
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0: Welcome back. Catholic Answers Live. Jimmy Akin is our guest. His latest book is out. It's brand new from April. It just came out last month. Evidence for Christ. How we know that Jesus is the Messiah. You really don't want to miss this one. Evidence for Christ, out now. Jimmy, also the mind behind Jimmy Akin's Mysterious World and the Jimmy Akin podcast. Every Friday, you get a new Jimmy Akin's Mysterious World. It drops, and it gets added to hundreds of episodes that are already out. Jimmy, what are we looking at today?
1: So let's do a little math.
0: Okay.
1: So today is a Friday in May. Yes. What's today's date?
0: It's the 29th. Oh, I know what today's.
1: 29th. So yeah. How many days are there in a week?
0: 7.
1: And how? And for 4 Fridays a month, I do regular topics. So
0: right.
1: How many days would that account for?
0: That would the first 28. You'll have exhausted them,
1: right,
0: I think.
1: Because four times 7 is 28.
0: Yeah.
1: So today is the 29th.
0: I know what.
1: So
0: dropped.
1: Today is a fifth Friday, and that means it's a Weird Questions Day.
0: Yeah.
1: So today on Mysterious World, we have a Weird Questions episode where you ask me questions like, "Could zombies get married?" Or maybe it was Edgar. Questions like, "Could zombies get married?" And I give a detailed answer to the question of could zombies get married, because it's going to depend on the type of zombie you're talking about.
0: Yes, I know. I one of my favorite things, because a lot of times it does depend on what kind of zombie you're talking about, or that kind of thing. But I also like that sometimes you start your answer with, "Well, the church doesn't have a specific teaching on this." You're like, really? Really? They didn't cover that at the Fifth Lateran Council, the marriage of zombies? That didn't come up?
1: They called them revenants back then.
0: Oh, yeah, that's right. All right, you could get it at Jimmy Akin's Mysterious World. Mysterious.fm is one place you could go. You can go to Jimmy's YouTube channel, or you can get it wherever you get your podcasts. It has been and remains one of the most popular documentary podcasts out there. Everywhere I go, people tell me, hey, when you see Jimmy Akin, and I forget to, now you're going to be like, why didn't you say this? Tell him how much our family loves Jimmy Akin's Mysterious World. And so as I'm saying that, I realize, well, now he's probably like, why doesn't he ever tell me that then? I'm telling you now, Jimmy. The people love.
1: Thank you.
0: I hear that all the time.
1: And thank you to all the folks who enjoy the show.
0: Yeah. Yeah. Do check it out. It is family friendly. It's great mysteries. Look at all kinds of mysteries from the perspective of reason, from the perspective of faith. And I think you'll just really enjoy it. Check it out. Mysterious.fm or wherever you get your podcasts.
1: By the way, talking about it being family friendly, I do get lots of messages from parents who listen with their kids and let their kids watch it and stuff. I recently was contacted by someone who said that he watches it so much that his 2-year-old saw that it was on and pointed at the screen and said, "That's Jimmy."
0: Nice.
1: And then I got a message from Joe Heschmeyer. He said he was at a party. He sent me a couple of photographs. He said he was at a party and some of the kids snuck off to watch Jimmy Akin's Mysterious World. And so he had pictures of them watching me on a tablet or something.
0: That's very nice. We'll see now. Yeah, Joe remembers to tell you. I'm sorry that I forgot until right now.
1: He brought proof.
0: Yeah, I know. I realize that. Jimmy Akin's our guest. Salvation is our topic. 2 lines open right now, but we're going to go to the phones. More lines will open up, and you are welcome here. Whatever your views on salvation, whether they're strong or you're not quite sure, you're welcome here. Ask your question. 888-318-7884. Going to Omaha, Nebraska to start on the phones today. Of course, listening on Spirit Catholic Radio. Chris in Omaha. Welcome, Chris.
2: Thank you. Jimmy, I have a question about when you get to heaven, how do you recognize family members

0: that you've never met, such as older family members a generation or two ahead of you that you've heard about, mm-hmm. or perhaps a miscarried child that you never met that you gave a name to? How do you recognize mm-hmm. them?
1: They'll be tagged with a radio transponder, so all you'll have to do is look on your iPhone, and it'll alert you when one of the radio transponders comes in within range.
0: I'm not good about carrying a cell phone all the time.
1: Well, in heaven, you will be. We won't have the defects we have in this life, so you won't have any problem keeping up with your iPhone in heaven.
2: I wonder if
0: okay.
2: you...
1: I think I can do a little better than that. Of course, I'm joking with you about that. Well, the answer is we are not told in Scripture how we'll know such folks. In fact, we're not even told that we will know such folks. However, I think that it is extraordinarily likely that we will know people that, even if we never met them in this life, that we're related to and that are thus important to us. And the reason I say that is because we would want to know that. And part of heaven is having what we reasonably want. And, you know, if you wanted something unreasonable, well, God might not give you that. But if you want to know something reasonable, like, you know, I want to be able to thank my great-great-grandmother who I never met, or I want to be able to hold my unborn child that miscarried that I never got to hold. Well, you need certain knowledge to be able to do that. And Thomas Aquinas argues, not about this question, but he argues in his Summa Theologiae that God will make sure that the saints in heaven have the knowledge that they need that pertains to them, that they would want to have. Like, he uses that as an argument for how the saints hear our prayers. It's not because they're omniscient. They're not omniscient. But if someone's praying to a saint, well, the saint is a loving person. They're in heaven. They've got that love of God and neighbor in their soul. And so they would want to know who's asking for their prayers so they can pray for them. Therefore, according to Aquinas, God gives them that knowledge. And if God gives them knowledge that they would want to have, that's reason for something reasonable, well, then he would do the same for letting us know about who's related to us. So I think it's extraordinarily likely that we will have this knowledge. But you didn't just ask, will we have this knowledge? You asked, how will we know the people in our lives who we've never met? And I would say, well, here again, the church doesn't have a teaching and the Bible doesn't tell us, so we can only speculate. But I think we have some data that can help us answer this question. Now, of course, one way that we could learn who these people are is they could come up and introduce themselves. Another way we could, that's how we frequently meet people in this life. They introduce themselves. Another way we could learn who they are is someone could introduce them to us, which is, again, how we often meet people in this life. Now, it might be someone different, like it might be your guardian angel will be with you in heaven, and the guardian angel will introduce you to anyone you meet in heaven. That's possible, but I think that those images of how, I think imposing those images of how we learn people's identities in this life, either by them introducing themselves or someone else introducing us to them, I think it presupposes limits that we have in this life that I don't actually think are going to apply to us in heaven. And the reason I say that is because we actually have evidence from, just in general, we have evidence from Scripture that we're going to not be bound by the limits of this life. And so I think that of itself gives us reason to suppose we won't need people to introduce us. Also, another thing we know, not from Scripture, but from the nature of things and from Scripture, is we aren't going to have bodies in heaven. And that means that we can't communicate in heaven using

0: our vocal track. But there's a little more to say about this, and I'll say it on the other side of the break.
1: Chris, I hope you'll hang on through the break. It'll be short. I promise you it won't be too long. Just one line open now. We're talking salvation. If you have questions about salvation, about how to get to heaven, about how to avoid the opposite condition, you're welcome to call 888-318-7884.
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3: 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Oh, some of them had absolutely magnificent ideas. I didn't think of one of them. So I got desperate because then my turn came. I didn't know what to say. And so in desperation, I said, what do you think I'll wear in heaven? And they all said with one voice, armor!
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5: Hello, friends, and welcome to this segment of The Crux of the Matter. I'm Father Wade Menezes of the Fathers of Mercy. What exactly is the difference between a minister of the Eucharist and an extraordinary minister of Holy Communion? The distinction is simple and revolves around the Sacrament of Holy Orders. The Church teaches that the only minister who can confect the sacrament of the Eucharist in the person of Christ is a validly ordained priest. So the title Minister of the Eucharist belongs properly to the priest alone. And by reason of their sacred ordination, ordinary ministers of Holy Communion are the bishop, the priest, and the deacon. Extraordinary ministers of Holy Communion, on the other hand, fall under one of three categories. First, there is the formally instituted acolyte, who, by virtue of his office, is an extraordinary minister of Holy Communion, even outside of the celebration of Mass, say to take Holy Communion to the sick and the homebound. Secondly, if real necessity calls for it, a lay member of Christ's faithful may be delegated by the diocesan bishop to be an extraordinary minister of Holy Communion for one occasion or for a specified amount of time. And thirdly, in special cases of an unforeseen nature, permission can also be given to a non-ordained person to distribute Holy Communion for a single occasion by the priest who presides at that particular Eucharistic celebration. Distribution of Holy Communion by a layperson is to be understood strictly according to the name by which it is known, that of Extraordinary Minister of Holy Communion, and not Extraordinary Minister of the Eucharist. The reason for this is to avoid any confusion between the ministerial functions properly carried out between the ordained and the non-ordained. And that's the crux of the matter. 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

0: Welcome back. Catholic Answers Live. Chris is in. Did we lose Chris? Something happened. Did we drop the line? Or I think we might.
1: Well, there was a little bit more to answer to that question.
0: I was going to go back to her, but Chris, you still with us?
2: Yes.
0: Okay, hang on. We'll let Jimmy finish, yes. And then I'll come back to you and let you respond if you have any follow up. Go ahead, Jimmy.
1: Okay, so we were just talking about how we're not going to be subject to some of the limits in the next life that we are in this life, and that may mean that we don't need other people to introduce themselves. One thing that can lean in that direction, as I was mentioning, is we know we're not going to have our bodies

0: in the next life. So we're not going to be able to communicate using our vocal tracts. We're not going to be making spoken words to communicate in the next life like we do in this life. And because we won't have a body, we won't have a vocal tract between death and resurrection. And so if we're going to communicate, then all, since all we have is our minds, we're going to have to communicate mind to mind. And there's a word for that, Cy Kellett. What's the word for mind to mind communication?
1: I would say, give it to me, Jimmy. Okay, I just received it. It's telepathy.
0: Telepathy, yeah.
1: Thank you for
0: so
1: sending it
0: we're
1: to me.
0: We're going to communicate telepathically. I figured you'd get that message.
1: Yes,
0: so we're going to communicate telepathically in the next life. And that raises a possibility of maybe anyone we encounter will just telepathically know who they are without anyone having to make a specific act of introduction. So that's what I think we can reason from just based on our knowledge that we get about the next life from Scripture. But there's a little more evidence we have, which is in the form of what are known as near-death experiences. Near-death experiences are experiences where someone comes near death. They either clinically die or they come close to dying, and there are a variety of characteristics that are commonly reported in near-death experiences, like being, you know, having your point of view outside of your body, so like you can look down and see the doctors working on you, having a sense of motion through darkness, like through a tunnel. Although I know one account where a long haul truck driver said he was like going through a tailpipe. But most people here in the West describe it as a tunnel.
1: I like that better.
0: And then in seeing a beautiful realm, encountering spiritual beings and things like that. And one of the things that is a very common reported characteristic, and there's actually numerical data on this, but one of the most reported characteristics of near-death experiences is having vastly more information than we do in this life. People have come back and said all I had to do was wonder about a topic and suddenly I knew everything about it. And they just can't bring that knowledge with them back into this life when the doctors restart their hearts. But this is an extremely common characteristic in near-death experiences. And so I would say that also gives us scientific evidence that that in the next life, we will just know stuff that's relevant to us, including the identities of people we encounter who are related to us and have had impacts in our life, or that we have impacted their lives in one way or another.
1: All right, Chris, I said I'd come back to you. Does that all make sense to you?
2: That does make sense. So then with regard to age, that would also be immaterial, at what age you might have been, or... So that wouldn't play any part?
0: Yeah, since age is something that applies to our bodies, if you don't got a body, then age is immaterial. We don't have any evidence that souls, you know, like get decrepit with age. They just keep going. And so, you know, what age someone will be in the intermediate state is... it would seem to be irrelevant. Now, I can mention two things, one of them, again, from a religious perspective and one of them from a scientific perspective. From a religious perspective, it has been the common opinion down through history that when we are resurrected, so this is after the intermediate state, but when we're resurrected, we will be in perfect physical form. We won't have either the limitations of youth, you know, like an immature person. We also won't have the limitations of old age, you know, where our bodies are breaking down. So we'll be in an ideal physical state. And you could then try to map that onto a physical age.

0: Some people have proposed that, oh, we'll all physically be 33 years old because that's how old Jesus was when he was crucified. I wouldn't personally hold that speculation, because when he was crucified doesn't mean that 33 is the ideal age. I think really the concept of biological age at that point really won't mean anything. We'll just be in perfect physical condition. There's a second thing, though, that I'd mention, and this also, I guess, has a religious component, because Psychelet, have you ever seen, you know, the Infant of Prague?
1: Yes.
0: I mean, not personally, a statue.
1: Right.
0: Yeah. So the Infant of Prague, is the Infant of Prague an adult man?
1: No.
0: It's an infant. It's even in the name. Yeah.
1: That wasn't a hard one, Jimmy.
0: Yeah. But the Infant of Prague is based on an apparition of Jesus, right?
1: Yes.
0: That's my understanding anyway.
1: Right.
0: And so it looks like Jesus appeared here in a in the form of an infant. Now, you could say, well, that was just a vision. And maybe it was. But it would suggest that Jesus is able to appear in different ages. Now, even if that's just a vision, he could certainly appear different ages, you know, telepathically to someone. And you know what? Parapsychology confirms the same thing. In after-death communications, it's commonly reported that people who died elderly appear to their loved ones younger than they were when they died. They appear like they're in the prime of life frequently. And that would suggest that they're doing the same thing. They're telepathically appearing as they would want to be perceived. So they could appear as children. They could appear even older than they were when they died, or as they were when they died, or younger. So I think age is kind of irrelevant in terms of our mental presentation of ourselves. But let's talk about Jesus again for a minute. Could, if Jesus wanted, now we've already established he could appear mentally, like in a vision, mm-hmm. as an infant, could he physically transform to be an infant and appear physically as an infant if he chose? Or is that something Jesus can't do?
1: I would think he can, just from the evidence in Scripture of him doing extraordinary things with his resurrected mm-hmm. body. So I'm just guessing there, but yeah. I would think, yeah.
0: I would agree. I would also say he's God, so he's omniscient, well, so of course he can. Omnipotent, sorry.
1: Yeah.
0: Yeah, well, we're also told, now we're not going to be omnipotent the way God is, but we are told that we're going to be like him. Mm-hmm. And so that could also mean we'll be able to do the same things. We know that at least if you take the parapsychological evidence seriously, we know we can do it, you know, mentally, telepathically appear however we want. I would suspect the same thing is going to be true of our physical form, just like it's true of Jesus in his physical form. So I don't think that age particularly matters there, Chris, but I hope that gives some context that you find useful.
1: Chris, that was a wonderful opening call for us. Thank you for that. Just to say thanks, I'd like to give you a copy of Jimmy's new book, Evidence for Christ. If you'd like a copy, just hang on the line. Darren will get your address and we'll send it off to you up there in Omaha, Nebraska. I'm going to take a very quick break. Johnny Versillo, you ready there on the soundboard for me to take a break? That guy is ready all the time. I will be right back with more Jimmy Akin talking about.
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4: Encounter the mysteries of our faith with items like the St. Rita Holy Card with Medal. 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

0: talking salvation to finish my thought with Jimmy Akin here on Catholic Answers Live. Jimmy Akin, our guest. A lot of folks on the phone, so back to the phones we will go. Although there is one line open if you want to talk about salvation, 888-318-7884. Russ is driving back home to Maryland, which everybody in Maryland will be happy to hear, listening on 540 a.m. in North Carolina. Hi, Russ. How's the drive going?
1: Oh, going great. And as I'm listening, you know, I'm trying to formulate my question so it can be very specific. But the more I think about it, the more I think I know the answer to my question. Anyway, I'll try to put it out there. It's
0: okay.
1: Basically this idea of presumption, the sin of presumption, mm-hmm. and how does one discern that they may be guilty of it? So my answer is, well, if you think you're guilty of it, then you probably are. You know, in other words,
0: I don't know, Russ. Let's let Jimmy take a shot at that one.
2: No, I wouldn't say that you're guilty of the sin of presumption at all, just because you think you may be guilty of it. In fact, you could be the opposite of presumptuous and think you're guilty of presumption. You could be scrupulous and be terrified of going to heaven and think that any scrap of confidence you have of going to heaven is a sign you're being presumptuous. So you better not have any scrap of hope or confidence that you'll go to heaven. And that's the only way to avoid presumption. And that would be completely wrong. What presumption is having an excessive confidence in being saved. And that can manifest, the easiest way to recognize, well, how do you know what's excessive? Well, if you are living in mortal sin and you think that you're guaranteed heaven despite the mortal sin, well, that would be presumption. Similarly, even if you're not currently in mortal sin, but you think it doesn't matter what you do and you're just automatically going to go to heaven, scot-free, you know, it doesn't, you're like, well, I'm not in mortal sin now, but it doesn't matter if I commit mortal sin, God will still let me into heaven. Well, that would be presumption. So, or if you said, I'm infallibly guaranteed heaven. That would, unless God specially revealed that to you, that would also be presumption. So presumption can take a number of different forms, but what it amounts to is having an excess of confidence that goes beyond the evidence you have. Now, if you have good evidence, it's like, hey, I'm in a state of grace. I have evidence I'm in a state of grace. I'm not in mortal sin. I have no plans on committing mortal sin. I don't plan on dying in mortal sin. That doesn't exceed. Then you've got good evidence that you'll be saved, and that's not presumption. So in essence, presumption is going beyond the evidence with confidence that you're going to end up in heaven. But as long as you are realistic about yourself, it's like, yeah, okay, I know I can commit mortal sin, but I don't plan to. And I want to do what God wants, and I want to be with him in heaven, and I want to do what I need to be there with him in heaven. And having confidence that you're there within those parameters that you're going to go to heaven, that is not presumption. Thus, we have in the Johannine literature in particular, like 1 John, he spells out various criteria, which all have to do with love, about how you can be confident that you're saved. You know, it says no one loves God who doesn't love his neighbor. So if you're loving your neighbor, well, that's evidence that you love God too and that you'll be with God. And he says that, you know, this is how you can know that you've passed from death to life.

0: life, and thus know that you're on your way to heaven. Now, this is not an infallible no, and it's not an unconditional knowing, because you got to be loving your brother. That's the condition for having this knowledge. But you can have great confidence that's knowledge in a human sense, as opposed to an infallible sense, that you're going to go to heaven. And that's not presumption. It's, as long as you're proportioning the belief to the evidence, then it's a reasonable belief and it's not presumption.
1: But now, Russ, I think you had more that you were going to say. So go ahead. Did you have a follow-up on that?
2: Well, yeah, I was just going to say, that it still gets messy. Like, I think you mentioned the word scrupulosity. So sometimes I might be overly scrupulous. I mean, I'm a practicing Catholic. I'm 70 years old, have 5 wonderful children, 7 grandchildren, but I'm still feel guilty that, you know, none of them are practicing Catholics. They are brought up. Everyone is confirmed except my daughter, but she'll go to church and she'll, you know, they're all part of the zeitgeist of the modern world right now about, well, you know, and so I'm on the verge of, I need to be strong and say, you know, unless you know, but I refrain from doing that because I feel I'll just leave it in God's hands. So I guess my point in all that was the scrupulosity. It's you know, in your mind, you know, thinking, you know, lustful thoughts, that kind of thing. I confess all the time, but there's times that I let my imagination go wild. Now, I don't look at pornography and all that kind of stuff, but still, there's that. And then I just tell myself, like what the church has taught, look, we're fallen people, you know, there's, life is good. A lot of times I tell people when I meet them or friends, they'll say, how's it going? I go, I got good news and bad news. Like, what's the bad news? Bad news, we keep forgetting the good news. You know, and they'll say, well, what's the good news? God is with us right now.
1: Russ, that's beautiful.
2: And it's like,
1: but I, so,
2: you know, and then I start to think about it, and then I say, you know, everything's going to be good. You know, at the end, it all works out. And if it's not working out and you're in a lot of pain, it's just not the end yet. God's got us in our hands. And then I feel good about all that. Now, you know, we joke about it, but at the same time, we're all dealing with pain and, you know, and so I, you know, what keeps me going is, you know, just realizing God is with us. We're going to get through this. It's a veil of tears, you know, that kind of thing. But still,
1: Jimmy,
2: you know, I have my doubts.
0: So, well, Russ, you laid rather a lot on the table there. And I want to say, first of all, I sympathize and I understand where you're coming from. And I'll give you a few pointers on dealing with some of this. The first thing is, regarding your children, they're all adults. They all have free will. And they, because they're adults with free will, they are responsible for themselves. So do not take the burden on yourself of, I've got to get my kids to heaven, because that is not where you're at in life. You are responsible for getting your own soul to heaven. You want to do what you can to help them, but getting them to heaven is God's job, not yours. So if they're going along with the zeitgeist, you know, the spirit of the age, that's their choice as adults. And it's not your job to bring them back from that. It's God's job to bring them back to the extent they need to be brought back. Now, you can do what you can to help them, but that does not mean ramming your religion down their throats, because that could actually drive them away from God. Just setting a good example for them as a devout Christian man is what you need to do. And, you know, if it seems opportune to go a little deeper and discuss it with them a little further, well, then you can do that. You know, and there may be moments in the future where it's appropriate to do that. But it is not your responsibility to get them to heaven. They are adults with their own free will. Your responsibility is to just set a good example for them and do what you can, but don't take the burden of getting them there on yourself, or think you're going to go to hell because one of them might be lost. I don't know that any of them will be lost. I think because God is

0: love. He's actually pretty generous. So that was one thing that you mentioned that I thought I'd comment on. Also, you know, scrupulosity is something that is common, and basically everyone who is religious is going to find, is going to go through at least a phase where they get scrupulous if they're serious about their religion, because what, you know, there's two extremes. There's scrupulosity and laxism. And the what we need to arrive at is a good conscience that's in the middle, that's neither scrupulous nor lax. And it can take a while to get there. It sounds to me like you have a fundamentally good approach here. You may have moments of scrupulosity or moments of doubt, but you talked about how God is good and he's going to make sure things work out and so forth. So that exemplifies an attitude of trust toward God. And so that's a fundamentally healthy approach. So I'd encourage you in that regard. You also mentioned having momentary doubts. You didn't specify exactly doubts about what, but that's also normal. And I wouldn't stress having momentary doubts, or even if it persists longer than a moment. Because doubts, at least the way you're using the term, it seems, are emotions. Doubt is an emotion of a lack of confidence. And, okay, emotions don't determine anything about our salvation. It may not be a pleasant emotion to go through, but it's still just an emotion. It's just a feeling. And we all have to deal with feelings that are not always pleasant, but they don't determine our salvation. What does is saying, I'm going to love and trust God in spite of my emotion, in spite of my doubt. And so as long as you don't turn your back on God, well, he's still working with you. And so you don't need to stress about this overly. You also mentioned impure thoughts, and you got to be careful there, because a lot of times people confuse temptation for actual sin. And there is a difference. It's not actual sin unless it's a settled act of the will. If it's just something that, you know, flits through your head, or you feel a tug towards it, or even you feel a little bit like maybe you're giving in, but it's not a settled act of the will, it's temptation. And it's certainly not a mortal sin. And so you don't need to worry about that. And I would suggest maybe, Russ, you might want to get a spiritual director who can help you navigate some of those waters and figure out when you need to confess and when you don't, because you mentioned you confess a lot. And maybe it's an appropriate amount, but maybe you're also confusing temptation for sin, and you may not need to confess as much as you think you do. So a spiritual director could help you sort that out. And I think I've touched on the main things that leap out at me from what you said. So I hope all that's helpful.
1: Russ, I hope you continue to enjoy the drive back home to Maryland. We would love to send you a copy, just to say thanks for the great call. And also, I'm just in the mood to give out Jimmy's new book, Evidence for Christ, today. So if you'd like a copy of the new book, Evidence for Christ, about why we have reason to believe that Jesus is, in fact, the Messiah, we'd love to send it to you. Just give us an address and we will send it off. Our number here is 888-318-7884. Two lines open right now. We're talking salvation. And I didn't know, Jimmy, when we started, will we get a lot of questions on salvation? And it seems like the answer is yes. A lot of people would like to talk about salvation. So have you done some Mysterious World episodes that would fit maybe with this topic that people
0: not so much Mysterious World, but I have on the Jimmy Akin podcast.
1: Okay. All right. And they can find that wherever they get their podcasts or on your YouTube channel.
0: Yep. That's right.
1: All right. Check out, look for that. But what's that? It drops each Wednesday too, right? No. No, Monday. I'm sorry. Monday.
0: You
1: I apologize.
0: That.
1: Beginning of the week, end of the week. I don't know where my brain went there for a moment. Check out. There's new episodes every week. Jimmy Akin's Mysterious World on Friday, the Jimmy Akin podcast on Mondays. all kinds of, it's just, you know what? You've

if you haven't visited those two podcasts, you've got a lot of hours of fun in front of you, a lot of hours of all kinds of great material. Check it out, but also hang on. We're going to do another hour. I'm looking now, all six lines all of a sudden full. Everybody wants to talk about salvation. Well, that's good. It's about the most important thing we've got to talk about. If you want to get in when the lines open up, 888-318-7884. We'll continue talking about salvation right after this with Jimmy Akin on Catholic Answers Live.

0: This is a Pro-Life Minute with doctors Stephen and Gracie Christie.
1: Steve, here's a really ugly accusation that's leveled at us all the time. You pro-lifers only care about babies while they're inside the uterus. Once they're born, you don't care for the poor and needy.
2: And what I always say is, what makes you think that pro-life advocates care less for the needy than pro-choicers? Did you know that pro-lifers give a greater percentage of their income and volunteer more of their time to the needy than those who identify as pro-choice? Now, you might believe that progressive social policies are better for the poor than conservative policies, and that's a legitimate debate to have. But it's both arrogant and inaccurate to simply claim that pro-choicers who donate less of their time and less of their money to the poor somehow care more for the poor than do the pro-life community.
1: Adoption rates also refute this falsehood. Pro-lifers are more than twice as likely to adopt as pro-choicers, again proving that pro-life movement is pro-life for all children. So claiming that pro-life advocates don't care about babies after they're born is pure nonsense.
3: Today we celebrate the 50th anniversary of Father Mitch Pacwa's ordination to the priesthood. Thank you and God bless you, Father Mitch.
4: I was speaking this morning how if we listen to the vocation that Christ gives us, the way that he calls us, you'll be led to the adventures he wants you to have. And you'll find much more joy in following the vocation he gives you than doing your own thing. You know, trying to live your life as you want to do, I just don't find that attractive. You know, to see, Lord, what do you want? Who are the people you're sending to?
5: Happy 50th, Father Mitch.
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7: Thank you, and God bless you, Father Mitch.
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4: The reason we pray is first, we owe God worship, thanksgiving, and adoration. He created us and everything around us. And prayer of praise and adoration is his due for giving us everything, including the thought that we praise. And in that thanksgiving, we are made better for realizing what he does for us.
9: This is Sister Deirdre Byrne. In the name of the Father, and the Son, and the Holy Spirit, amen. Dear Lord, help me to be your instrument of life by changing the hearts of the abortionists and those who choose euthanasia. As you hung upon the cross, gazing with such mercy upon those who mercilessly crucified you, you cried out, Father, forgive them, for they know not what they do. Heavenly Father, please give me the pierced heart of your Son so that I, like my loved one, might forgive and pray for a change of heart in those who choose death over life for our elderly, vulnerable brothers and sisters. Amen. In the name of the Father, Son, Holy Spirit. Amen.

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1: The phone lines are open. It's your chance to talk with some of the leading apologists and theologians in the church today. Hour 2 of Catholic Answers Live is next on EWTN, Catholic Talk Radio for Britain and Ireland.

0: Masters Live, Jimmy Akin, our guest, and all the lines full. Everybody wants to talk about salvation today. That's what our topic has been throughout the day, salvation. If you've got a question, the lines open up. They're usually pretty quick opening up. So go ahead and give a call, 888-318-7884. I'm going to head right up to Washington State, where Elizabeth is listening. Elizabeth, thank you very much for the call. Got a question for Jimmy?
1: Yes, I do. I'm pleased to be able to get through pretty quickly. What my question is, I probably should tell you initially that well, I am a Christian. I do come from
2: a Protestant
1: background. Wonderful. All right. And but I do come from a Protestant background. So what my question stems from is that in my life I enjoy studying religion and comparative religion, so to speak. And so what I found through my studies and so on is that Christianity is quite unique comparing to the major religions of the world. And during my lifetime, I've had the privilege of having a couple of very good friends who were Catholic Christians, and most recently, I have visited a parish with a friend on more than one occasion, and which brings me to my question: is so I am a Christian. I have accepted Christ long ago, but what I wonder after learning some about the Catholic faith and the church, going to church, is I wonder. I don't understand the focus on Mary, and why pray to Mary or take our petition, so to speak, to Mary, as opposed to just praying to the Lord, praying to the Father in the Son, in Jesus' name. That would be my main.
2: Yeah. So you raised two issues there. The first one is what you termed the focus on Mary, and the second is prayer involving Mary. So let's take each one of those separately. The first thing is I think that, and I have a Protestant background myself from before I became Catholic, but when I was Protestant, I had the idea that Catholics have this tremendous focus on Mary, and that was to a significant extent mistaken. Now, Catholics do focus on Mary more than Protestants do, but if you actually look at the prayers in the Catholic Mass, you know, the most important liturgy, the most important worship service that Catholics have, if you actually look at the prayers of the Mass, Cy Kellett, how many times would you guess Mary is mentioned in the prayers of the Mass?
0: I can't.
2: Typical Sunday Mass.
0: I can't remember if she's mentioned in the Creed.
2: I'll tell you, no, she's not in the Creed.
0: I don't think she's mentioned in the Mass. Is she?
2: She's mentioned once.
0: Oh, okay.
2: In a typical Sunday Mass, where she's mentioned is in what Catholics call the Confiteor, and it's not the Confiteor is a prayer where we basically acknowledge to God that we're sinners, and we say we're sorry for that, and we ask for his forgiveness. So that's what the Confiteor is, but there's a passing reference to Mary in the Confiteor. Now, the Confiteor is directed to God. It begins, "I confess to Almighty God and to you, my brothers and sisters," meaning the other people around us here in church. So we're confessing to God and publicly confessing to our fellow Christians that we're sinners. And then and the Virgin Mary gets mentioned once in that prayer alongside the saints and angels. So it's not even this isn't very Mary-centric. It's not focused on her.

0: Also, you will find her mentioned, sometimes this could be a second reference, in the Eucharistic prayer. But these are just brief mentions, and so there's not actually a lot of official focus on Mary, in certainly not if you judge by the dominant Catholic form of worship. You will find a private devotion that some people do on their own called the Rosary. And that is a more Marian devotion, but it's optional. It's not something that's mandatory in Catholic circles. It's something people freely choose to do. And it's actually only, it tends to only be here in the West that people do it. Eastern Catholics frequently don't. Now, some of them do, but Eastern Catholics frequently don't have the Rosary as part of their tradition. Having said that, I think there is some reason to have some focus on Mary. Elizabeth, you say you enjoy studying religions, and that's great. I assume you're pretty familiar with the Bible. Would that be accurate?
1: Yeah, I would say fairly. I'm definitely
0: okay.
1: Not a scholar, but yeah.
0: Oh, that's okay. If you're familiar with the Bible, then you've probably, as a devout Christian, then you're probably familiar with the beginning of Luke's Gospel, where, among other things, the angel Gabriel appears to Mary. Are you familiar with that passage?
1: Yes.
0: Yeah, and so one of the things Gabriel tells Mary is, behold, your family member, your relative Elizabeth, is present, and she's in her sixth month. And so Mary then goes to visit Elizabeth. Do you remember that?
1: Yes.
0: And when she visits Elizabeth, baby John the Baptist leaps in Elizabeth's womb, and Elizabeth is filled with the Holy Spirit, and she says, "Why am I so honored that the mother of my Lord would come to me?" Because Mary has now come to visit her. And so she's saying, "Why am I so honored that the mother of my Lord," meaning Jesus, "would come to me?" That would imply that she's honoring Mary a little bit, right? If she's feeling honored by Mary coming to visit her, then, and she's expressing it out loud, would she be honoring Mary a little bit there, Elizabeth?
1: I hadn't thought of it that way, but that does make sense. Yes.
0: And then Mary replies and said, you know, and she's a humble woman. She's already identified herself as the handmaid of the Lord. But she goes on to say in this encounter with Elizabeth, "Behold, all generations will call me blessed." So all generations are going to have some kind of reverence for Mary. That's the way I would read that. Is that how you might read that, Elizabeth? That, you know, there's some appropriate place for Catholics blessing Mary and calling her blessed as the mother of our Lord?
1: Sure. I just would look at it like, what, how is it, are you defining blessed?
0: Sure.
1: Obviously she's beyond honored to be chosen, mm-hmm, to be the mother of Jesus. That's a given. No question on that. It's just, I guess overall, those are good points. I'm just wondering about, mm-hmm, the focus. It seems like a lot of focus, and maybe it varies somewhat too from parish to parish,
0: and
1: also
0: person
1: referring
0: to person
1: to her as the mother of God, right?
0: Okay,
1: somewhat person to person too. I'm sure.
0: Okay, so we just got a new issue on the table there with mother of God. We'll come back to that one, but you're right, and there's different levels of focus. in different parishes and in different countries and in among different people. Some people have more affection for Mary or than, you know, more desire to honor her than others. And this is something where we've got Mary indicating that this is a

0: good and proper thing as part of the Christian life to call her blessed, you know, to, which is a way of honoring her. But how much honor you show and how much focus you put on her, she doesn't say. So people can have different opinions about that. And it's not something we should be fighting over as Christians, because we all agree she is, as you said, you know, beyond honored by being Jesus's mother, and we can acknowledge that. And as long as we do acknowledge that, exactly how much focus you put on Mary is kind of up to you and not something we really ought to be at each other's throats about. At least that's how I'd look at it. Christian love ought to, you know, have room for different people having different levels of emphasis. Would you find that reasonable?
1: Mm-hmm.
0: Okay.
1: Sure.
0: So then let,
1: sure.
0: Okay, good. So then let's talk about the second issue that you raised, which was praying to Mary instead of just praying to the Father in Jesus's name. Okay, there are several things to say here. The first one is, I think it's helpful if we start by looking at what prayer is, because a lot of people in today in English think of prayer as, well, that means talking to God, and that's the only thing the word prayer means. They think it means talking to God or worshiping God. And that is not actually what the word has historically meant. I'll give you a little bit of background here. I used a Latin word in answering the first part of your question when I mentioned the confiteor. That's a Latin word that means I confess, in essence. And there's another Latin word I need to use to explain things here. The word is precare. And precare is where we get the English word pray. Pray comes from the Latin word precare. So what does precare mean? It means to ask. So anytime, back when people spoke Latin regularly, anytime someone would ask anybody, whether it's God or a saint or whether it's, you know, your spouse, anytime they'd ask anybody to do anything, they could describe that with the word precare. You know, I ask you to do this. And so it was just an ordinary word that meant ask. It didn't mean talk to God. It didn't mean worship God. It just meant ask for something. So if I said, Cy Kellett, I ask you, how long do we have before we need to take the next break? Did I just talk to God when I said that?
2: Well, you did not, Jimmy.
0: Did I just worship God when I said that?
2: You did not. No, you did not.
0: But if I asked you something, I could use prex or precare in Latin to describe that, right? Just like I can use the word ask in English.
2: Yeah.
0: Yeah. So what happened is, as English grew up, that ask meaning is still around. And you see it in various places in English. Like, you tend to see it in British English, where there's actually a contraction. Sometimes if you watch old BBC period dramas, you'll see one character say to another, prithee. You know, you probably prithee. Heard
2: oh,
0: that.
2: Yeah, yeah.
0: Prithee. And that's a contraction for I pray thee or I ask you. So I could say, prithee, shut the door. It is breezy in here, you know. And I just mean I'm asking you to shut the door so it won't be so breezy. Also, it survived in a legal context. If you file a motion with the court, you know, let's say you've got a lawsuit going on, and you hire a lawyer and the lawyer writes a motion, they want the court to do something, what they're going to say at the end of the motion is, my client prays that the court does this. And what that means is, my client asks that the court does this. So this meaning of pray as ask is still out there, and it's still out there in Catholic circles. We're in English-speaking Catholic circles. That's why English-speaking Catholics talk about praying to the saints, including the Virgin Mary. All that

0: Mary, she's in heaven. She's close to God, just like other people in heaven are closer to God than we are in this life. And in the book of James, it says the prayer of a righteous man has great power in its working. Would you say that those in heaven are more righteous than we are down here on earth at the moment?
1: Oh,
0: I mean, they're
1: yeah,
0: not sinning they're, up in heaven. Yeah.
1: No. Yeah. No, they're having a great time. Yes.
0: Yeah. Yeah. Okay. So if what James says is true, that it's good to have a righteous man praying for you, and if the saints in heaven, including the Virgin Mary, are more righteous than we are and even closer to God, then it would make sense to ask them to be our prayer partners, or at least it could make sense to ask them to be our prayer partners. Does that sound reasonable?
1: Mm-hmm. Yeah.
0: Okay. Hang on just a second. So that's an example of, or that's an, that is why Catholics ask the Virgin Mary and other saints to pray for us in heaven, to be our heavenly prayer partners. But what, and you've already acknowledged that you have prayer partners here on earth, which is great. We all should. And we should all ask other people to pray for us. But what would you say if someone came to you, Elizabeth, and said, you shouldn't ever ask any other person here on earth to pray for you. You should only pray to God in Jesus' name. You shouldn't have any prayer partners, whether in heaven or on earth. Would you think that they were accurately reflecting what the Bible encourages about Christians praying? Or would you say that they are mistaken?
1: No.
0: Yeah, so they'd be mistaken.
1: Of course not.
0: Yeah, so they'd be mistaken to tell you you should never have any prayer partners. You should just pray to God in Jesus' name. And Catholics would say the same thing. We should, of course, whether we're Protestant or Catholic, we should pray to God in Jesus' name. But it's also good to have prayer partners. That's why the New Testament encourages us to have prayer partners. And Catholics have simply extended that to heaven now that there are humans up in heaven. So that's why that I hope that helps make it intelligible why Catholics would ask Mary and other saints to pray for us. Now, you raised one other thing, which is referring to Mary as the Mother of God. Now, you have to understand this statement correctly. When Mary is described as the Mother of God, we're not saying Mary's older than God or that she's the source of God, because she's obviously neither of those things. I mean, Catholics don't think the Virgin Mary's older than God, and they certainly don't think Mary's the source of God. I mean, Mary's a creature of God. God is her source. So it's obvious we don't mean those things by calling her the Mother of God. What might Catholics mean? Well, she had Jesus in her womb. You know, she nurtured him, she raised him. If some woman has a child in their womb and then they give birth and then they nurse and raise that child, would you say that that woman is the child's mother?
1: Yes.
0: Yeah. Okay, so Mary is the mother of Jesus. Now, is Jesus God?
1: Yes.
0: Yeah, so if Mary's the mother of Jesus and Jesus is God, then Mary is the mother of God. Not in the sense of being older than God or in the sense of being the origin of God, but in the sense of being his biological mother. So that's why Catholics and many other Christians, it's also Orthodox Christians and even most Protestants will acknowledge, Protestant theologians will acknowledge that it's appropriate to call Mary the Mother of God because she's the mother of Jesus and Jesus is God. So transitively, she's the Mother of God. So those are the three issues you raised, Elizabeth, and I want to thank you for calling in. We spent a good bit of time there. I know we're going to have to take a break pretty quick here, but I believe we have a book we'd like to send you. So if you could hang on and give us an address, we'll be happy to send you that book. And do call in again. I'm happy to chat with you anytime you'd like and see what light I can.

0: shed on things.
1: Elizabeth, okay? thank you so much. We do have to take a very quick break. Evidence for Christ, Jimmy's new book. If you'd like it, hang on, give us an address. We'll send it to you. Right back with more Jimmy Akin on Catholic Answers Live.
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0: Welcome back. Catholic Answers Live. Jimmy Akin, our guest. Wasn't sure if folks would call with questions about salvation, but they most certainly have. We've got lots of folks online, and we're talking salvation with Jimmy Akin. I'm going to head off to Oklahoma City, where Scott is listening on Oklahoma Catholic Radio. Scott, thank you for your patience. Go ahead with your question.
1: Hey, got a question about the Protestant evangelism called the Romans Road. What do Catholics have that compares to that?
2: Well, so first of all, I should probably explain what the Romans Road is for folks who may not be familiar. Basically, it's a marketing gimmick that's used in evangelization. This is something that crops up periodically in Protestant circles in particular. There's no reason it has to be Protestant circles, but it just typically has been, where in the last couple centuries, many Protestants have tried to have like short, distilled down capsule formulas that can be used to make very brief presentations of how to get right with God and how to go to heaven and things like that. In fact, the phrase "how to go to heaven" is not even used in the Bible. That is one of these later marketing gimmicks. Another one that's like this is "have you accepted Jesus as your personal Lord and Savior?" That, you know, has this message in it of, well, you need to accept him as your personal Lord and Savior. That language is never used in Scripture. So that's another evangelistic marketing gimmick. So is the Four Spiritual Laws by Bill Bright. So is the Romans Road, which is used by other groups of Protestants. And for people who may not be familiar, the Romans Road is basically a collection of verses from the book of Romans that a Protestant evangelist will walk you through one at a time. That's why it's called a road. But you walk through these selected verses, and it will support a product, and they'll present it in such a way that it supports their evangelistic message. But all these things, what they have in common is they are things that have been invented in recent times as ways of trying to deliver the gospel as it's understood by these people to a modern audience. So in essence, it's marketing gimmicks. And the Catholic Church hadn't been really big on the marketing gimmick train. I'm not saying that Catholics couldn't come up with something like this, but they don't tend to. Fundamentally, though, if I were to give a very brief summary, it would be repent, believe, be baptized. Those are the three key things. We discussed it at more depth at the top of hour one. We got a break coming on now, so check out the beginning of hour one, and I give you a little bit more detail. If you want to come up with a marketing gimmick, fine, just run it past your bishop before you publish.

0: From the National Blue Army Shrine of Our Lady of Fatima, join us for the Holy Mass on the 109th anniversary of the second apparition of Our Lady of Fatima. 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
1: Moses and Jesus looked out on the crowds and saw sheep without a shepherd. They asked God to send shepherds, apostles, mediators who would feed these flocks. God answered their prayer by sending you and me as a kingdom of priests. 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

0: The words God speaks to Israel in this week's first reading are intended for us as well. The church is the fulfillment of God's covenant promises to Israel, a kingdom of priests and a holy nation. In the church, we've been gathered together as the Israel of God. To borrow St. Paul's phrase, God has made us his own people, the flock that he tends, as we sing in the responsorial psalm. Moses was Israel's first shepherd. With the promised land in view, he prayed that God would raise up a successor so that God's people would not be left as sheep without a shepherd. These same words are used in this week's gospel to describe Jesus' pity for the crowds who are troubled and abandoned like sheep without a shepherd. Israel's shepherds, the Pharisees and scribes, misled the people through their hypocrisy. But God had long before promised that he himself would come and save his sheep, searching over the whole earth where they'd been scattered for lack of a shepherd. Jesus is that new Moses, the new David, the shepherd of God promised by the prophets, a divine shepherd king sent to restore God's priestly kingdom. As Moses commissioned Joshua as his successor, so we see Jesus giving the 12 his power and authority. In God's plan, they are to seek out the lost sheep of Israel first and then bring all the nations back into the fold. Together, we have been saved and reconciled to God. As God delivered Israel, he has also made us a kingdom of priests in the church. So we come to the Mass as his sons and daughters to serve our Heavenly Father with gladness, to praise his kindness because it endures forever. This is Scott Hahn for Breaking the Bread.
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Welcome back. Catholic Answers Live, a little bit of groovy music for you. Jimmy Akin, our guest. And today we're talking salvation. If you have questions about salvation, about how to be saved, about what salvation is, about whether or not you can lose it and what you'd have to do if that happened, or can you get it back once you've lost it? Whatever your question is about salvation, 888-318-7884. Going down to Dallas, Texas now, where John is listening on the Guadalupe Radio Network. John, thank you.

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1: Hello, and thank you for taking my call. Just real quickly, Jimmy, I'm interested in your perspective with regards to the Protestant, from your former Protestant time, how the once saved, always saved, or the, you know, the salvation, are you saved, salvation being just one time event. You proclaim your that you're say this sinner's prayer, and then you're in heaven, and that compare that to the Catholic view of we're to become like Christ and to be Christ-like and have Christ abide in us. And I just wanted to say, is that a fair statement that the Protestant version of salvation is maybe more binary, or you're in or you're out? And of course, we all want to be in, but it doesn't seem like that captures the fullness of what we can expect in heaven. And I guess that's the second part of my question, is if that's true, then what is the Protestant vision of heaven as compared to a Catholic? And I think of different heroic virtue, the saints that get to, are declared saints by the church. Their experience in heaven versus, you know, are there different versions of experiences of people in heaven? And, you know, just compare the Catholic version of heaven, experience of heaven based on our theology versus the Protestant version of being saved.
2: Okay, so you raised a whole bunch of issues there, John, and I'm going to try to deal with them pretty quickly because we're in the last 30 minutes of the show now and for today, and we've got a number of other people online, so I want to get to as many folks as possible. So I'm going to deal with this pretty briefly. The first thing that you mentioned, well, let me get one thing out of the way just to begin with. You mentioned the sinner's prayer. If you heard the previous phone call I just had right before the break, I talked about the Romans Road and the four spiritual laws and accepting Jesus as your personal Lord and Savior and similar things, and I referred to them as marketing gimmicks that are used evangelistically. They're not something that's in Scripture. They're something that has been invented recently to try to be used as an evangelistic tool. And the same thing, sinner's prayer, same thing. It's a marketing gimmick. If you look through Scripture, there is no sinner's prayer. This is something, it may be based on some ideas in Scripture, but it's not something that Scripture itself contains. And it's not universal in Protestantism. It's certain, the idea of saying the sinner's prayer and you're guaranteed heaven, even that's a bit of a simplification, but that's an idea that's only popular in certain segments of Protestantism, particularly in certain parts of American evangelicalism. But Cy Kellett,
0: yes,
2: anytime anybody says the Protestant view on just about any subject, is it possible to answer that question with here's the Protestant view, or is it not possible to answer that question?
0: It's a hopeless task. A hopeless task.
2: Yeah, because there is no the Protestant position on any subject, not even their big slogans like sola fide and sola scriptura. They mean different things to different Protestants. Having said that, John, it sounds like you've encountered a particular version of salvation that is popular in some Baptist circles and among groups that have been influenced by Baptists. You referred to a once saved, always saved position, and that is believed by Baptists and some Baptists and by those who have been influenced by those Baptists, but it is not even a universal in Protestantism. Lutherans, Anglicans, Methodists, even Calvinists do not agree that all you got to do is get saved by saying a prayer and you're automatically going to be in heaven. Now, the ones who are closest to that are

0: Calvinists. They will say, well, once you get saved, you're going to stay saved. That's a doctrine they refer to as perseverance of the saints or preservation of the saints. But even they don't have the idea of just say this prayer or just make this act of faith, and then you can go right back to murdering and adultering and you'll still get to heaven. They would say, no. If you do go back to murdering and adultering after you've converted, that shows your conversion was not genuine. And, you know, God does really revolutionize your life, and you will not do those things going forward. With others, like Lutherans and Methodists and Anglicans, they would say you can outright lose your salvation. So they don't have the idea that once saved, always saved is true. They don't have the idea either that perseverance of the saints is true. And of course, the Catholic Church understands it is regrettably possible for folks to lose their salvation through mortal sin. But it's the good news is you can get it back. You know, you repent again, you have faith again if you lost your faith, and you know, typically go to confession, and you can reenter a state of grace and be saved again. Now, the other thing that you asked about, John, was what heaven is going to be like, and you specifically, now, of course, the answer to that is we don't know for sure, other than it's going to be great. But you specifically wondered, is there going to be a difference, a different experience of heaven from different people? And you will find some in the Protestant community, and this is a pretty small minority, you will find some who say, nope, everyone gets the same experience of heaven. But even most Protestants don't believe that, because there are passages that very clearly indicate that there is a doctrine of rewards, and there's more than just the reward of getting into heaven. There are also rewards to be enjoyed in heaven, like in 1 Corinthians 3, and this, there are a bunch of passages I could appeal to here, but one of them is 1 Corinthians 3, where Paul talks about how if you've built well in this life, you'll receive a reward in heaven. But if you've built poorly in this life, all the stuff you thought you built is kind of going to go up in flames. You'll still be saved, but you'll suffer loss. You won't get a reward beyond getting into heaven. And so right there, you've got at least two, and really more, different levels of rewards for different Christians in heaven. And so the vast majority of Protestants, like Catholics, recognize that there are going to be different levels of reward in heaven, although you will find a few, and they tend to overlap with people who believe in once saved, always saved. But the large majority of Christians, and even the large majority of Baptists, would say, no, there's going to be different levels of reward in heaven. So I hope that's helpful. I know we're coming up on a break, and we got more people that we need to get on the air, but I hope that's of use to you, John.
1: Thank you, John. We do have to take the break. We'll be right back with more questions on salvation for Jimmy Akin on Catholic Answers Live.
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0: Well, welcome back to Catholic Answers Live. We have just had lots and lots of people who wanted to talk about salvation in one way or another today, and we've still got more, and it's a good thing. Jimmy Akin's here with us. We can do that. So off to Tucson, Arizona we go now, where Matt is watching YouTube. Matt, welcome. You got a salvation question for Jimmy?
1: I have a hearing God's voice question for Jimmy.
0: Oh, okay. All right.
2: Okay.
1: I'm new to being a Christian and a Catholic. So I read a lot of the Bible. I watch Catholic Answers, different online apologists very, very frequently all day long. I'll read the catechism just to learn about the faith. And something I struggle with is hearing God's voice and what to even expect. If I don't know if everybody has a different gift or a different, you know, mechanism of how they hear. I've heard, oh, it's the quiet voice, you know. It's not the loud, obnoxious voice, or however you want to describe the accuser. But I struggle greatly. I mean, I see changes in my life, but
2: Matt,
1: I don't necessarily
2: there?
1: Hear an audible. Yes, can you hear me? Sorry.
2: Yeah, you cut out there for a minute.
0: But go ahead.
2: Keep going.
1: What did you hear last? Sorry.
2: I don't recall necessarily. So you're asking about hearing God's voice.
1: Anything?
2: It sounded like, go ahead.
1: Okay, so I guess, like I said, I struggle greatly with hearing God's voice. I was saying I read the Bible a lot. I watch apologetics a lot. I read the catechism a lot. So I'm aware of church teaching, and I'm applying that to my life. I'm seeing changes in my life, but I don't really hear God's voice, which I think, I don't know what to expect. I don't know what other people hear, if they hear like a quiet voice, or they don't hear a voice at all.
0: I don't know
1: if you could give me some type of advice about what to expect, how to hear God's voice. Do people hear, other than your conscience, which I've always heard, is that God? Mm-hmm. You know, what could you maybe help me with here?
2: Well, God speaks to us in a number of ways. He speaks to us through Scripture. He speaks to us through apostolic tradition. He speaks to us through the teaching of the church. He speaks to us through other Christians who may help us in our faith journeys. He speaks to us through conscience. He speaks to us through reason. And so he has a lot, and through experience. So he has a lot of ways to speak to us. But when many people talk about hearing his voice, they mean something besides all that. What they may mean is hearing a voice, an audible voice. That's what's called a locution. But what they're talking about is what falls into the category known as private revelation. And it could be an audible voice. Private revelation could be something else. You know, like just a sense of knowing. God can communicate in all kinds of different ways, but private revelation is not the most common thing. Some people have it all the time, or at least think they have it all the time. Other people don't have it so much, maybe a few times in their life, maybe not even that. They may never have a private revelation. And this is an area where Christian experience indicates this is clearly not a one-size-fits-all thing. Different people have different experiences with private revelation. Some people have it a lot. Most people don't. Most people don't get that much private revelation, if any. And I would put myself in that category. I mean, there have been a few moments in my life where I thought, okay, God's really doing something here that's beyond what you would expect in the normal course of nature. But those are rare. And

0: tend to happen at very big important moments, like when my wife was dying. But I've never heard an audible voice from God or anything like that. And that's okay. The thing is, since this is not a one-size-fits-all situation, well, don't stress about it. You can serve God whether you are a high private revelation person or a low private revelation person or a no private revelation person. You know, you, of course, want to understand God's word as it comes to us through the means we all have access to, like apostolic scripture, apostolic tradition, the teaching of the church, reason, conscience, things like that. You want to listen to God in all those ways. But if you don't hear his voice beyond those, well, it's totally okay. Maybe God will give you an audible voice at some point in the future, but don't worry about it if he doesn't, and don't worry about not having one now. In some ways, if you do get an audible voice, you got to be, it's going to bring some extra challenges with it, because it could be something besides God's voice. It could be the devil's voice, or it could be an angel communicate, or a saint communicating with you telepathically, or it could be your imagination, or it could be the onset of schizophrenia. So there are a bunch of other possibilities that have to be sorted through if you do start hearing audible voices. But my general advice, since most people don't, at least not most of the time, is if you're seeking God's guidance on something, or if you're praying to God, well, just pray and don't worry about whether you hear a voice back. If you're seeking his guidance on something, well, study the forms of his word you have access to, like scripture and the teaching of the church and so forth, and then make your best guess based on that and act and trust God with the results, and it'll be okay because you acted trying to please him. And even if you made a mistake, he knows you tried to please him and do his will as you understood it, and that does please him.
1: I appreciate that. I think you know, I'm new at all this, so
0: yeah,
1: it's like it comes back to expectations and what's real. I agree. I don't think everyone has the same gifts. It makes me doubt if I have the spirit sometimes when I don't get some miraculous, you know, call to Damascus situation, you know. Yeah. So it's like, mm-hmm. It's just something that, you know, I was curious what your opinion was and what your advice. I appreciate your answer.
0: No problem. And don't worry, you've got the spirit. If you've been baptized, you don't have to worry about it. The spirit acts in all kinds of ways. Sometimes it's miraculous. Most of the time, though, the spirit doesn't act in a miraculous way, but in an ordinary way. And, you know, there are people who talk kind of a lot about hearing God's voice, and I'm not always sure what they mean. But I mm-hmm. think it is unhelpful if they give other people the idea they need to hear an audible voice, because for most people, that's not God's will.
2: Matt, I'll tell you what, I'd like to send you a couple books, Secrets from Heaven. It's on the parables and sayings of Jesus. And Jimmy's small book, The Words of Eternal Life, True Happiness and Where to Find It. If you hang on and give us an address, I'll send you those two books. And call anytime. We'd be delighted to talk with you again. I'm only going quick because we're short of time now. And Anita is in Austin, Texas, watching on YouTube. Anita, as I said, we're a little short of time. So if you could be quick with your question, that would help.
3: Yes, I was originally from the Once Saved, Always Saved group, and now I'm Catholic, and I know mm-hmm. we can lose our salvation. So how can we be at peace about our salvation without being scrupulous? That anxiety just kind of abides there.
0: Okay, well, I think that to frame the answer to this question, it's helpful to draw an analogy between nations, between different nation states. So let's think about this on the nation state level for a moment. Anita, do we currently have peace with Great Britain?
3: Yes.
0: Yeah. Are we planning on going to war with Great Britain anytime soon?
3: No.
0: So we don't need to worry about going to war with Great Britain. Not practically, right. Not right now.
3: Yes.
0: No. Okay, good. But is it possible we could go to war.

0: with Britain?
1: Yes.
0: Hypothetically, yeah. In fact, we've already fought a war with Great Britain. We fought more than one war with Great Britain. Not only was there the American Revolution, where we threw off the shackles of our former British overlords, you know, no offense to our former British overlords, but there was also the War of 1812, in which they burned down our White House, among other things. So we clearly are capable of fighting wars with Great Britain. It's actually happened, but we don't need to worry about it right now because we've got good relations with them. And, you know, we've had a good enough relation with them. It's even sometimes been called the special relationship. So even though we threw off their shackles, now we're like best buds, even compared to other nations. And so so we don't have to be worried about the redcoats coming and slitting our throats in our beds, not anymore. And so even though it's hypothetically possible we could go to war with Great Britain at some point, it's not a practical worry. And just like we can have peace with Great Britain in that way, well, we can have peace with God in that way. You know, if you love God and love your neighbor, and love is a choice, it's not a feeling. If you choose the good of the other, in God's case, it's like, okay, anything he seriously wants, that's what I seriously want too. That's loving God. It's not a feeling. And this is an important thing for people who may be dealing with scrupulosity, is love is a choice. Do not focus on your feelings. Feelings come and go. But if God is your highest priority, you know, to where if push came to shove, you'd choose God over something else, well, then you love him above all things. And that means that that you're in the right with him. And if you're not planning on putting something else above God, well, then you're not planning on getting on his bad side. So you've got peace with God. And, you know, I've had people say, well, how can you have peace if it's hypothetically possible that that, you know, you might commit a mortal sin? Well, yeah, it's hypothetically possible, but I don't, why would I want to? It's hypothetically possible the United Kingdom could nuke Washington, D.C., but why would they want to? You know, so if we've got good relations with God and we want to maintain those relations, we don't got to worry beyond that. Now, if we do end up committing a mortal sin contrary to our interests, well, then we need to repair the relationship. That's like if you've got two spouses who love each other and they have a fight because, you know, we love God and God certainly loves us. But if you have two spouses who have a fight, well, they need to make up. They need to repair the relationship. But fundamentally, there's love there. And God always loves us, even when we sin. And so he's always ready to reconcile with us. So we don't have to be scrupulous or afraid in this way. Does that help, Anita?
1: A lot, yes. Thank you. That was well explained.
2: Oh, very, good. Very good. Well, I've been giving away Jimmy's book, so I'd like to give you one, Anita. All you got to do is give us an address, and we'll send you off. What's the one I've been giving away? Evidence for Christ. Okay, yeah, sorry, left my head for a minute. Evidence for Christ, the new book, if you'd like a copy of it.
0: Also, Words of Eternal Life might be of assistance to Anita.
2: Okay, Anita, we'll send you two books then, Evidence for Christ and The Words of Eternal Life, True Happiness and Where to Find It. Thank you very much for the call. Go ahead, Jimmy. You were about to say.
0: I was just mentally musing because we're right down to the wire. I don't know that we have time to take another call. I was thinking, well, you asked me about Mysterious World this week, but you haven't asked about the Jimmy Akin podcast. So I was wondering if you were interested in knowing about that.
2: Actually, Jimmy, what I wanted to do was a new episode drops each Monday for the Jimmy Akin podcast. What dropped this Monday, Jimmy?
0: It was an episode about the situation before and after the fall of man. I got a message from a listener who wanted to know, well, like, how would death with animals occur before the fall? And would there have been weeds before the fall? And would there have been birth pain before the fall and stuff like that. And

0: since he was asking about this, I know a lot of people have this question. So I did a whole episode on that and covered all this and got into some really interesting territory that not a lot of people have thought about. So you can check that out. Coming up this Monday, I have a response to Gavin Ortlund and a recent video he did about ghosts.
1: Oh, very good. All right. We'll check that out. People have very strong feelings about what things were like before the fall, and they are not necessarily related to what the Catholic Church teaches about what happened before the fall. So I'll look forward to it, Jimmy. That was a fun one. I gave away your book on Evidence for Christ. Pretty soon we need to do a show on Evidence for Christ, Jimmy. Let's just do a couple hours on that.
0: That will be fine with me.
1: All right. That will do it for us. We'll see you next time, God willing, right here on Catholic Answers Live.
2: This is a Did You Know moment with Sandra McDevitt. Did you know why the Pope kisses the ground when he arrives in a new country? Humility. He is acknowledging he is dust. He is no greater in the eyes of God than anyone else. Reverence. Kissing the ground tells all the land is blessed. It is sacred. Reminding us God in Exodus telling Moses the land he is standing on is holy. Love. It is like kissing the forehead of the faithful. It was Pope St. John Paul II who made this gesture a tradition. He kissed the ground of every country he visited. It is like a prayer. When he bows down, he says he is coming like a servant or a father. A beautiful gesture indeed. I'm Sandra McDevitt for EWTN Radio.
3: Why do we need to pray? Well, the Catholic faith is all about communion with God. And prayer is the form that our communion with God takes. If we're not praying, we're not in communion with God. But we can get in communion with God really quickly by prayer. It's the easiest, quickest, and only route to connect to our Creator. And that's what we're made for. That's why we need to pray.
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5: Family, a prayer that we pray together is a powerful prayer. 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Today we pray for those with same-sex attraction. Heavenly Father, we stand in awe of your glory and your beauty. You have said that it is not good for man to be alone. We pray for those who suffer with same-sex attraction. Heal the wounds of their past and help them to trust in your perfect plan for men and women. 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Amen.
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9: Saul, still breathing threats and murder against the disciples of the Lord, went to the high priest and asked him for letters to the synagogues at Damascus, so that if he found any belonging to the way, men or women, he might bring them bound to Jerusalem. Now as he journeyed, he approached Damascus. And suddenly, a light from heaven flashed about him. He fell to the ground and heard a voice.
10: Saul, Saul, why do you persecute me?
11: Who are you, Lord?

0: I am Jesus, whom you are persecuting. But rise and enter the city, and you will be told what you are to do."
1: The men who were traveling with him stood speechless, hearing the voice, but seeing no one. Saul arose from the ground, and when his eyes were opened, he could see nothing. So they led him by the hand and brought him into Damascus. For 3 days he was without sight, and neither ate nor drank. Now there was a disciple at Damascus named Ananias. The Lord said to him in a vision,
0: "Ananias."
2: "Here I am, Lord."
0: "Rise and go to the street called Straight, and inquire in the house of Judas for a man of Tarsus named Saul. For behold, he is praying, and he has seen a man named Ananias come in and lay his hands on him so that he might regain his sight."
2: "Lord, I have heard from many about this man, how much evil he has done to thy saints at Jerusalem. And here he has authority from the chief priests to bind all who call upon thy name."
0: "Go, for he is a chosen instrument of mine, to carry my name before the Gentiles and kings and the sons of Israel. For I will show him how much he must suffer for the sake of my name."
1: So Ananias departed and entered the house. And laying his hands on Saul, he said,
2: "Brother Saul, the Lord Jesus, who appeared to you on the road by which you came, has sent me that you may regain your sight and be filled with the Holy Spirit."
1: Immediately, something like scales fell from his eyes, and he regained his sight. Then he rose and was baptized, and took food and was strengthened. For several days, he was with the disciples at Damascus, and in the synagogues, immediately he proclaimed Jesus.
3: "He is the Son of God."
1: All who heard him were amazed.
4: "Is not this the man who made havoc in Jerusalem of those who called on this name? And he has come here for this purpose, to bring them bound before the chief priests."
1: But Saul increased all the more in strength and confounded the Jews who lived in Damascus by proving that Jesus was the Christ. When many days had passed, the Jews plotted to kill him. But their plot became known to Saul. They were watching the gates day and night to kill him. But his disciples took him by night and let him down over the wall, lowering him in a basket. When he had come to Jerusalem, he attempted to join the disciples, and they were all afraid of him, for they did not believe that he was a disciple. But Barnabas took him and brought him to the apostles, and declared to them how on the road he had seen the Lord who spoke to him, and how at Damascus he had preached boldly in the name of Jesus. So Saul went in and out among them at Jerusalem, preaching boldly in the name of the Lord. And he spoke and disputed against the Hellenists, but they were seeking to kill him. When the brethren knew it, they brought him down to Caesarea and sent him off to Tarsus. So the church throughout all Judea and Galilee and Samaria had peace and was built up. And walking in the fear of the Lord and in the comfort of the Holy Spirit, it was multiplied. Now as Peter went here and there among them all, he came down also to the saints that lived at Lydda. There he found a man named Aeneas, who had been bedridden for 8 years and was paralyzed.
5: "Aeneas, Jesus Christ heals you. Rise and make your bed."
1: And immediately he rose. All the residents of Lydda and Sharon saw him, and they turned to the Lord.

0: Now there was at Joppa a disciple named Tabitha, which means Dorcas. She was full of good works and acts of charity. In those days she fell sick and died, and when they had washed her, they laid her in an upper room. Since Lydda was near Joppa, the disciples, hearing that Peter was there, sent two men to him, entreating him.
1: "Please come to us without delay."
0: So Peter rose and went with them. And when he had come, they took him to the upper room. All the widows stood beside him, weeping, and showing tunics and other garments which Dorcas made while she was with them. But Peter put them all outside and knelt down and prayed. Then, turning to the body, he said,
2: "Tabitha, rise."
0: And she opened her eyes. When she saw Peter, she sat up, and he gave her his hand and lifted her up. Then, calling the saints and widows, he presented her alive. It became known throughout all Joppa, and many believed in the Lord. And he stayed in Joppa for many days with one Simon, a tanner. At Caesarea there was a man named Cornelius, a centurion of what was known as the Italian cohort, a devout man who feared God with all his household, gave alms liberally to the people, and prayed constantly to God. About the ninth hour of the day, he saw clearly in a vision an angel of God coming in.
3: "Cornelius."
0: Cornelius stared at him in terror.
4: "What is it, Lord?"
3: "Your prayers and your alms have ascended as a memorial before God. And now send men to Joppa and bring one Simon who is called Peter. He is lodging with Simon, a tanner, whose house is by the seaside."
0: When the angel who spoke to him had departed, Cornelius called two of his servants and a devout soldier from among those that waited on him. And having related everything to them, he sent them to Joppa. The next day, as they were on their journey and coming near the city, Peter went up on the housetop to pray about the sixth hour. He became hungry and desired something to eat. But while they were preparing it, he fell into a trance and saw the heaven opened and something descending like a great sheet let down by four corners upon the earth. In it were all kinds of animals and reptiles and birds of the air. And there came a voice to him.
5: "Rise, Peter. Kill and eat."
2: "No, Lord, for I have never eaten anything that is common or unclean."
5: "What God has cleansed, you must not call common."
0: This happened three times, and the thing was taken up at once to heaven. Now while Peter was inwardly perplexed as to what the vision which he had seen might mean, behold, the men that were sent by Cornelius, having made inquiry for Simon's house, stood before the gate and called out to ask whether Simon, who was called Peter, was lodging there. While Peter was pondering the vision, the Spirit said to him,
6: "Behold, three men are looking for you. Rise and go down and accompany them without hesitation, for I have sent them."
0: Peter went down to the men and said,
7: "I am the one you are looking for. What is the reason for your coming?"
8: "Cornelius, a centurion, an upright and God-fearing man who is well spoken of by the whole Jewish nation, was directed by a holy angel to send for you to come to his house and to hear what you have to say."
0: So Peter called them in to be his guests. The next day he rose and went off with them, and some of the brethren from Joppa accompanied him. On the following day, they entered Caesarea. Cornelius was expecting them and had called together his kinsmen and close friends. When Peter entered, Cornelius met him and fell down at

0: his feet and worshipped him. But Peter lifted him up.
1: Stand up. I too am a man.
0: As Peter talked with him, he went in and found many persons gathered. And he said to them,
1: You yourselves know how unlawful it is for a Jew to associate with or to visit anyone of another nation. But God has shown me that I should not call any man common or unclean. So when I was sent for, I came without objection. I ask then why you sent for me.
0: Cornelius said,
2: 4 days ago about this hour, I was keeping the ninth hour of prayer in my house. And behold, a man stood before me in bright apparel, saying, Cornelius, your prayer has been heard, and your alms have been remembered before God. Send therefore to Joppa and ask for Simon, who is called Peter. He is lodging in the house of Simon, a tanner by the seaside. So I send to you at once, and you have been kind enough to come. Now therefore, we are all here present in the sight of God to hear all that you have been commanded by the Lord.
1: Truly I perceive that God shows no partiality, but in every nation, anyone who fears him and does what is right is acceptable to him. You know the word which he sent to Israel, preaching good news of peace by Jesus Christ. He is Lord of all. The word which was proclaimed throughout all Judea, beginning from Galilee after the baptism which John preached, how God anointed Jesus of Nazareth with the Holy Spirit and with power, how he went about doing good and healing all that were oppressed by the devil, for God was with him. And we are witnesses to all that he did, both in the country of the Jews and in Jerusalem. They put him to death by hanging him on a tree. But God raised him on the third day and made him manifest, not to all the people, but to us who were chosen by God as witnesses, who ate and drank with him after he rose from the dead. And he commanded us to preach to the people and to testify that he is the one ordained by God to be judge of the living and the dead. To him, all the prophets bear witness that everyone who believes in him receives forgiveness of sins through his name.
0: While Peter was still saying this, the Holy Spirit fell on all who heard the word. And the believers from among the circumcised who came with Peter were amazed, because the gift of the Holy Spirit had been poured out even on the Gentiles. For they heard them speaking in tongues and extolling God.
1: Can anyone forbid water for baptizing these people who have received the Holy Spirit just as we have?
0: And he commanded them to be baptized in the name of Jesus Christ. Then they asked him to remain for some days. Now the apostles and the brethren who were in Judea heard that the Gentiles also had received the word of God. So when Peter went up to Jerusalem, the circumcision party criticized him.
3: Why did you go to uncircumcised men and eat with them?
0: But Peter began and explained to them in order.
1: I was in the city of Joppa praying, and in a trance I saw a vision, something descending like a great sheet, let down from heaven by four corners, and it came down to me. Looking at it closely, I observed animals and beasts of prey and reptiles and birds of the air, and I heard a voice saying to me, Rise, Peter, kill and eat. But I said, No, Lord, for nothing common or unclean has ever entered my mouth. But the voice answered a second time from heaven, What God has cleansed, you must not call common. This happened three times, and all was drawn up again into heaven. At that very moment, three men arrived at the house in which we were, sent to me from Caesarea, and the Spirit told me to go with them, making no distinction. These six brethren also accompanied me, and we entered the man's house. He told us how he had seen the angel standing in his house and saying, Send to Joppa and bring Simon called Peter. He will declare to you a message by which you will be saved, you and all your household. As I began to speak, the

0: also God has granted repentance unto life.
1: Now those who were scattered because of the persecution that arose over Stephen traveled as far as Phoenicia and Cyprus and Antioch, speaking the word to none except Jews. But there were some of them, men of Cyprus and Cyrene, who on coming to Antioch spoke to the Greeks also, preaching the Lord Jesus. And the hand of the Lord was with them, and a great number that believed turned to the Lord. News of this came to the ears of the church in Jerusalem, and they sent Barnabas to Antioch. When he came and saw the grace of God, he was glad, and he exhorted them all to remain faithful to the Lord with steadfast purpose, for he was a good man, full of the Holy Spirit and of faith. And a large company was added to the Lord. So Barnabas went to Tarsus to look for Saul, and when he had found him, he brought him to Antioch. For a whole year they met with the church and taught a large company of people. And in Antioch, the disciples were, for the first time, called Christians. Now in these days, prophets came down from Jerusalem to Antioch, and one of them, named Agabus, stood up and foretold by the Spirit that there would be a great famine over all the world. And this took place in the days of Claudius. The disciples determined, everyone according to his ability, to send relief to the brethren who lived in Judea. And they did so, sending it to the elders by the hand of Barnabas and Saul. About that time, Herod the king laid violent hands upon some who belonged to the church. He killed James, the brother of John, with the sword, and when he saw that it pleased the Jews, he proceeded to arrest Peter also. This was during the days of unleavened bread. When he had seized him, he put him in prison and delivered him to four squads of soldiers to guard him, intending after the Passover to bring him out to the people. So Peter was kept in prison, but earnest prayer for him was made to God by the church. The very night when Herod was about to bring him out, Peter was sleeping between two soldiers, bound with two chains, and sentries before the door were guarding the prison. Behold, an angel of the Lord appeared, and a light shone in the cell. And he struck Peter on the side and woke him.
2: Get up quickly.
1: And the chains fell off his hands.
2: Dress yourself and put on your sandals.
1: And Peter did so.
2: Wrap your mantle around you and follow me.
1: Peter went out and followed him. He did not know that what was done by the angel was real, but thought he was seeing a vision. When they had passed the first and the second guard, they came to the iron gate leading into the city. It opened to them of its own accord, and they went out and passed on through one street, and immediately the angel left him. Peter came to himself and said,
3: "Now I am sure that the Lord has sent his angel and rescued me from the hand of Herod and from all that the Jewish people were expecting."
1: When he realized this, he went to the house of Mary, the mother of John, whose other name was Mark, where many were gathered together and were praying. When he knocked at the door of the gateway, a maid named Rhoda came to answer. Recognizing Peter's voice, in her joy, she did not open the gate, but ran in and told that Peter was standing at the gate. They said to her,
4: "You are mad."
1: But she insisted that it was so. They said,
5: "It is his angel."
1: But Peter continued knocking, and when they opened, they saw him and were amazed. But motioning to them with his hand to be silent,

0: He described to them how the Lord had brought him out of the prison.
1: Tell this to James and to the brethren.
0: Then he departed and went to another place. Now when day came, there was no small stir among the soldiers over what had become of Peter. When Herod had sought for him and could not find him, he examined the sentries and ordered that they should be put to death. Then he went down from Judea to Caesarea and remained there. Now Herod was angry with the people of Tyre and Sidon, and they came to him in a body, and having persuaded Blastus, the king's chamberlain, they asked for peace, because their country depended on the king's country for food. On an appointed day, Herod put on his royal robes, took his seat upon the throne, and made an oration to them. The people shouted,
2: "The voice of a god, and not of man!"
0: Immediately, an angel of the Lord smote him because he did not give God the glory, and he was eaten by worms and died. But the word of God grew and multiplied. Barnabas and Saul returned from Jerusalem when they had fulfilled their mission, bringing with them John, whose other name was Mark. Now in the church at Antioch there were prophets and teachers: Barnabas, Simeon, who was called Niger, Lucius of Cyrene, Manaen, a member of the court of Herod the Tetrarch, and Saul. While they were worshipping the Lord and fasting, the Holy Spirit said,
3: "Set apart for me Barnabas and Saul, for the work to which I have called them."
0: Then, after fasting and praying, they laid their hands on them and sent them off. So, being sent out by the Holy Spirit, they went down to Seleucia, and from there they sailed to Cyprus. When they arrived at Salamis, they proclaimed the word of God in the synagogues of the Jews, and they had John to assist them. When they had gone through the whole island as far as Paphos, they came upon a certain magician, a Jewish false prophet named Bar-Jesus. He was with the proconsul Sergius Paulus, a man of intelligence, who summoned Barnabas and Saul and sought to hear the word of God. But Elymas the magician, for that is the meaning of his name, withstood them, seeking to turn away the proconsul from the faith. Saul, who is also called Paul, filled with the Holy Spirit, looked intently at him.
4: "You son of the devil, you enemy of all righteousness, full of all deceit and villainy, will you not stop making crooked the straight paths of the Lord? And now, behold, the hand of the Lord is upon you, and you shall be blind and unable to see the sun for a time."
0: Immediately, mist and darkness fell upon him, and he went about seeking people to lead him by the hand. Then the proconsul believed when he saw what had occurred, for he was astonished at the teaching of the Lord.
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5: Father Mitch Pacwa discusses the relevance of the Old Testament and the need to study it to understand our own history and culture. 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

Shalom, shalom, the peace of God be with you. My name is Father Mitchell Pacwa. I'm a Jesuit priest, and I teach Old Testament at Loyola University in Chicago. And we've been talking about the prophet Isaiah in this series on the prophets. And it's been a hard thing to deal with, huh?

I mean, Isaiah has so many difficult things and harsh things to say to his people Israel. But that's not all the message of Isaiah. He also speaks to the people of Israel a word of hope. And after having said that the Israelites will be, you know, destroyed and punished, both head and tail, that is, leadership and the commoners, palm tree and bulrushes, that is, the nobles and the common folk, he says that there will also be hope. Hope for the future. He says that the Assyrians and their arrogance will be destroyed. But that's not all that's going to happen. There's another form of hope, not just the destruction of the destructive Assyrians, but he speaks of a Messiah. And so we turn to chapter 11 in the book of the prophet Isaiah. And we see here hope for the future that will come from the Messiah, a Messiah who will be filled with the Spirit of God. And so I ask you to read with me in this much, much more delightful poem. "And there shall come forth a shoot from the stock of Jesse." Now, who's Jesse? Jesse was the father of David, right? He was the son of Ruth and also the father of David. And so what they're speaking of here is somebody from the family of Jesse is going to be chosen. That is, somebody of the Davidic family. Now, we had already seen back in the prophet Micah, even a long time ago, saw in the prophet Micah that out of Bethlehem would come a Messiah. And Bethlehem was the hometown of Jesse and David, of course. So from that stock of Jesse. But why stock of Jesse? Well, remember again what we've been saying before, that the Assyrians are called an axe in the hand of God. They were a tool for punishment. And an axe takes and chops down a tree, knocks it down, so that all that is left is a stump. And that's what happened to Israel. After the Assyrians attacked, all that was left was a stump, just a few bits of the territory. And then even that was taken away from them in 722 and utterly destroyed. And again in 701, all the cities of Judah as well were destroyed except for Jerusalem. That's all. So that's this stump, this little bit that's left of the family of Jesse. "But a twig shall grow out from his roots." Now that happens, doesn't it, with some stumps, huh? That if you leave the stump in the ground, a twig will come off the side, won't it? There's still life in that, even though it's cut down. Well, there's also life here. And why is there life in this stump of Jesse? Because the Lord had spoken through an earlier prophet, Nathan, that there would be somebody of David's family always on the throne of Israel. So the Lord had given a promise, and because of that promise, there still is life in that stump of the family of Jesse, and a twig is able to start to grow out of it because of God's promise through the prophet. And so it says here, "The Spirit of Yahweh shall rest upon him." That's the same thing that had happened to David, isn't it? Remember? David was chosen by the prophet Samuel. And the Lord said to Samuel, "That's the one. He's to be the king of my people. Because I look in his heart." And the prophet Samuel took and poured oil over the head of David. And from that moment on, the Spirit of God rushed down on David. Huh? And so, here again, the Spirit of God is going to rush on this new member of the family of David who will become the ruler of Israel, this new shoot. What kind of spirit will he have? A spirit of wisdom and understanding, a spirit of counsel and of power, and a spirit of the knowledge and of fear of Yahweh. And his delight shall be in the fear of Yahweh. Okay? So this is

quality of the Spirit. It's not going to be a worldly spirit, but it is going to be a spirit that is from God and is like God. It shares in God's counsel and might. And remember, go back a little bit to chapter 9 that we had read a couple weeks ago. And remember there in chapter 9 how this Messiah is called Wonder Counselor. Well, here he has the spirit of wisdom and understanding and counsel, like a counselor should have. And he's also called Mighty God, Warrior God. Same word here. He's going to have a spirit of might. In other words, he is not going to be Wonder Counselor because he's such a schmat boychik. He's going to be smart. He's going to be wise and understanding because of the gift of wisdom from the Spirit of God. He'll have a spirit of knowledge and a fear of Yahweh. And his delight will be fear of Yahweh. Now, as Christians, we believe that this was the Spirit that came upon Jesus when he was baptized at the Jordan River. And that he, as a son of David, as a member of that family, receives this Spirit. And not only does he receive that Spirit, but you and I, who belong to Christ, when you and I enter into life with Jesus, we receive the same Spirit. And you and I can be filled with this wisdom, this understanding, because Christ bestows it upon us. He also has fear of the Lord, the fear of Yahweh, and his delight shall be in the fear of Yahweh. Fear of Yahweh is the proper aspect, the proper relationship to have with the Lord who's so mighty and so great. And that the Holy Spirit gives us that fear, not just like human fear. That's not what he's talking about. We're talking about fear that comes from knowing that God is God. We're just people. We're just humans. And if we have that fear of the Lord, we'll be in proper relationship. And so because of that Spirit, he shall not judge after the sight of his eyes, nor shall he decide just with the hearing of his ears, but with righteousness shall he judge the poor, and he shall decide with equity for those who are humble in the land. He shall smite the land with the rod of his mouth, but he shall with the breath of his lips he shall slay the wicked. And righteousness shall be the girdle on his loins, and faithfulness the girdle on over his kidneys. In other words, he's going to have righteousness and faithfulness for his underwear. That sounds great. Every part of him is going to be filled with righteousness and goodness. And that's what this Messiah is all about. He'll be the one true judge by the power of the Spirit. We're going through Isaiah 11, this wonderful oracle of hope for the Messiah. A Messiah filled with the Spirit of God, the Spirit of wisdom and knowledge and understanding and fear of the Lord. And because of that Spirit, he will be able to judge righteously. And we believe that Jesus was filled with that Spirit and that he will be our judge, huh? That's our hope. That he will judge not just by what he sees or on the outside, but he looks into our hearts and into our minds and he judges us righteously. So much so that here as we see, Isaiah says he doesn't wear fruit of the loom, underwear, or loincloths. He wears righteousness as his underwear, okay? And faithfulness as his belt. Now, do you think that you and I are going to be the only ones affected by this one, by this great Messiah? No. This is going to have effects to change all of creation. For it says, the wolf shall lie down with the lamb. Now, right now, the only time that a wolf likes to lie down with a lamb is when the lamb is the main entree at dinner. All right? That's what the wolf likes. And the leopard shall lie down with the goat kid. Same thing. Leopards love goats, especially roasted. The calves and the young lion and the fatling will be together. So calves and lions usually aren't buddy-buddy unless the lion is real hungry. And a little child shall lead them. The cow and the bear shall feed together, and the young one shall lie down together, and the lion shall eat straw like the ox, so that nobody has to be afraid. We'll be able to say to the lion, oh, nice putty tat, that this is just a little pussy cat that you can have as a pet lion. As a matter of fact, I'd love to have a lion for a pet. That'd be neat. They look cool. And the suckling child, the child who still nurses at the breast, that could be up to 3 years old, shall play at the hole of the asp, that is, at poisonous serpent lairs.

And the child who is weaned, you know, 3 or more, shall put his hand on the den of the basilisk, another poisonous serpent. And they shall not hurt or destroy in all my holy mountain. Now, what's the holy mountain? Not Mount Sinai, probably. No. We're talking about David, huh? And David's family here. So the holy mountain refers to Jerusalem. And everybody shall be there in delight. So that here we see again that the prophet Isaiah looks to Jerusalem as the place of the Lord's dwelling. And we saw that earlier, way back in chapter 2, some weeks ago. And he combines that with hope for David, that the two go together. Because in history, was it not David who conquered Jerusalem and made it his own and made it the city of God and brought the Ark of the Covenant there? Right? So, here they are again together. And if there's great hope for this Mount Jerusalem, this Mount Zion, and there shall be no pain there, no hurting. Because, why is it going to be? Because the earth shall be full of the knowledge of Yahweh, like waters cover the sea. That's a marvelous hope. You know, people have tried to bring about world peace. World War I was supposed to be the war that ended all wars, wasn't it? But the Allies got carried away with bringing vengeance on the Germans, just the way the Assyrians had done against Israel, right? And the Allies tried to wipe out, you know, German pride. And so the Germans rose up again and started another war, probably because of the shameful way they were treated. And then we thought World War II would end all wars, so we started the United Nations. That hasn't worked. So that's not the way it's going to have peace. That our human efforts haven't worked. As a matter of fact, even scientists would say that once we have all the scientific solutions to all the problems, we'll have peace. Not so. Our scientists here in this country and in the communist bloc as well have brought more and more weapons. That's what our engineers do for the most part, work on warfare and weaponry. So that hasn't brought peace either. Science brings destruction as much as it brings help. We have to look to our earth being filled with the knowledge of God like waters fill the sea. I'm afraid that that's the only hope that we have for there to be world peace. We have to look for that knowledge of God, and you and I have to be the ones who start it. An ocean starts off with one drop of rain at a time, huh? So also does knowledge filling the earth begin with one person at a time, knowing God and having the Spirit of God. The spirit of knowledge, wisdom, and fear of the Lord. That means you, and that means me. We go on in this oracle to chapter 11, verses 10 through 16. And here we see that there's an oracle of hope that all those that the Lord had scattered, all those of Israel that had been dispersed, will now be gathered again together by this Messiah. Now keep in mind, that in North Israel, they did not recognize King David anymore. They had had a revolution. They had revolted and had a civil war, and they split so that the northerners had different kings. And they had lots of rebellions and wars, as a matter of fact. They did not have a single dynasty like the southerners did. They did not have political stability that came from a promise of God through the David family. But now what does the Lord say to those North Israelites who had just been conquered by the Assyrians in 732 and were conquered again in 721, 15 or 11 years later? What does he say to them in verse 10? And it shall happen on that day, that day of the Lord, the day of judgment, shall happen on that day that the root of Jesse that stands as a banner for all the peoples, to him shall all the nations come. They will seek him, and his resting place shall be glorious. So all of a sudden, this one who is a shoot, a little shoot from the stump of Jesse, this one will spring up, and he will not be just a shoot, but he will be a banner. He will be a sign for all the nations, and they'll all seek him. They'll all come to him. And it shall happen on that day that the Lord will set his hand a second time to bring back

recover the remnant of his people, those that remain from Assyria, Egypt, Pathros, Cush, Elam, Shinar, Hamat, and the islands of the sea. That is, people from everywhere, Persia, way off in the east, and now what we call Iran, all the way down to Cush, that is Ethiopia, down in Africa. And also the islands of the sea would be the islands off of Greece. People from all over. The scattered of Israel, the lost tribes of Israel, the 10 lost tribes, they'll be brought back home. And they'll be brought back home by the Messiah, who will be to them a banner and a beacon to draw them back home. What a wonderful image. We've been taking a look at Isaiah 11, this hope for the Messiah filled with the Spirit of God, the one who will be the judge who can look into our hearts and minds and judge us with righteousness and truth and faithfulness. And we've seen that this is to be somebody from the family of David, and that also this is to be a person who will be a sign or a banner to all those who've been scattered away and bring them back home to God, back home to Israel. They'll be attracted to him. And their attraction to him will be like a beacon to lead them back home. Okay? And you know, one of the things that we see in so many of our own stories and movies is this need to go back home. And we see it, for instance, in E.T. The whole thing there was to go home, to go home. And so many other movies are about going home. And one of the things that you and I need to realize as the good news of Jesus is that as this banner, this one who attracts those who are scattered by the enemy, scattered by the devil, scattered and driven far away from God, that as he is the light of the world, he can draw us back. And if you and I stick with Jesus, if we follow him who is the light of the world and let him be our beacon and our banner, knowing that his banner is a banner of love over us, like it says in the book of the Song of Songs, then we'll be brought back home. We'll be brought back to the Lord. And isn't that exactly what Jesus is trying to do? He died on a cross and became the light of the world and then rose up from the dead so that he can bring you and me to the new and heavenly Jerusalem, the place where there will be no more weeping, no more tears, but we'll be brought home to see God face to face. Are you ready to go on that journey? Are you ready to follow him? Come on then. Let's go along with Jesus and follow him, our Lord and our beacon. Well, Isaiah also has one more oracle to give us, and that's in chapter 12, verses 1 through 6. And here is a hymn of thanksgiving with two parts, okay? It's a hymn for the day of the Lord, for it says, on that day, you singular, that is, you as one individual, shall say, I will give thanks to you, O Yahweh, and even though you were angry with me, your anger is turned away, and you comfort me. Now, here we see that the prophet is probably speaking to the whole kingdom of northern Israel as if it was one individual person. And the prophet is saying to this northern kingdom that it had been dispersed and punished, had experienced God's chastisement, that you will rejoice, you will be comforted, and that you people of the north are to say to the Lord, your anger, O Lord, is turned away, and now you comfort me. And that is the way it is to be for us, too. We can sing the same hymn, that, Lord, you know, your anger is turned away, and you comfort us through your Messiah, through Jesus. Behold, God is my salvation. I will trust and will not be afraid, for God, Yahweh, is my strength and song, and he has become my salvation. We can sing that and undo our own arrogance. Because remember how many times the prophet Isaiah has said throughout this book that the people are sinful because of their haughtiness, their arrogance, their pride, their vanity, all that. And when they repent and when they turn

back to God, they can say, I will trust and not be afraid, because God is my salvation. God is my salvation. I'm not my own. I don't save me. God is my salvation. And he also quotes here from the Song of Moses, from Exodus chapter 15. After the Israelites had left Egypt and crossed the Sea of Reeds, after they came across through the waters opening up for them, and then the Egyptians got drowned, Moses sings this song, for the Lord God is my strength and my song, and he's become my salvation. In Hebrew it says, Ki Yah, Yahweh, he is my strength and my song. That's where I find my hope. And that it'll be the kind of rejoicing and salvation that Moses and the Israelites had when they came out of Egypt. You and I can share in the same thing, because our leaving sin behind, our leaving the worldliness behind, is like a new exodus. Okay? Just like Jesus' death and resurrection is like a new exodus. So we can sing this song. And as a matter of fact, in the book of Revelation, this is quoted and picked up again. And it is said that they will sing the song of Moses there. Because when we come to the promised land of the new and heavenly Jerusalem, when you and I are raised up from the dead and glorified so that our bodies, this body right here, can you look at that? Look at your own hands and look at your own face. And know that when Christ raises you up, that you will shine like the sun. You'll be radiant like he is. And shine like the sun in the new Jerusalem, for the Lord is your salvation and your song. And then he changes tone a little bit in verse 3 and says here to a group. Now you all, that's what he's talking about. You all shall draw water out of the wells of salvation. The idea of drawing water was probably from the custom right before the rainy season at the New Year's festival. The king would take and draw water out from the spring Gihon and take that water to the temple and pour it out before the altar as a sign of trust. I'll even waste water, O Lord, trusting that you will bring us rain. All right? Well, instead of drawing water from the spring Gihon, now we will draw water from the spring or the well of salvation and pour out this water as a sign that we are saved. The Lord redeemed us. He pours out his grace upon us. And on that day, you all shall say, give thanks to Yahweh, proclaim his name, declare his doings among the peoples, make known his name and make it exalted. Sing to Yahweh, for he has done gloriously, and this is made known to all the earth. Cry aloud and shout, O you people who live in Zion, for great is the Holy One of Israel in your midst. The same Holy One who appeared to Isaiah is the one who lives in our midst. And you and I can draw from the spring of salvation that the Lord gives us. Jesus dwells in our midst. When two or three of us pray together, he's in our midst. When we come to the Eucharist and see Jesus in the bread and the wine and know that that is his body and his blood, he's in our midst. And he gives us a drink from the well of salvation as we receive his blood and his body. So receive that salvation. Accept it and sing with joy to the Lord. Give thanks to him, for he is your God and he loves you.

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1: This Friday, the church celebrates the solemnity of the Sacred Heart of Jesus. In the Gospel, we read Jesus saying, "Come to me, all who labor and are burdened, and I will give you rest. Take my yoke upon you and learn from me, for I am meek and humble of heart." I don't know about you, but I've always been intrigued by the fact that Jesus refers to his heart as meek and humble. Maybe it's because, for most of us, being meek and humble means that you don't have much importance or much impact in the world around you. We live in a culture that prizes things being aggressive, assertive, and dominant. And yet, isn't it interesting that throughout the Bible, God uses the meek

0: weak and the humble to cast down the mighty from their thrones. From King David slaying Goliath to the Virgin Mary conceiving in her flesh the Son of God. To simple fishermen becoming popes and martyrs and bishops of the church. From sinners like Paul becoming incredible evangelists and spreading the faith throughout the world. Maybe in fact meekness and humility are the doorways to the vehemence of love. In fact, is there any other way to surrender to love than to allow your heart to be humble enough and meek enough to get out of the way of the hope and the incredible vehement love that God has put into our hearts? The biggest thing that keeps us back today from heaven and hope is not on the outside. It's on the inside. We allow our hearts to boast to us in haughty ways about why God doesn't love us and about why hope is impossible for us, which is exactly why we need to learn from Jesus, who is meek and humble of heart. Learn to believe in the impossible. Learn to hope in the unattainable. Learn to love a God who sent his Son to die for us on a cross.
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8: Welcome to The Journey Home. My name is Marcus Grodi, your host for this program, and this is a special episode of The Journey Home. We're here in Sweden. We're here in the parish offices of St. Eric's Cathedral, Stockholm. And actually, this is called Pauli's Summer Palace. It's about 350 years old. It's a wonderful building. You'll see some of the pictures from some of the wonderful artifacts here. We're also next to the cathedral behind us. I think it's about maybe 200 years old, I'm not exactly sure, but we're in an absolutely wonderful place. And this morning we had Mass in the crypt of the church, and there was a sense, a feeling that as we're here taping these interviews in Sweden, there's a sense in which we see a breaking forth of the faith in a way that's been maybe hidden away, but that's what you're going to hear in these stories as these men and women share their journey home to the faith here in Sweden. Our first guest is Charlotta Levi. Welcome, Charlotta, to The Journey Home.
9: Thank you.
8: It's great to meet you here. And I'm just curious, you're here in Stockholm. Do you live here in Stockholm?
9: I've just

0: moved from Stockholm, actually, to Lund, which is in the south of Sweden.
1: So are you familiar with this place that we're taping the program in?
0: I think I might have been in this part of the building, but most of all, I'm familiar with the church.
1: Yes.
0: That's where I was brought up, actually, or brought into the Catholic Church.
1: All right, so this is your home base for your faith.
0: Yes, it is.
1: That's right. What I normally do in the Journey Home program is I ask the guest to back up a bit and let the audience know where you've come from spiritually, how you're brought up in the faith. So if I would, Charlotte, why don't you start there and give us a little background.
0: Okay, so I was born and raised in Sweden by a Swedish mother and a Croatian father. And they brought me up, like I guess most people in Sweden, with going to church perhaps now and then for Christmas and some catechisms, but mostly as non-believers, I'd say.
1: More cultural?
0: Yes. And then...
1: And that would be Lutheran, I wanted to make sure.
0: Lutheran, exactly, yes, in the state church of Sweden. Yes. And then when I was to go to confirmation, I realized that I didn't believe at all, actually, so I didn't want to do it. Mm. So I never did. And then as I grew older, I became an explicit atheist. I didn't believe at all. That's the sort of the conclusion that I drew from all the things that I knew. But then later
1: I was going to wonder, is that because the content of your catechesis in growing up just didn't include an explicit expression of the faith, or you weren't hearing, or both and, as you look back on your own?
0: I think the version of the Christian faith that I encountered when I grew up was a watered-down version with lots of no really good explanations for anything. Okay. If you had any questions, what you would hear in general would be, well, it's natural to doubt, and it's a good thing to doubt, and you always doubt. And it's like, well, why should you then believe at all? There was no... And I think I would say specifically, there were no sort of intellectual explanations for anything. If you had specific questions about the existence of God or basic things, there were no good explanations, really. They were instead just encouragements to be kind and happy.
1: So was there an underlying assumption that there was this battle between faith and reason? This is what we believe, but if we're reasonable, I wonder if that was, if you were kind of set up for the atheism, where you eventually
0: I think they had sort of, the people who explained faith to me in different ways, explicitly or implicitly, when I grew up, I think they made this difference between faith and reason. I think they had I think they believed that they couldn't really defend faith with reason. And I think that's a huge mistake.
1: Because
0: there's no way of taking it seriously if you can't.
1: Now, what about moral teaching in your catechetical upbringing?
0: Well, I distinctly remember that one was supposed to be nice.
1: Okay.
0: And kind, and think of other people. That's basically
1: so kind of the golden rule.
0: Yes,
1: was the main underlying tenet.
0: Yes, and I think that also the people I met, for them it was also very important to be nice and kind people. And it was like, we're cozy, we're nice, we're very kind to each other. And also, if you could see, for instance, the young, like the teenagers or the youth culture, if there was any, the people who were attracted to church in their teens, it was also like a particular kind of people who liked to be nice and cozy and in small groups playing the guitar. Mm-hmm. So it seemed more like a very particular lifestyle rather than something for anyone.
1: If you teach the faith with this a presumed division of faith and reason, and your main tenet is be nice, that leads to a hyper-tolerance. So, you know, in other words, you probably didn't talk about your faith with other young people at all. That was something that was more private, if there was there at all.
0: I think young people in Sweden speak about the faith, but as you speak about anything.
1: Okay.
0: But in Sweden in general, faith has been, it's changed.

0: changing now, but it has been something very private, almost taboo. You don't speak about it in public. It's very sensitive. Yeah.
1: You're nice. You be nice.
0: Well, no, it's actually, no, it's true. I mean, it is considered something very private, okay. And it is considered, even people who take it seriously, I think, see it as something you can't just, it's too serious to be talked about lightly, if you see what I mean.
1: Yeah. Okay.
0: And it's not good upbringing, for instance. It's not good tone to talk about it in dinner parties, for instance. You're not supposed to talk about religion. And it's a bit like that. You're not supposed to talk too much about religion.
1: That's what I meant by, you know, being nice.
0: Yeah.
1: If you're being nice as your main tenet, that's the main tenet of your faith, then you don't dig into areas that are more private. So then it leads to a hyper-tolerance in the culture. And you ended up, the trajectory then, as a result of that, was atheism. I mean, you were actually an outspoken atheist at one time then.
0: Yes, I was. Yes, yes.
1: College, is that where that was mainly? Or?
0: Well, yes, or what would correspond to high school, college, okay. University, all through these years. I explicitly did not believe in God. Yeah.
1: Had you made that bold statement to family and parents, and even to the point of just not going to church?
0: Well, no one else went to church, so that didn't make any difference. But my older brothers and my sister, they went to confirmation, even if they just did it as a rite de passage. You know, you do that.
1: It's a rite of passage.
0: Yeah, and but when I was at that stage, I said, no, I don't want to do it because I wanted to be honest and I didn't believe in it. And it was a big problem. Well, it was a problem because my father had already bought me a huge family Bible, you know, this size. So that was, and also, I think he was a little sad, but in general, it was accepted, that I didn't do it. Yeah.
1: All right. Did that atheistic conviction then shape the direction you took in college and your studies and your view of the world and the direction you took in your life at the time?
0: Well, yes, that was my, I think I was a cultural relativist or a moral relativist, and I think I had some, I guess I also took some pride in this. I think I saw myself as quite smart, you know, I was smart enough to find out that, to look through all those stupid things.
1: Superstitions, you were able to break free from that.
0: Yes, and I saw it, and there was some pride, but also a lot, I would say honesty, because I wanted to be honest. I didn't want to leave things, you know, just open. I think you would also find a lot of people in Sweden saying, well, I don't believe in God, but I think there is something, they would say, vaguely. I think there is some explanation, something. And of course, I think that's basically, it's a good thing, because it does mean that you're sort of open, you realize that it's not just the world consists of more things than chairs and tables. Yeah. But it's also a very sort of an easy thing to say, and I didn't want to go for easy solutions. I think I've been all my life more of an either or. I've wanted to think things through and be clear about things. Yeah.
1: My guess is that there are a lot of our viewers who've been men and women of faith all their life, and they can't even conceive of what life would be like to have decided there is no God, and then to try and think out the ramifications of that. That maybe can't even conceive of how you would live without at least accepting that there's something else out there, whether you have a strong faith in God. And I'm wondering, maybe talk a little bit more about that from, if you look back, as you were thinking through the ramifications, your description of many in the culture is more of an agnostic. They haven't taken an active stand against the acceptance of God, but they think there's something else out there. That allows them to avoid the strong position against morality or against culture, because they're saying, well, there's something else out there. So I'm like, but you actually said you were an atheist. So you've taken that strong position. If you look back in that time, I mean, how did that then have ramifications to how you understood morality?

0: How had you understood the purpose of the life that you were given? Did you think of life that way? You had a purpose in your life?
1: Now, I saw, of course, that there are human beings that have other dimensions than purely biological or material. I did realize that.
0: Okay.
1: But I think I sort of left it open. Okay, so where does that come from? I didn't... I saw that more like we don't know exactly how that came about, but I did, of course, realize that there are depths in humanity and there are depths in life. I did realize that. It's just that I didn't see any reason to anchor it in a God that, the way I saw it, we didn't know anything about, that I saw more as a product of imagination.
0: I would say a large majority of people who are in the agnostic camp, because they can't address that issue, just put it up on the shelf and get on with life. You know, get in your career, focus on life, focus on relationships, focus on people, and leave those big questions kind of in the background. That'd be my guess. Probably how I would have dealt with it. I was in that scientific materialism for a brief period of time in college, but I was so involved with my studies, I never thought about the big questions. Once I thought about the big questions, that brought me back to God. And I'm wondering, what, as you think about now, what started to introduce you to God, was it what were the issues that started you back to faith?
1: Of course, there's several steps,
0: fine,
1: but I think the very first step was that I got more conscious about the problems with this relativism.
0: Okay.
1: I got more conscious about good and bad, good and evil. And I think I realized that this way of keeping everything open, and it may be this and it may be that, and it depends on that attitude, I realized that it's wrong. You can't really have that. And one of the things that I think set off my thinking about it was the war in former Yugoslavia. Because of the atrocities that were committed there, and because of, I think, the indifference of the world, and also because of the way people explained it, the way people reasoned about it in relativist terms, that and some of, I don't know, the wrong versions that were propagated about it, made me realize that there is such thing as good and bad. And there is, some things are true and some things are false, and it matters. It has consequences. It's not, you can't keep that open. You can't say, well, it is, of course, that some moral habits and practices maybe are relative. There are, of course, customs and things like that that differ from country to country and from age to age. But there are some things that are just wrong. So I think it was encountering, even if it was only through newspapers and people I met, not personally, but still encountering and thinking more about evil. I think that's what made me think.
0: Now, did it particularly touch you because you mentioned the battle in Yugoslavia? I mean, so you have family back in that part of the world.
1: Right? Yes, my father's from Croatia. And it's not that he talked a lot about this. It's more that it was a reason for me to to try to be better informed, I guess.
0: Mm-hmm.
1: So I did read about it. I did try to get to know about it. I don't know how much people think about it today, but it was such a horrible, horrible war. And there were so many versions of it circulating.
0: Yeah.
1: And I think all those versions made it more difficult for people to take a standpoint.
0: Mm-hmm.
1: And I think for me, that was a real, it really made me think about how should I say, that truth matters and good and bad matters. It's not, you can't, it isn't relative. There are absolutes.
0: And isn't that one of the problems, is that what you're touching on is, you're reading about the war through a medium that is relativistic.
1: Yes.
0: That has a whole different opinions on whether it's right or wrong. It's more political at times, the way it's being communicated.
1: Mm.
0: And I think the audience recognizes that, regardless of where they're...
1: Yeah.

0: I think. That's what shook me. I think that's what made me question all those things that I had taken for granted. And that's what made me look closer at some of my basic assumptions. And so it made me think all over again about the basic questions in life. And I think, I don't want to generalize, but I think maybe in Sweden and in other parts of the Western world, we do live very protected lives. And if you're protected, if you don't really, for me, I think it was meeting, as you said, those relativistic thinking about evil, think that such a thing does really exist. And sometimes that's not always clear. If you're very protected from everything and from the consequences, maybe even of your own actions, if you're very pampered, then maybe you will never realize the acuteness of those questions of bad and of bad and good and evil. Yeah.
1: Did you discuss this with any of your friends? Do they have similar views, or did you find?
0: I discussed it a lot, and I was really a very obnoxious person at that time, because I didn't, you know, I discussed it in a rude way. I brought it up, you know, in situations where I shouldn't, and I was just generally, you know, horrible. and that's also, yeah.
1: Well, that, I suppose if you're an atheist, you can be how you are, and who's to say it's wrong? You know what I'm saying? I mean, it's kind of like you're recognizing right and wrong, but it takes a while for that realization to come home, to examine your own self to see if there's a right and wrong about the way that I am. And that you see it now, but at the time you're saying you didn't see it even in yourself at the time.
0: I think what I saw first was this thing, no, it's not all relative. And then the rest sort of followed. That made me then open for other things that for which I've been more closed before, I think.
1: Okay, well, what was the next thing that nudged you along? So how long did it take you to move from the realization of right and wrong to a real conviction that there is a...
0: I think we're talking also about parallel developments here, and maybe I should mention also... Okay. Well, what happened then was that when I started to put those questions again, I did actually then turn to the Catholic Church.
1: All right. Now, why the Catholic Church? I mean, why not back to the Lutheran?
0: One may ask that. But then, that's why I also should mention that I had this also background, and I knew about the Catholic Church a bit before, and I had quite, after all, being this relativist and atheist and everything, I did have quite a positive impression, actually, of the Catholic Church since before. Because as I mentioned, my father's from Croatia. And he was brought up in the Catholic Church. His family was very devout, especially on his mother's side. And I had met them before. And they had, from them, I think I had a quite positive image of the church. I had seen already that for them, religion was something different than it was for people in general, I think, in Sweden. And also I knew some other people, some friends and acquaintances that were Catholic, and they also were somehow, I think, different from other religious people that I knew. They were more like anybody. It wasn't a particular lifestyle choice. It could be people of all types and kinds. And so I guess I had a quite positive image before of the Catholic Church. And I guess I also had some sense that there were more careful explanations of how things work. That maybe there you could get some answers to questions that are more tricky.
1: You use the word maybe, and it seems what the emphasis there is that your own Lutheran upbringing, you had not experienced a catechesis that clearly explained your faith, but through the witness of your grandparents, you sensed in their authenticity of their faith that they might have.
0: Yes.
1: Is that what you're saying? You hadn't been...

0: received any catechetical training on what Catholics really believe, except you saw the reality of it in your grandparents' lives. Is that what you're saying, is the seed that was planted way back when you were a child that was now starting to ripen?
1: Yes, that was very important, yes. It's difficult to say exactly also. I might also, you know, have read things or have had a general impression that you could be more reasoned about your faith and believe. I'm not sure, but definitely those people that I had met were very, very important.
0: All right.
1: Because what I had seen in them was, I mean, lots of different things. As I said, in my grandmother and her family, I could just see that for them, faith was a source of happiness. It was for them, it was something nice in their life. I think in the Church of Sweden, faith was something very serious and heavy. It was something that you would sort of, you really need to be careful about those things, you know. But for them, faith was a joyous thing. So that was important. So definitely it was something that was sort of in the back of my mind.
0: Another thing the audience might not realize is, what about the atmosphere here in Sweden in your lifetime? Mm-hmm. Is there a more openness to the Catholic faith? I know historically there wasn't. Is there a more openness that enabled you to be more
1: Until very recently, there were very strong feelings against the Catholic Church in Sweden, which was anchored in a strong Christian belief. So it's people being quite attached to their faith and having some prejudice then against the Catholic Church. Now, with more secularism and pluralism, there is more tolerance and openness towards the Catholic Church. But I guess there's also much more ignorance about Christianity in general. So it's a mixture. People are more open, but then also they might be open to anything, Buddhism, and whatever. Mm.
0: I noticed right down the street here, there's a mosque.
1: There is a mosque right here, yes.
0: So I mean, there's openness to a great variety of things as a result of that tolerance.
1: Yes, well, yes, there's immigration and sure. With people. I would say, actually, there's not much openness to Islam.
0: Okay.
1: That's the exception.
0: All right.
1: People aren't very open.
0: You have the immigrants, though, freely able to live by their faith in this environment, which would not have been true for Catholics 50 years ago, 100 years ago.
1: 100 years ago, no. And as late as, I think, in the 40s, you couldn't be a professor at the university and be a Catholic. You had to belong to the Lutheran Church. You may want to check that as a fact statement, but I think it was quite late, actually. And still, our king and the royal family, they are obliged to belong to the state church.
0: Oh, okay. That's similar in other countries from our viewers that will... England is a similar environment. Why don't we take a break, Charlotta, and we'll be back just a moment to hear the rest of Charlotta Levi's story.

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0: Welcome back to The Journey Home. We're coming to you from Stockholm, here in the parish offices of St. Eric's Cathedral. And these, as I mentioned earlier, these offices are a part of a summer palace that's 350 or so years old. So it's a wonderful environment here to do our taping. And our guest is Charlotta Lavai. And Charlotta, thank you for summarizing your journey so far. It's hard to take a whole life and condense it into an hour. But we left where you had talked about an awareness from your life experiences, first of the reality of good and bad, evil, that I'm assuming that your compatriots here in Stockholm didn't exactly share. They hadn't all come to that realization. But also you were talking about the seeds that had been planted in your life by the witness of your grandparents and even friends. And I want to go back there just a little bit more, because I want our audience to recognize what important part that played in awakening your heart to the Catholic faith. Because your grandparents probably didn't realize what their witness had done in opening you to the faith.
1: I think perhaps most of all, my father perhaps didn't realize. Because he is... himself, he doesn't believe in God, but he's very Catholic in his views, in his, he's a cultural Catholic, I'd say, and very probably influenced by his upbringing, with particularly on his mother's side, a very religious and pious family. And so in lots of things that he has told about the family and about the lives that they led, about how they made their choices, about the values that were important, I think that has somehow transmitted and given me a sense of an example, actually. I still think quite a lot about my grandmother and her sisters, about the stories I've heard of them from a different time, a different life, when other things mattered. And just to take a small example of the stories he told of one of my grandmother's sister, she's dead now, but when she was old retired, she got to know that the house where she had lived all her life, she had no property rights to it, which can be somehow, I guess, a shocking experience for people. Yeah. But what she did, she fell on her knees and said, "Thank you, Lord, for making me poor as you." And that's the kind of stories, at least, that I was... that I was brought up with. So even just those stories of people that concern you, make you think, it's so completely different from what you, the rest of the thing you hear about, how people make their choices, what people care about. And there are lots of other stories like that. And I guess maybe from a culture where family matters, from a culture where you do tell stories about the family. So I think my father has transmitted that. And also, I guess, in his own thinking, when he, for instance, wants you to apologize for something. I mean, once he even wrote a list of conditions for being forgiven for something particularly serious offense to me and my brothers and sister. And then he actually, it was like, that was a small catechism, because it was like, okay, first you need to you need to realize that you did something wrong. You need to be sorry about it. You need to be prepared to do amends, etc. So it was like, so I think maybe somehow my mind was prepared in a way for the more formal teaching than about sin and forgiveness.
0: Well, you mentioned the strong statement that your father, though a Catholic, calling himself Catholic, himself probably did not believe in God. But yet, even there, the witness of his convictions of right and wrong planted seeds in your conscience that were there. And these are all wonderful messages to our audience when we think about bringing up our children, our grandchildren, how we... I mean, this wonderful story about the attitude of thankfulness that your grandmother expressed. I mean, that is such an important attitude to all of life.

0: you face crucial issues, that in the midst of that, yet you're being thankful for what you have or what you are.
1: Yes, I think that has also made me think about how everything you do in life, it sends a message, and you don't know who's ever going to receive that message. Yeah. It's what you do in your life. And as avowedly my grandfather said on his on his deathbed, you say that, on his deathbed, he said to his children that I've been talking even when I've been silent, saying that everything I did in my life was to show you how I think, you know, what matters, what is important in life. And obviously that's the way we should think of how what we do is, and our attitudes. There's always somehow someone watching. It does make a difference, even if you don't know, and even if you will never know in your own lifetime. It's so important. What you do yourself, even in your inner mind and in private, it does matter to other people. We're all connected in that way.
0: Well, as a result of the witness and the seeds planted both by your father and your grandparents, you have this awakening to right and wrong, and then an interest in the Catholic faith. But you can still have that and be a bit detached. At what point do you become engaged in the Catholic faith?
1: I started going to those courses with introductions to the faith. And there I was very impressed, actually, and attracted by... it was quite important to me that there were sort of a good reasoning, a sound reasoning about it, that logic wasn't forbidden, that there was an intellectual tradition, that if you had questions, very specific and sometimes even, you know, stupid, basic questions, there were explanations. That was very, very important to me because it showed me that this is something that people take seriously. It's not just a figment of their mind. It's not something that they make up to comfort themselves. No, this is serious. They take it seriously. So it then became a serious option. But then I think, and then I did go to see a priest for a few times. And of course, I think it was in those conversations, some of the things he said, some of the things that made me start thinking about it, realizing that that this respect for truth that I think I somehow had before, it was actually a respect for God, and that also a realization that that the evil that I had encountered in the world that I've all started to think about, it was something that I could also have part in, that I wasn't such a great person that I had thought. That was also, I think, a very, very important issue, that I'm sort of part of the problem, that the problems of the world are not, it's not, I can't sit on the side being detached from it and think about it philosophically. I'm part of it all, and I'm part of the problem, and I need to, that confrontation was also, I think, a moment of truth, and I realizing that that was also an encounter with God, you know, to see things that I hadn't seen before.
0: Yeah, St. John in his first letter, which is a part of the daily readings today, express almost the self-realization of the fact that you've been touched by God is when you realize you've been touched by God, you see yourself differently.
1: Yeah.
0: And even as you expressed that you used to have a certain attitude about truth and the way you would hit people with your opinions, but you came to a realization that, well, that's not exactly right. So you're starting to be changed by grace yourself.
1: Yes, and obviously if you have a relativist mindset, you don't need to think very carefully about the bad things you've done in life. But if you start thinking more carefully about it, then those things, you know, become more pressing. And I think at that point it was, I did change the way I looked on myself and the world also. Definitely, that was a very important part, I think.

0: of that journey. We're talking about realizing my own weaknesses, my own faults, basically repenting somehow.
1: Yeah, it's a necessary part of the journey.
0: Yeah, definitely. Yeah. I remember, I mean, precisely that conversation, those days when I realized, there's something wrong here. And it's not just wrong with the world, it's wrong with me. You know,
1: Well, as you went through that training, of course, you started encountering aspects of the Catholic faith that were a whole lot different than your Lutheran upbringing. Not just because you may not have been trained well, but now all of a sudden there's confession, there's the sacraments, there's teachings about Mary, there's other theological differences. How did you deal with those in your journey?
0: Well, I think, well, there were lots of things like that to think of. And I think particularly about the role of the church as an institution and the role of sort of having all those dogmas and being expected to believe in them. And I think that was even before my conversion. I bought this, it's a book this thick by Karl Orff, summarizing the most important dogmas.
1: It's still that thick.
0: And it's quite interesting reading. And also, if you've got problems falling asleep, it might also help a bit. It's very interesting, but somehow tiring as well. And there are lots of things you're expected to suddenly believe in. But I think for me, it wasn't any particular singular explanation. It was more a sense that when I had questions, you could really get explanations. I did have the privilege of having good teachers at that point, several, and also I think well-informed friends. So I could talk, you know, more informally with them, who knew a lot about those things, and who would explain things in very good ways. Also, sort of very sort of theoretically and factual, they could give explanations, and that was very important, I think, to encounter those people as well. But and then after a while, I think I sort of get a sense of security. Okay, if I have questions, there are answers, and there is a discussion going on, and this discussion has been going on for 2,000 years. I'm not the first one who's thinking about this, so it's sort of I can relax. I don't have to scrutinize everything, every single, you know, paragraph in every single statement that any Pope has made, because I can have a general sense of confidence in the whole process, you know? Okay, so we've got lots of smart people who've been thinking about those things. They've had church meetings quarreling about it, and this has been going on for centuries. And maybe I'm not the smartest in this whole group, you know?
1: The audience, I mean, they don't understand, you have a PhD in business, and you teach business organization.
0: Yeah.
1: And I'm thinking the way you're describing how you're drawn to the church, it's very order of this, it makes sense, it fits together, which impressed me too when it came to the faith, that the Catholic faith, even though just a summary is that thick, yet it fits together.
0: Yeah.
1: There's an order, it's reasonable, it makes sense. It doesn't mean that you look at a difficult doctrine like the Trinity, or the true presence of Christ in the Eucharist, still take the faith to recognize, but there's a reason behind the things that we believe. And I love that, as our recent Holy Father John Paul had emphasized so importantly, the relationship between faith and reason.
0: And I think maybe the closer you come to faith, maybe those things matter perhaps less and less, because that's not really the core of the faith. But I think those questions sort of about logics and intellectual matters, they can be a stumbling block. So it's very, very important to have that reasoning. And it's important not to forget it, because when people put questions to you, it can be about those things.
1: Well, wouldn't you say probably, if you forget those, then you end up like maybe where your father ended up, in Catholic name only, but not knowing the faith very well. Talk a bit about the actual coming into the church. Was that a big event for you? Or?
0: You mean that day? And yes, of course it was. It was in this church. It was on the day of the Holy Heart of Jesus. Is that the way you say it? No, the confession was on that day.
1: Okay.
0: And the reception, so to say, it was the First Communion. It was on the day of the Immaculate Heart of St. Mary. And

0: Yes, it was. I was nervous in a way, I think, that I'm not usually in public situations. It was like, I don't know, it was. My mother was there, and my father had sent me flowers, which was nice because I knew then that he was happy for it. Yes, it was. Well, maybe I am Swedish also in that way that when you come to the deepest feelings, maybe it's also difficult to talk
1: To
0: about. It's
1: express.
0: not so easy to express, I
1: All
0: guess.
1: right. Well, your vocation, you teach in business, but you also on the side find yourself in a bit apologetic areas. Talk to the audience a bit like that, because you've been in the press defending issues of the faith. Is that it?
0: Yes, I've been working a bit like a bit as a opinion journalist, and I still write, columns, commentaries. I sometimes participate in debates and in television. And on those occasions, I sometimes the issue is about morality, I think it's. I think I then have the opportunity to present things that are sort of unheard of for a Swedish audience, because there is such a very sort of politically correct you it's weighs so heavily on the public debate in Sweden that there are some things that are just taken for granted, and there are some things that you don't talk about. There are taboos, and there are so just with very basic, I think, understanding of some of the things that I think are very intensely discussed in the United States, if you just have a small knowledge about that, you can make a huge impact, I think, in Sweden.
1: I would say that, especially from the United States perspective, often when we think of Sweden, we think about the sexual freedoms that have become such a just an accepted part of Swedish culture. Now, is that one of those things you just take for granted, or is that one of those things you don't talk about in Swedish culture, or both
0: It's a
1: and?
0: mix, I think. For instance, it is taken for granted that the sexual revolution was a good thing, and that abortion should be allowed, that sexual liberty is a good thing for women, and so on. That it has to do with women's liberation. There are lots of things that like that that are taken for granted. But it's also taboo in the sense that you can't really talk about openly about abortions, about the consequences for women, about the consequences for society. It has been for quite a long time, I would say, an area where only one opinion is allowed. It's slowly changing though. I think it's getting now it's opening up a bit. You can actually talk about it a little bit more freely, which is important, I think.
1: Well, as you are, what you're saying then also is that you have broken through some of those areas and actually speak the teaching of the church on some of these areas. Are you received well?
0: Yes, I think I am, because
1: Are you giving women courage
0: I
1: to join you in that
0: don't
1: perspective?
0: know if I am. It's just that I think that I think when I discuss those things, I'm sort of careful not to try to be not too aggressive, which is very easy to be when you think about when you believe something strongly. I try to rather sort of invite people to think about things in a new way. And people are interested in it. And I think there is, as I mentioned, the word politically correct before, and I think there is sort of a received opinion about this that doesn't really correspond to what people in general feel. I think people in general are much more open-minded and do know from their own lives that those things aren't completely unproblematic. So if I say things in TV or in an opinion piece, people think, yeah, well, it's not, yeah, actually, she's got a point there. And even if they don't agree completely, they are open. And I do get, thank

0: you notes and people who are grateful and people who say, it's quite important what you said there. And it's, so I think there is an openness among people in general, I think.
1: Well, your own experience of realizing the right and wrong just from your own conscience, even though you weren't believing in God at the time. You know, we're staying in our hotel. It's just a block away from here. And I arrived on Friday night late. I got to the hotel 1 a.m. And the streets were full of people. Saturday night, full of young people. And I was thinking, as I looked at that, that's the children of the sexual revolution. So as you look at your culture now, you're looking at these young people who are the second generation of that.
0: Yes.
1: I mean, how do you see the status of things here in Sweden as a result of that?
0: How I see it?
1: Yeah.
0: I think that young people today, unfortunately, not all of them have a very strong sense of their own value. I think maybe they're a bit reckless with themselves and with one another. But I do think that they also have an openness for something different, a longing, and precisely because they see the consequences of this in their own lives and in the life of others. For them, I think freedom, when it comes to lifestyle, it's not something new, it's not a promising, it's a sort of dreary reality, if you see what I mean. It's something that's always, all options have always been open. No one has ever told them, you shouldn't do this, you shouldn't do that, or not very strongly at any rate. They've always been told that everything is open, you could do anything you like. And I think maybe very early on in life, they realize that if nothing matters, well, then nothing matters. Then it's not very interesting either. It's not very important either. They realize, I think, they can become, I think, quite disillusioned quite early on in life. And among the people who agree with me when I say things that aren't very often said in Sweden in the public debate, among those people are quite often young people who've just simply had enough.
1: I think that's a sense in which why conversions like yours are very timely.
0: Yeah.
1: I mean, truly, very timely. You had talked about being brought up in a sense where maybe the main morality was be kind, which can often express itself as being hyper-tolerant. Well, the scriptures talk about speaking the truth in love, and that might include kindness, but love is a real caring for another person to help them understand what's true in a gentle way. And I think a conversion like yours at this time is very timely. Let's say that we've got some people watching us who are right now where you were. What would you like to maybe say to them as words of encouragement for their own journey?
0: I would like to say, be very careful to keep your sense of truth, of honesty. And if you follow honestly the truth, then you will find your way home. And take your time. There's one direction, there is one God, and as long as you keep that direction in your life, you will end up in the right place.
1: Might even encourage him to consider prayer, talking to that God up there that is our great loving creator.
0: I think pursuing the truth, that is a prayer.
1: Yeah.
0: In my mind.
1: Which it was for your own life.
0: Yes.
1: You didn't realize it at the time, but now as you look back.
0: As I said, I think as a personal advice from me specifically, I think that this the importance of truth, of and how that is so intimately connected with God, that if you're honest, if you're faithful to the truth, you're also faithful to God, and that may help you in the most diverse situations, I think.
1: All right, Charlotta, thank you very much for your witness and for joining us on the journey home, and thank you all.

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3: Christ led Peter and James and John to the top of a mountain, and in their gaze, he was transfigured between Moses, the lawgiver, and Elijah the prophet. All social order, all law, all teaching, science, intellectual activity has to be ordered on Christ in order to be honest to themselves. And when Christ is transfigured, a light comes from him. It doesn't shine on him. Spotlights shine on celebrities because they depend on an audience. If the people applaud and follow them, if they have fans, then they are considered stars. But when the crowds go away and their name fades, then they cease being stars. Not so with Christ. He is the light of the world. And we must be very careful not to try to make Christ into a celebrity, not to honor him simply because he is honored by others, not to praise him the way the people did when he came in to Jerusalem on Palm Sunday, but to watch him on the cross and to see in the darkest moments when he seemed a failure, his divinity. We should not try to measure the success of the gospel by the number of peoples we gather together, the number of churches we build, our popularity in the eyes of the world, our acceptability, the prestige and influence we may have in the world. All these things may be signs that we are accomplishing our evangelical commission, but they can also be illusions. Christ is the light of the world, and he enlightens all those who look to him.
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5: A heartbreaking story out of the Netherlands is raising alarm about euthanasia and assisted suicide. According to reports, Iris Dekker struggled with severe depression and suicidal thoughts for years. By age 16, she had applied for euthanasia under Dutch law, which allows minors to seek death in certain circumstances. After years of waiting for her application to be processed, she ultimately chose a different path, voluntarily stopping eating and drinking, a practice known as VSED. She died in hospice just days before her 20th birthday. Many young people are facing a serious mental health crisis. A society that wants to provide mental health care cannot simultaneously suggest that depressed young people should kill themselves.
4: For more information, follow us on social media at Life Issues Institute.
6: The Call, a call from God. Sister Margarita Marchioni shares her experience.
7: God called me when I was a little girl. I was in grammar school. The teachers were the Benedictine nuns, and I made all my own plans to join them right after graduation. I was 13 years old, and I decided that I would not let anyone in the family know what my wishes were. My mother and father, my sisters, and no one knew what I had planned. And the reason why was because they had planned to send me to St. Cecilia's High School in Englewood, New Jersey. And I decided I was going to go to Elizabeth, New Jersey, to the Benedictine convent. Labor Day came, the family was all at a dinner, and I got up and I said, "Excuse me, but I have to go change in order to go to the convent today." That was the first time any member of my family heard me say that I wanted to go to the convent. Half hour later, a limousine stopped in front of

0: the house with the chauffeur, you know, wearing the hat of a regular chauffeur. And when my mother and my sister saw that, they said, oh, she can't go alone with that man. So my mother and one of my sisters accompanied me. The superior said to my mother, how many daughters do you have? She said, seven. And she said, and you are not willing to give one to the Lord? Well, my mother had been crying until then. She stopped crying because she'd never expected anything like that to be said to her. Well, she decided to leave me there for 2 weeks. And I've been in the convent ever since. And to this day, there's not one moment that I can say I regret what I did.
1: For more information on the religious life, log on to www.ewtn.com/religious-life.
2: People often wonder about the power of prayer. Why do we pray anyway if we end up having to do so much work for ourselves? So the reality is, we find ourselves up against a wall, and we pray, it's like God turns a light up on the other side of that wall, brighter and brighter and brighter, until the light shines through the tiniest cracks. God might not do it all for me, but He shows me how to make my work more efficient, so that together we can accomplish all things through His grace.
3: Hello, this is Father Thomas Morrow. In the name of the Father, and of the Son, and of the Holy Spirit, amen. Let us pray for the end of the terrible crime of abortion in our country and in our world. We praise you, God, for the gift of life, a most precious gift that is the foundation of all that we do, especially our giving thanks to you for this gift. This gift is yours to give and yours to take. We rejoice in this gift, and we ask you to help us, to help other people realize that this is something we do not have the right to take on our own initiative, but we must honor and preserve this gift out of reverence for you and for what you have given us. We praise you for all your gifts. In the name of the Father, and of the Son, and of the Holy Spirit, amen.
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In the name of the Father, and of the Son, and of the Holy Spirit. Amen. Our Father, who art in heaven, hallowed be thy name. Thy kingdom come, thy will be done on earth as it is in heaven. Give us this day our daily bread, and forgive us our trespasses, as we forgive those who trespass against us. And lead us not into temptation, but deliver us from evil. Hail Mary, full of grace, the Lord is with thee. Blessed art thou among women, and blessed is the fruit of thy womb, Jesus. Holy Mary, Mother of God, pray for us sinners now and at the hour of our death. Amen. I believe in God, the Father Almighty, creator of heaven and earth, and in Jesus Christ, his only Son, our Lord, who was conceived by the Holy Spirit, born of the Virgin Mary, suffered under Pontius Pilate, was crucified, died, and was buried. He descended into hell. On the third day he rose again from the dead. He ascended into heaven and is seated at the right hand of God the Father Almighty. From there he will come to judge the living and the dead. I believe in the Holy Spirit, the Holy Catholic Church, the communion of saints, the forgiveness of sins, the resurrection of the body, and life everlasting. Eternal Father, I offer you the body and blood, soul and divinity of your dearly beloved Son, our Lord Jesus Christ, in atonement for our sins and those of the whole world. For the sake of his sorrowful passion, have mercy on us and on the whole.

0: For the sake of his sorrowful passion, have mercy on us and on the whole world. For the sake of his sorrowful passion, have mercy on us and on the whole world. For the sake of his sorrowful passion, have mercy on us and on the whole world. For the sake of his sorrowful passion, have mercy on us and on the whole world. For the sake of his sorrowful passion, have mercy on us and on the whole world. For the sake of his sorrowful passion, have mercy on us and on the whole world. For the sake of his sorrowful passion, have mercy on us and on the whole world. For the sake of his sorrowful passion, have mercy on us and on the whole world. For the sake of his sorrowful passion, have mercy on us and on the whole world. Holy God, Holy Mighty One, Holy Immortal One, have mercy on us and on the whole world. Holy God, Holy Mighty One, Holy Immortal One, have mercy on us and on the whole world. Holy God, Holy Mighty One, Holy Immortal One, have mercy on us and on the whole world.
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3: Vous êtes le bienvenu. Welcome to Paris Le Monial, France. I'm Father Bernard McGuckian. Join us as we tell you how this railway station led to the growth of devotion to the Sacred Heart all over the world.

Thanks for joining us. Did you know that until 1873, pilgrimages at great distances, far from home, were only for the rich? Until the railway system had been developed, people who had to milk cows, feed their hens and look after their cattle could only go on pilgrimages to the holy wells and shrines near their home villages. The railway changed all that. In the winter of 1872-73, a very zealous Jesuit called Victor Drevon spent his days travelling around the parishes and dioceses of France, inviting people to Paris Le Monial, but also assuring them that there was nothing imperfect, not to call sinful, about going on pilgrimage in a train, sitting enjoying yourself. Until then, pilgrimages were something that were difficult. Sometimes you did them on your knees. But he said, no, you can just come, sit in the train, enjoy your journey there. And 200,000 people came that year. Something extraordinary happened at this railway station. A young woman called Emile Tamissier was there. She saw the thousands coming, and something moved her to say, so the poor can go on pilgrimage now. She conceived the idea of the Eucharistic Congress, which is a feature of Catholic life. This young French woman had the pleasure of seeing the first Eucharistic Congress in Lille in France. Another person who made the long journey that year, because it was the year of the 200th anniversary of the visions of St. Margaret Mary, was a young Australian called Mary MacKillop. She's now St. Mary MacKillop, the foundress of the Congregation of St. Joseph of the Sacred Heart. Another person who came was a young French married woman called

0: Edith Royer. The Sacred Heart had appeared to her in her home in a small town in Saint-Remy in Côte d'Or. He appeared with his arms extended and said, "I want you to have a statue made like this." She hesitated because she always understood that Jesus pointed to his heart. While here in Paray-le-Monial, St. Margaret Mary appeared to her in the Visitation Chapel and told her, "Don't hesitate to have that statue made," because she said, "When Jesus was pointing to his heart before me, he was talking about the great love in his heart for every one of us. But when he extended them, he said, 'It's now your turn.' What he wants is love for love." And the pilgrims who came here have learned that message over the centuries. We hope to help you to appreciate it more. Around that time, countries all over the world were inspired by what was happening at Paray-le-Monial. For instance, Belgium consecrated itself in 1868. Shortly after that, Ireland, 1873 on Passion Sunday. Then Ecuador, later that same year, started a trend in countries all around the world. France itself consecrated itself to the Sacred Heart, drawing attention and reminding people of the message of Margaret Mary: "Behold this heart that has so loved all of you, and all he wanted was love in return for love." Father Victor Drevon, the one who conceived the idea of bringing people by train, was a great dreamer and a man of high ideals. He called together a group of people to work with him. One was a Baron Alexis Sarachaga, a very wealthy man who spoke practically all the European languages, and he was a descendant of a brother of St. Teresa of Avila. He also engaged the help of a man called Georges de Noyat and his wife, Martha. They worked together for the next 30 years to bring about another new feast in the church, the Feast of Christ the King, which was established by Pius the 11th on the last day of December 1925, and is now celebrated in all the Catholic churches of the world on the last Sunday of the church's year. Let us introduce you to Father Jean-Pierre Millard, a Belgian Jesuit, who will tell us about the development that took place after 1873.
1: Paray-le-Monial.
2: Pilgrimages have certainly continued from 1873 until present day. Normally, members of the Emmanuel community serve as the chaplains who are in charge of pilgrims and who warmly greet all of the groups of people who desire to visit the sanctuaries. The Jesuit fathers are in the background. Our humble function is to keep up the La Colombière Chapel and offer everyone a warm welcome here. I think when pilgrims come to Paray-le-Monial without knowing exactly why, it is to seek and find the source of love which we know is Jesus. More deeply, the heart of our Lord Jesus in this place.
0: Thank you very much, Father Jean-Pierre. After the break, we'll speak to the Auxiliary Bishop of Sydney, and we'll also take part in the Corpus Christi procession here in Paray-le-Monial, France. When you come to Paray-le-Monial, there's three places you must go to. There's the Chapel of the Apparitions at the Visitation, where Margaret Mary had her revelations of the Sacred Heart. There's the Colombière Chapel, where the remains of St. Claude La Colombière, the Apostle of Hope and Confidence, can be venerated. And then this magnificent Basilica of the Sacred Heart. When you come to Paray-le-Monial, be sure to visit the Information Centre, which is just beside the beautiful Basilica of the Sacred Heart. You'll be provided with all the information you need about all the wonders that you can explore in this beautiful little French town of Paray-le-Monial.

0: pilgrimage here to Padre Monial, to Ars, and they were going to Rome.
1: Devotion to the Sacred Heart, has that touched hearts in Australia?
0: The devotion to the Sacred Heart has always had a rich part of the life of the church in Australia. Yes. Every church in Australia always had a statue of the Sacred Heart. But I think in recent years, people lost an understanding of the origins and significance of the devotion.
1: Yeah.
0: But I think slowly now, particularly as people are being drawn to Eucharistic adoration, I think they're being drawn back to discover the beauty and the power of the devotion to the Sacred Heart.
1: Bishop Julian, how should this movement be perceived by priests?
0: Maybe I could share a bit of my own experience. Okay. As a young priest, my very first visit to Europe, because Australia is a long way away.
1: Yeah.
0: In my first visit to Europe, I came here to Padre Monial, and it was a wonderful discovery for me of this devotion that I'd known since my childhood, but I didn't really understand the full meaning of what took place in the apparitions of the Lord to St. Margaret Mary. And I found it was a profound experience for me, a profound spiritual experience that brought to life in me a deeper appreciation of the love of the heart of Jesus.
1: And when you get back to Australia, how do you intend to share that with the people of your diocese?
0: I think the first thing we need to do is draw people to focus more on firstly the presence of the Lord in the Blessed Sacrament. And I think Eucharistic adoration is probably one of the best things that we can do. I think when people are drawn to the Lord in the Blessed Sacrament, then their hearts can be drawn to appreciate the depth and power of the love of Christ. And then they can say, yes, this is the heart of Christ. Christ is a heart full of love, full of mercy towards us.
1: Well, the mosaic up behind us is of probably the greatest missionary since St. Paul, Francis Xavier. He brought the mission to the east, and although you're a bit southeast, still the influence of Xavier was there. And I think we've all got to be missionaries of the heart of Christ, because even if Xavier never heard that formal term, really what he was talking about was the love.
0: Yes. I think particularly that there's a great need for people to be drawn more deeply in a personal relationship with Christ, to not just know about Christ
1: in their heads,
0: in their minds, in their heads, to have a theoretical understanding. Yes, Christ is the Savior, Christ is the Lord, but to actually know the Lord in a personal way, and that's to know with the heart. And I think the great gift of the devotion to the Sacred Heart for the church is the Lord saying, come to my heart, come and know my heart, discover the depth and power of love that is in my heart, and let your own heart be set afire with love through knowing the love that is in my heart.
1: Thank you very much indeed, Bishop Porteous, for those inspiring words.
0: Thank you very much.
1: A favourite word on the lips of Jesus was come, a very encouraging word. Come to me, all you who labour and are overburdened, and I will give you rest. So respond to that invitation. Go on a pilgrimage. You can go either by car, plane, train, walk, bike. Enjoy it while you're on the way. But realize that you are on a journey, symbolic of the journey of life, that will one day lead us all to the mountain of God. Let's hear from some of those who have come here today.
2: Well, I have been coming to Padre Le Monial for 26 years. When we came to Padre Le Monial, we fell in love with Padre Le Monial. You experience the love of the Sacred Heart. The heart of Jesus has become alive for me.
3: I've never been here before. Actually, while I was in junior school, my teacher was Sister Margaret Mary. She was a Mercy sister, and she had always had a great devotion for the love of Jesus, and that there was a statue in our chapel in Downpatrick, big statue of the Sacred Heart, and she would have took us as a class in to pray before this statue of the Sacred Heart. This is full circle again. This is my youth coming back to me. This, you know, God touched me then, and he's called me back eventually, you know.
4: We keep coming back. I came to find
2: the love of the Sacred Heart. It was the spiritual journey, and it still is spiritual journey, because I feel the

0: world at this time really needs the Sacred Heart, and therefore it's not a devotion for me, it's deeper than a devotion. I want a part of the Sacred Heart to give to other people, and so I feel that's why I'm here at this time.
1: Thank you very much indeed. We're on our way now to the centre of the town of Paray-le-Monial for the Corpus Christi procession. So come and join us.

the Corpus Christi procession ran into heavy weather, but the valiant people who come to Paraldimonial, they're only too happy to show their love for the heart of Jesus and his precious body and blood. There are four new feasts in Catholicism that came in the last 1,000 years. The first of these was the Feast of Corpus Christi. The second was the Feast of the Sacred Heart. The third was the Feast of Christ the King. And the fourth was the Divine Mercy. There is a link between all four. The Feast of Corpus Christi came into the church in the 13th century when Pope Urban IV approved it. He actually had been a young priest when Juliana of Liège reported that she had seen extraordinary visions of the moon in which there was a shadow. It was revealed to her that the shadow was a feast that was absent to the liturgical year. He listened very carefully and decided to act on what she had said, because the new feast was what was called an idea feast. All the feasts before that had been of the events in the life of Jesus: his birth, his baptism, his crucifixion, his resurrection. This was an idea. And the Feast of Corpus Christi was very special. It was to be a memorial of his death, but without the sadness of death. It was to recall the events of Holy Thursday, Good Friday, without the tears, the heartbreak, and the sorrow. To put it very brutally, it was the difference between the slaughterhouse in which the Lamb of God was sacrificed and the sacrificial meal in which he wants us to feel accepted with all our sins forgiven and to enjoy his very presence. Margaret Mary's extraordinary visions came in the octave of Corpus Christi, when the Lord told her he wanted a new feast, and that feast was to make reparation, not for sin in general, but for sins against the Eucharist. So that was the link between Corpus Christi and the Feast of the Sacred Heart. St. Thomas Aquinas, the great theologian of the body and blood of Christ, asked the question, why did Jesus say to his disciples the night he died, "Do this in memory of me"? He gives a very simple answer: because if they didn't remember, they would forget. And forgetfulness of God leads to disasters, as Paul tells us in the Epistle to the Romans. It leads to all sorts of unnatural behavior. It leads to cruelty, savagery, and the most important thing, as St. Paul says, it means it leaves us without compassion. And the one great thing in the heart of Christ was compassion. And he wanted to make that available to all of us. And the first great gift of the Sacred Heart to the human race is his body and blood. Makes it so available that people pay little attention to it. So it's wonderful here to see people on a wet, difficult day, even if not very big numbers, come out to show their faith and love, because God isn't concerned about big numbers. He's concerned about quality of love and commitment. The sun is back out again, and we're here once again at the beautiful Basilica of the Sacred Heart, where the Corpus Christi procession began. Let's take a quick look inside this beautiful basilica. This basilica was founded from the great monastery.

Monastery of Cluny, modelled on their wonderful monastery there. Fortunately, we have this because their monastery was destroyed during the French Revolution. So this reminds us of the glory that was Cluny. The great Pope John Paul II came to pray here in this basilica on the 5th of October 1986. It has been a busy day here for us in Paris Le Monial, France. I hope you've enjoyed our show, and now I leave you with my blessing. May the blessing of Almighty God, the Father, the Son, and the Holy Spirit descend upon you and remain with you forever.

0: We continue our coverage of Pope Leo's apostolic journey with Mass from the port of Santa Cruz de Tenerife. 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
4: The sorrowful mysteries concentrate our minds on the events of the Passion and death of Jesus Christ. Whenever good comes into contact with evil, there is suffering. And when the greatest of all goods comes into contact with evil, we must expect great suffering. The Virgin Mary represents, more than anyone else, the human race in its active and devout participation in the suffering and death of Jesus. St. Paul calls us to fill up in our own lives those things that may be added to the sufferings of Christ. His sufferings are complete and fulfill all the needs of our salvation. And yet he calls us to take up our cross, to suffer along with him. In the five sorrowful mysteries, we consider well how our Blessed Lady participated in those sufferings and invites us in our own life in this world to do the same.

0: Amen. I believe in God, the Father Almighty, creator of heaven and earth, and in Jesus Christ, his only Son, our Lord, who was conceived by the Holy Spirit, born of the Virgin Mary, suffered under Pontius Pilate, was crucified, died, and was buried. He descended into hell. The third day he rose again from the dead, and he ascended into heaven, and is seated at the right hand of God, the Father Almighty, from whence he shall come to judge the living and the dead.
1: I believe in the Holy Spirit, the Holy Catholic Church, the communion of saints, the forgiveness of sins, the resurrection of the body, and life everlasting. Amen.
0: Our Father, who art in heaven, hallowed be thy name. Thy kingdom come, thy will be done, on earth as it is in heaven.
1: Give us this day our daily bread, and forgive us our trespasses, as we forgive those who trespass against us. And lead us not into temptation, but deliver us from evil. Amen.
0: Let us offer the next three Aves, that we will have an increase of faith, hope, and love. Hail Mary, full of grace, the Lord is with thee. Blessed art thou amongst women, and blessed is the fruit of thy womb, Jesus.
1: Holy Mary, Mother of God, pray for us sinners, now and at the hour of our death. Amen.
0: Hail Mary, full of grace, the Lord is with thee. Blessed art thou amongst women, and blessed is the fruit of thy womb, Jesus.
1: Holy Mary, Mother of God, pray for us sinners, now and at the hour of our death. Amen.
0: Hail Mary, full of grace, the Lord is with thee. Blessed art thou amongst women, and blessed is the fruit of thy womb, Jesus.
1: Holy Mary, Mother of God, pray for us sinners, now and at the hour of our death. Amen.
0: Glory be to the Father, and to the Son, and to the Holy Spirit.
1: As it was in the beginning, is now,

0: The first sorrowful mystery, the agony in the garden. Let us pray in these five mysteries, these mysteries of sorrow, for those whose own lives mirror the passion of Christ. And let us pray in this first sorrowful mystery that we ourselves will not walk away from suffering. Our Father, who art in heaven, hallowed be thy name. Thy kingdom come, thy will be done, on earth as it is in heaven.
1: Give us this day our daily bread, and forgive us our trespasses, as we forgive those who trespass against us. And lead us not into temptation, but deliver us from evil. Amen.
0: Hail Mary, full of grace, the Lord is with thee. Blessed art thou amongst women, and blessed is the fruit of thy womb, Jesus.
1: Holy Mary, Mother of God, pray for us sinners, now and at the hour of our death. Amen.
0: Hail Mary, full of grace, the Lord is with thee. Blessed art thou amongst women, and blessed is the fruit of thy womb, Jesus.
1: Holy Mary, Mother of God, pray for us sinners, now and at the hour of our death. Amen.
0: Hail Mary, full of grace, the Lord is with thee. Blessed art thou amongst women, and blessed is the fruit of thy womb, Jesus.
1: Holy Mary, Mother of God, pray for us sinners, now and at the hour of our death. Amen.
0: Hail Mary, full of grace, the Lord is with thee. Blessed art thou amongst women, and blessed is the fruit of thy womb, Jesus.
1: Holy Mary, Mother of God, pray for us sinners, now and at the hour of our death. Amen.
0: Hail Mary, full of grace, the Lord is with thee. Blessed art thou amongst women, and blessed is the fruit of thy womb, Jesus.

0: Mother of God, pray for us sinners, now and at the hour of our death. Amen.
1: Hail Mary, full of grace, the Lord is with thee. Blessed art thou amongst women, and blessed is the fruit of thy womb, Jesus.
0: Holy Mary, Mother of God, pray for us sinners, now and at the hour of our death. Amen.
1: Hail Mary, full of grace, the Lord is with thee. Blessed art thou amongst women, and blessed is the fruit of thy womb, Jesus.
0: Holy Mary, Mother of God, pray for us sinners, now and at the hour of our death. Amen.
1: Hail Mary, full of grace, the Lord is with thee. Blessed art thou amongst women, and blessed is the fruit of thy womb, Jesus.
0: Holy Mary, Mother of God, pray for us sinners, now and at the hour of our death. Amen.
1: Hail Mary, full of grace, the Lord is with thee. Blessed art thou amongst women, and blessed is the fruit of thy womb, Jesus.
0: Holy Mary, Mother of God, pray for us sinners, now and at the hour of our death. Amen.
1: Hail Mary, full of grace, the Lord is with thee. Blessed art thou amongst women, and blessed is the fruit of thy womb, Jesus.
0: Holy Mary, Mother of God, pray for us sinners, now and at the hour of our death. Amen.
1: Glory be to the Father, and to the Son, and to the Holy Spirit.
0: As it was in the beginning, is now, and ever shall be, world without end. Amen.
2: O my Jesus, forgive us our sins, save us from the fires of hell, bring all souls to heaven, especially those in most need of thy mercy.
1: The second sorrowful mystery, the scourging at the pillar. Let us pray in this mystery that we will accept and grow with our own sufferings, that we will be prepared by grace for them. Our Father, who art in heaven, hallowed be thy name. Thy kingdom come, thy will be done, on earth as it is in heaven.
0: Give us this day our daily bread, and forgive us our trespasses, as we forgive those who trespass against us. And lead us not into temptation, but deliver us from evil. Amen.
1: Hail Mary, full of grace, the Lord is with thee. Blessed art thou amongst women, and blessed is the fruit of thy womb, Jesus.
0: Holy Mary, Mother of God, pray for us sinners, now and at the hour of our death. Amen.
1: Hail Mary, full of grace, the Lord is with thee. Blessed art thou amongst women, and blessed is the fruit of thy womb, Jesus.
0: Holy Mary, Mother of God, pray for us sinners, now and at the hour of our death. Amen.
1: Hail Mary, full of grace, the Lord is with thee. Blessed art thou amongst women, and blessed is the fruit of thy womb, Jesus.
0: Holy Mary, Mother of God, pray for us sinners, now and at the hour of our death. Amen.
1: Hail Mary, full of grace, the Lord is with thee. Blessed art thou amongst women, and blessed is the fruit of thy womb, Jesus.
0: Holy Mary, Mother of God, pray for us sinners, now and at the hour of our death. Amen.
1: Hail Mary, full of grace, the Lord is with thee. Blessed art thou amongst women, and blessed is the fruit of thy womb, Jesus.
0: Holy Mary, Mother of God, pray for us sinners, now and at the hour of our death. Amen.
1: Hail Mary, full of grace, the Lord is with thee. Blessed art thou amongst women, and blessed is the fruit of thy womb, Jesus.
0: Holy Mary, Mother of God, pray for us sinners, now and at the hour of our death. Amen.
1: Hail Mary, full of grace, the Lord is with thee. Blessed art thou amongst women, and blessed is the fruit of thy womb, Jesus.
0: Holy Mary, Mother of God, pray for us sinners, now and at the hour of our death. Amen.
1: Hail Mary, full of grace, the Lord is with thee. Blessed art thou amongst women, and blessed is the fruit of thy womb, Jesus.
0: Holy Mary, Mother of God, pray for us sinners, now and at the hour of our death. Amen.
1: Hail Mary, full of grace, the Lord is with thee. Blessed art thou amongst women, and blessed is the fruit of thy womb, Jesus.
0: Holy Mary, Mother of God, pray for us sinners, now and at the hour of our death. Amen.
1: Hail Mary.

0: full of grace, the Lord is with thee. Blessed art thou amongst women, and blessed is the fruit of thy womb, Jesus.
1: Holy Mary, Mother of God, pray for us sinners, now and at the hour of our death. Amen.
0: Glory be to the Father, and to the Son, and to the Holy Spirit.
1: As it was in the beginning, is now, and ever shall be, world without end. Amen.
0: O my Jesus,
1: forgive us our sins,
0: save us from the fires of hell,
1: bring all souls to heaven, especially those in most need of thy mercy.
0: The third sorrowful mystery, the crowning with thorns. Our Father, who art in heaven, hallowed be thy name. Thy kingdom come, thy will be done, on earth as it is in heaven.
1: Give us this day our daily bread, and forgive us our trespasses, as we forgive those who trespass against us. And lead us not into temptation, but deliver us from evil. Amen.
0: Hail Mary, full of grace, the Lord is with thee. Blessed art thou amongst women, and blessed is the fruit of thy womb, Jesus.
1: Holy Mary, Mother of God, pray for us sinners, now and at the hour of our death. Amen.
0: Hail Mary, full of grace, the Lord is with thee. Blessed art thou amongst women, and blessed is the fruit of thy womb, Jesus.
1: Holy Mary, Mother of God, pray for us sinners, now and at the hour of our death. Amen.
0: Hail Mary, full of grace, the Lord is with thee. Blessed art thou amongst women, and blessed is the fruit of thy womb, Jesus.
1: Holy Mary, Mother of God, pray for us sinners, now and at the hour of our death. Amen.
0: Hail Mary, full of grace, the Lord is with thee. Blessed art thou amongst women, and blessed is the fruit of thy womb, Jesus.
1: Holy Mary, Mother of God, pray for us sinners, now and at the hour of our death. Amen.
0: Hail Mary, full of grace, the Lord is with thee. Blessed art thou amongst women, and blessed is the fruit of thy womb, Jesus.
1: Holy Mary, Mother of God, pray for us sinners, now and at the hour of our death. Amen.
0: Hail Mary, full of grace, the Lord is with thee. Blessed art thou amongst women, and blessed is the fruit of thy womb, Jesus.
1: Holy Mary, Mother of God, pray for us sinners, now and at the hour of our death. Amen.
0: Hail Mary, full of grace, the Lord is with thee. Blessed art thou amongst women, and blessed is the fruit of thy womb, Jesus.
1: Holy Mary, Mother of God, pray for us sinners, now and at the hour of our death. Amen.
0: Hail Mary, full of grace, the Lord is with thee. Blessed art thou amongst women, and blessed is the fruit of thy womb, Jesus.
1: Holy Mary, Mother of God, pray for us sinners, now and at the hour of our death. Amen.
0: Hail Mary, full of grace, the Lord is with thee. Blessed art thou amongst women, and blessed is the fruit of thy womb, Jesus.
1: Holy Mary, Mother of God, pray for us sinners, now and at the hour of our death. Amen.
0: Hail Mary, full of grace, the Lord is with thee. Blessed art thou amongst women, and blessed is the fruit of thy womb, Jesus.
1: Holy Mary, Mother of God, pray for us sinners, now and at the hour of our death. Amen.
0: Glory be to the Father, and to the Son, and to the Holy Spirit.
1: As it was in the beginning, is now, and ever shall be, world without end. Amen.
0: O my Jesus, forgive us our sins.
1: Save us from the fires of hell.
0: Bring all souls to heaven,
1: especially those in most need of thy mercy.
0: The fourth sorrowful mystery, the carrying of the cross. Our Father, who art in heaven, hallowed be thy name. Thy kingdom come, thy will be done, on earth as it is in heaven.
1: Give us this day our daily bread, and forgive us our trespasses, as we forgive those who trespass against us. And lead us not into temptation, but deliver us from evil. Amen.
0: Hail Mary, full of grace, the Lord is with thee. Blessed art thou amongst women, and blessed is the fruit of thy womb, Jesus.
1: Holy Mary, Mother of God, pray for us sinners, now and at the hour of our death. Amen.

0: Hail Mary, full of grace, the Lord is with thee. Blessed art thou amongst women, and blessed is the fruit of thy womb, Jesus.
1: Holy Mary, Mother of God, pray for us sinners, now and at the hour of our death. Amen.
0: Hail Mary, full of grace, the Lord is with thee. Blessed art thou amongst women, and blessed is the fruit of thy womb, Jesus.
1: Holy Mary, Mother of God, pray for us sinners, now and at the hour of our death. Amen.
0: Hail Mary, full of grace, the Lord is with thee. Blessed art thou amongst women, and blessed is the fruit of thy womb, Jesus.
1: Holy Mary, Mother of God, pray for us sinners, now and at the hour of our death. Amen.
0: Hail Mary, full of grace, the Lord is with thee. Blessed art thou amongst women, and blessed is the fruit of thy womb, Jesus.
1: Holy Mary, Mother of God, pray for us sinners, now and at the hour of our death. Amen.
0: Hail Mary, full of grace, the Lord is with thee. Blessed art thou amongst women, and blessed is the fruit of thy womb, Jesus.
1: Holy Mary, Mother of God, pray for us sinners, now and at the hour of our death. Amen.
0: Hail Mary, full of grace, the Lord is with thee. Blessed art thou amongst women, and blessed is the fruit of thy womb, Jesus.
1: Holy Mary, Mother of God, pray for us sinners, now and at the hour of our death. Amen.
0: Hail Mary, full of grace, the Lord is with thee. Blessed art thou amongst women, and blessed is the fruit of thy womb, Jesus.
1: Holy Mary, Mother of God, pray for us sinners, now and at the hour of our death. Amen.
0: Hail Mary, full of grace, the Lord is with thee. Blessed art thou amongst women, and blessed is the fruit of thy womb, Jesus.
1: Holy Mary, Mother of God, pray for us sinners, now and at the hour of our death. Amen.
0: Hail Mary, full of grace, the Lord is with thee. Blessed art thou amongst women, and blessed is the fruit of thy womb, Jesus.
1: Holy Mary, Mother of God, pray for us sinners, now and at the hour of our death. Amen.
0: Glory be to the Father, and to the Son, and to the Holy Spirit.
1: As it was in the beginning, is now, and ever shall be, world without end. Amen.
0: O my Jesus, forgive us our sins. Save us from the fires of hell.
1: Bring all souls to heaven, especially those in most need of thy mercy.
0: The fifth sorrowful mystery, the crucifixion and death of Jesus on the cross. Scripture tells us that Mary stood beneath the cross, that she heard the cry of agony, "Why have you forsaken me?" That she heard her beloved son commend her to the care of John, and him to her. In our own sufferings in life, let us not become bitter or locked in our own grief. Let us be open to others to share their grief, as Mary did. Let's not run away. Let's not ask why, a question that no one can answer. Rather, let us ask the question, what must I do to follow Jesus in fulfilling the will of God? Our Father, who art in heaven, hallowed be thy name. Thy kingdom come, thy will be done, on earth as it is in heaven.
1: Give us this day our daily bread, and forgive us our trespasses, as we forgive those who trespass against us. And lead us not into temptation, but deliver us from evil. Amen.
0: Hail Mary, full of grace, the Lord is with thee. Blessed art thou amongst women, and blessed is the fruit of thy womb, Jesus.
1: Holy Mary, Mother of God, pray for us sinners, now and at the hour of our death. Amen.
0: Hail Mary, full of grace, the Lord is with thee. Blessed art thou amongst women, and blessed is the fruit of thy womb, Jesus.
1: Holy Mary, Mother of God, pray for us sinners, now and at the hour of

0: our death. Amen.
1: Hail Mary, full of grace, the Lord is with thee. Blessed art thou amongst women, and blessed is the fruit of thy womb, Jesus.
0: Holy Mary, Mother of God, pray for us sinners, now and at the hour of our death. Amen.
1: Hail Mary, full of grace, the Lord is with thee. Blessed art thou amongst women, and blessed is the fruit of thy womb, Jesus.
0: Holy Mary, Mother of God, pray for us sinners, now and at the hour of our death. Amen.
1: Hail Mary, full of grace, the Lord is with thee. Blessed art thou amongst women, and blessed is the fruit of thy womb, Jesus.
0: Holy Mary, Mother of God, pray for us sinners, now and at the hour of our death. Amen.
1: Hail Mary, full of grace, the Lord is with thee. Blessed art thou amongst women, and blessed is the fruit of thy womb, Jesus.
0: Holy Mary, Mother of God, pray for us sinners, now and at the hour of our death. Amen.
1: Hail Mary, full of grace, the Lord is with thee. Blessed art thou amongst women, and blessed is the fruit of thy womb, Jesus.
0: Holy Mary, Mother of God, pray for us sinners, now and at the hour of our death. Amen.
1: Hail Mary, full of grace, the Lord is with thee. Blessed art thou amongst women, and blessed is the fruit of thy womb, Jesus.
0: Holy Mary, Mother of God, pray for us sinners, now and at the hour of our death. Amen.
1: Hail Mary, full of grace, the Lord is with thee. Blessed art thou amongst women, and blessed is the fruit of thy womb, Jesus.
0: Holy Mary, Mother of God, pray for us sinners, now and at the hour of our death. Amen.
1: Hail Mary, full of grace, the Lord is with thee. Blessed art thou amongst women, and blessed is the fruit of thy womb, Jesus.
0: Holy Mary, Mother of God, pray for us sinners, now and at the hour of our death. Amen.
1: Glory be to the Father, and to the Son, and to the Holy Spirit.
0: As it was in the beginning, is now, and ever shall be, world without end. Amen.
1: O my Jesus, forgive us our sins, save us from the fires of hell. Bring all souls to heaven, especially those in most need of thy mercy.
2: Hail, Holy Queen, Mother of mercy, our life, our sweetness, and our hope. To thee do we cry, poor banished children of Eve. To thee do we send up our sighs, mourning and weeping in this valley of tears. Turn then, most gracious Advocate, thine eyes of mercy toward us. And after this our exile, show unto us the blessed fruit of thy womb, Jesus. O clement, O loving, O sweet Virgin Mary, pray for us, O Holy Mother of God,
0: that we may be made worthy of the promises of Christ.
2: Let us pray. O God, whose only begotten Son, by his life, death, and resurrection, has purchased for us the rewards of eternal life. Grant, we beseech thee, that meditating on these mysteries of the Most Holy Rosary of the Blessed Virgin Mary, we may imitate what they contain and obtain what they promise through the same Christ our Lord. Amen. May the divine assistance remain always with us. And may the souls of the faithful departed, through the mercy of God, rest in peace. Amen. May the Holy Virgin bless you with her loving child, this day and forever. In the name of the Father, and of the Son, and of the Holy Spirit. Amen.
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4: June is the month dedicated to the Sacred Heart of Jesus. In 1675, Jesus told St. Margaret Mary that he wanted the Feast of the Sacred Heart to be celebrated on the

0: Friday after the Corpus Christi octave, in 1856, the Feast of the Sacred Heart became a universal feast. St. John Paul II said, "This feast reminds us of the mystery of the love of God for the people of all times."
1: Why do we pray? I think the answer to this question can be seen in that most wonderful of prayers, the Angelus. First of all comes God's approach to us. He has to declare unto us His presence, that we may respond to that grace given. Having received that grace, we are then able to lay down our lives for Him. Then, having responded to His grace, He can grow in us, that we may be with Him forever in heaven.
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2: Family, a prayer that we pray together is a powerful prayer. 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Today we pray for vocations to the consecrated life. Lord Jesus Christ, we praise You and wish to follow You wherever You lead us. The world is a better place because of the contributions of those who have followed You in the consecrated life. The poor have been fed, the sick have been comforted, the young have been educated, and prayers from monastic hearts have brought us many graces. Bless our times with more vocations to the religious life, so that we too may enjoy the blessings of Your presence with us. Amen.
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Welcome to our series of meditations on the Psalms. The title of this series is Prophesy in Song. I'm Frances Hogan, and we are going to meditate on Psalm 22 today. And I would suggest that in watching this, that you put yourself into a prayerful mode and just allow the commentary to just sort of go into your ears and into your heart and beyond it. And when you don't need the commentary, then just stay with looking at the picture of the crucified. In the first strophe, or the first section of the psalm, we have Jesus turning to the Father, and so his head and his eyes are completely raised to the heavens, and he says, my God, why have you deserted me? How far from saving me are the words that I groan. I call all day, my God, and you never answer. All night long I call, and I cannot rest. And yet, Holy One, you who make your home in the praises of Israel, in you our fathers put their trust. They trusted and you rescued them. They called on you and they were saved. They never called on you in vain. And here you got this terrible, terrible experience. Jesus never had it before. He's cut off from God. And to be cut off from God is hell. Jesus had to go into hell for us. And because he had the hypostatic union, that union of the Father and the Son and the Holy Spirit that makes the adorable mystery of the Trinity, we cannot even fathom what he lost. It's not possible. It's beyond our experience. It's beyond our knowledge. It's beyond our comprehension. We cannot imagine what that piercing cry was. And why have you deserted me? All the others are sinners. We desert God and we don't seem to think about it. We sin and we're not even aware of it. So when we go into times of not being able to pray,

kind of normal, isn't it? So if I said to God, why have you deserted me? I'd look in the mirror and say, yeah, I know, it's okay. It's because I deserted you. But when you're dealing with Jesus, it's completely different. Why have you deserted me? I am your beloved son. I've always lived in total, complete union with you. Jesus said in the Gospel of St. John, the Father and I are one. The Father is in me and I am in him. So to have that broken, it was just a pain beyond the word intolerable, beyond excruciating. I've no words. I don't think any language would have words. And then he says, and I have remained in prayer. I have remained calling upon you, as anybody in trouble should call upon you. And he thinks about the scriptures and he thinks about the people of the covenant of Moses. And he said, they called, you answered. Now, that's the whole testimony of the Psalter. I call and God answers. And he said, they trusted in you and you always responded. They never trusted in you in vain. And what he's saying is, I'm calling, there's no reply. I'm trusting, there's no response. Am I trusting you in vain? Now, it's at this point that the heavens are completely closed to him, and it's his humility and it's his awesome holiness that has got to open the heavens for all of us who are unholy and not humble. And so he expresses this extraordinary pain. And then he looks down at himself and he says, God, look what they've done to me. And of course, a person experiencing crucifixion, I mean, Isaiah said that Jesus looked no longer human, because he was flayed from head to foot. We can't even imagine it, that no part of his body was without bleeding, gaping wounds. I mean, it's beyond my capacity to grasp. Here I am, now more a worm than a man, the scorn of mankind and the jest of the people. All who see me jeer at me. They toss their heads and they sneer. He relied on the Lord. Well, let the Lord save him. If God is his friend, God will rescue him. And that's the most terrible taunts. There's nothing worse than when you're really down, people kicking you in the face and kicking you around. When you consider that we're meditating on Jesus on the cross, we're talking about God made man. This is God in our midst. And he says, at this moment, I'm more a worm than a man. Now, the language is very powerful because, you know, if you're out gardening and you cut a slice of poor earthworm, you're not going to break your heart over it. You just go on. And if you happen to walk on it accidentally, it's not going to cause any tears. You just throw it back into the soil. You don't even think about it. And to consider that the Son of God has been reduced to this level is just mind-boggling. It's just, I don't know. It's incredible. It even reduces me to silence. I am the scorn of mankind and the jest of the people. I think that on the day of judgment, those words are going to absolutely scourge humanity. That human beings made God incarnate, the scorn of mankind, the jest of the people. You see, it wasn't just now on the cross that Jesus was the scorn of mankind and the jest of the people. He was letting the people of Israel know that he was the true Messiah. And not only that, but he claimed to be the Son of God. I mean, God incarnate. Well, his relatives were poor. They were absolute nobodies. They came from a little town of ill repute, which was Nazareth. We don't know what they did, but they didn't have a good name. Nazareth. Nothing good comes out of that place. His followers were either into or out of nervous breakdowns. The people who followed him were the people who were absolutely the cast-offs of society, the poor, the sick, the lame, the possessed, the lepers.

nobody in society would touch them. And if that's all he could get as his followers, he was certainly the scorn of mankind and the jest of the people. Who does he think he is? I mean, you're not going to tell us that that's the Son of God. The Son of God would live among us in splendour and glory, and he would have his big palace and he'd have his followers, and everybody would be coming from the ends of the earth adoring him and da-da-da-da-da-da-da. This guy, he hasn't even got a house. He doesn't even have an address. He probably doesn't even have a change of clothes. If he has to wash himself, he's got to go down to the river. He can't be the Son of God. And if that was their problem during his ministry on the cross, they would definitely spit at him at the idea that he was God. And yet Jesus said, to see me is to see the Father. Isaiah told us in chapter 48 that God's ways are as different from our ways as the heavens are from the earth. And yet we don't believe him. We still kowtow to the great and the mighty. We still think that the Mercedes or the Rolls Royce is the real thing. We just don't seem to grasp his ways. And so his followers were all little people as well. Now, the jest of the people isn't just the same as what I've just said, because if I don't know if you've ever tried to read the Gospels from the point of view of a complete atheist. It's a bit upside down, but never mind. You can actually make a list of things that were said about Jesus that certainly wouldn't bring you to the conclusion that he was God. He was accused of being a Sabbath breaker, a wine bibber, a false prophet, an enemy of Caesar, and a confederate with the Prince of Devils. Now, that's quite a CV for God. It really, really is. It's unbelievable. He's the jest of the people. I mean, if I had a CV like that, would anybody give me a job? Forget about it. And look what God did for us. I mean, it's mind-boggling. It's incredible. And so all who see me jeer at me. They toss their heads and they say, oh, for God's sake, if he was God's friend, he'd rescue him. Now, that was the belief of Israel, that if somebody was really, really close to God, a saint, that God would rescue them. And they were right and they were wrong at the same time, because it depends on which end of the spiritual scale you're talking about. If a person is at an absolute beginning, as in children under the age of 10, parents will do anything to save them. Okay? But when you're at the other end and you're an adult and you are to face the testings of life and everything, the parents may not be around to save you. And you might just have to face martyrdom as an adult. And so we misunderstand God, very much so. And if God saved, in inverted commas, Jesus in the way the people wanted, he would have had to come down from the cross and you and I wouldn't be saved. So he had to stay there in order to save the rest of us. So now he looks around at the people around him who are mocking and jeering, and this awful thing that's in human beings, that we love something macabre. If you don't believe me, just look at the programmes on television people watch. The more mayhem and death and everything that's there, the better they like it. There's something extraordinary about us. And if you're having a public execution, they'll all come out to see. What is it we want to see? So Jesus describes them. A herd of bulls surrounds me. Strong bulls of Bashan close in on me. Their jaws agape for me like lions tearing and roaring. Now you can't get stronger images than that. This is King David at his best. I don't know if you've ever been in a field with a bull. Most of us do the 3-minute mile, no problem. But a herd of bulls is a different subject altogether. And not only that, but the bulls of Bashan were famous for their ferocity and their fury. So the description of a herd of bulls coming at you is terrifying suffocation. And he describes their jaws agape for him like lions. Now, a lion tearing its prey is the most graphic image of horrific suffering that you can actually come across.

The victim is alive. He's alive experiencing this. We can't even imagine it. And then in the next couple of verses, he describes what he's like inside. He said, I'm like water draining away. My bones are all disjointed. And of course, on a cross, the bones are disjointed because the poor sufferer has got to try and lift himself up to breathe and then fall back, and doing fierce damage to his whole frame in all of that. And it was only when he would get really unable to lift himself again, he would die of suffocation. The terrifying thing about crucifixion is they didn't die of their wounds. They died of suffocation. And so the description I've just read for you is a description of suffocation. He says, my heart is like wax melting within me. So he's describing almost a heart attack inside. My palate is drier than a potsherd. Now, to have your mouth completely dry, we find that very difficult. But in the death of crucifixion, the loss of all body fluids was one of the most excruciating sufferings, because our body is bathed in fluid. Most of our weight, in fact, is water. So all this dreadful loss of body fluids was an excruciating pain. My tongue is stuck to my jaw. And then he goes back and he looks at them again and he said, even though I'm like this, he said, a pack of dogs surrounds me. Now, in those days, dogs were wild animals and they hunted in packs and they were very fierce. A gang of villains closes in on me. Now, everything is suffocation. The dogs, the bulls, the lions, the villains, everything. They tie me hand and foot and leave me lying in the dust of death. Now, he's talking about dying in the middle of the day in a hot country with the dust absolutely in all his pores while he's losing all body fluids. It's just beyond anything. And then he looks back at himself and he says, I can count every one of my bones. The flesh is just rolling off him. And there they stand, glaring and gloating. There's nothing worse than to not have the privacy to die. Not have the privacy to die. I had the horrific experience once of visiting an old woman in a high-rise apartment in a very poor area of a city. And she was lying on the sofa in the only room her family and her son's family lived in. She was dying actively. And the teenagers were playing their music. The mother was getting the dinner. The father was listening to the radio or doing whatever. The woman didn't have the privacy to die. And I knelt beside her and tried to shield her a little bit. And she looked at me and she said, this is poverty. This is poverty, she said. I don't even have enough silence to know what's going on in my head as I die. Jesus died completely in public without any privacy. He would have had no control over his body functions in the end because the torture was too great. The humiliation is beyond anything we can imagine. And so in one terrible cry, he suddenly uses all his energy to pierce the heavens. And again, it should all be done on one breath, but I can't manage that. Do not stand aside, Lord. Oh, my strength, come quickly to my help. Rescue my soul from the sword, my dear life from the paw of the dog. Save me from the lion's mouth and from the wild bull's horns. And then you answered. The sheer shock of it. Now, many of the translations don't give you the rendering that I've given to you. But I'm actually following the Jerusalem Bible, and they tell you in a note that something that they write down as my poor soul should actually be, what? You answered. And some of the manuscripts have that. And that's the only thing that makes sense out of this entire prayer. Because what Jesus had to do on the cross was actually pierce the heavens with this cry of a little child to his daddy. And that will come out in a minute. And that cry that pierced the heavens

Oh, and tell my brothers I've risen from the dead. I've been victorious. He didn't say go and tell that so-and-so lot who abandoned me and let me down and all the rest of it, that I'm going to have words with them and they've got to get their act together. No, that's what you and I would say. He said, go and tell my brothers I've won the victory. And so he says, I will praise you in the full assembly. You who fear the Lord, praise him. Entire race of Jacob, praise him. Entire race of Israel, praise him. I mean, the difference between that and the verses gone before is just the difference between death and resurrection. So the little phrase you answered is the key phrase of the whole psalm, because the terrifying prayer at the beginning has actually got through and God has said yes. Now, this is illustrated in Revelation chapter 12, where Satan is accusing the people of God and Michael is trying to defend the people of God. And then the child dies on the cross. Notice I say child. And he rises the firstborn from the dead, and immediately Satan is thrown out of heaven. And this is the moment we're actually dealing with here. When Jesus says entire race of Jacob, entire race of Israel, race of Jacob is the natural descent of the people. Race of Israel is according to their spiritual calling. Like, for example, if you are Irish or British, I can call upon you as the Irish nation or the British nation or whatever nation, the American people, but I can call on you as dear children of God, members of the body of Christ. And actually, the second call is much greater because I'm calling you from inside. And eventually the nationalism will fall away, but the internal reality won't. Not at all. That's your true reality. We are all members of the body of Christ on earth. We are the extension of the presence of Christ on the earth. And verse 24 explains that you answered me. Why has he suddenly burst forth in this wonderful praise? For he, that is God, has not despised or disdained the poor man in his poverty. He has not hidden his face from him, but he did answer him when he called. There's the key to the entire thing. Now, Jesus went back to God as a poor man in his poverty. That's why the term child comes to me. Because a child carries the purity and the fullness of everything that God intended for us. Jesus gave away absolutely everything he had. He gave us his own father to be our father. He gave us in his dying his own mother to be our mother. But in his dying breath, he gave us the Holy Spirit to be our spirit. And he gave us his church to be our home on earth and the kingdom of God to be our destiny in heaven forever. He gave us his word to be a lamp for our steps and a light for our path. He gave us himself in the Eucharist as his flesh to eat and blood to drink. That is, that we would feed on his entire person. When he died, he had nothing. Nothing at all except this cry of a poor man in his poverty. And the great saints are the ones who understood that this was great power on earth. But those of us who need all kinds of earthly things to bolster up our poor egos and everything, we are the ones without the power, because we don't understand that it is this nakedness of spirit that makes all the difference to God. And Saint Therese said she would go to God with empty hands.

And a lot of the saints just understood that, that anything they had, they would give it to others. So from verse 25 to verse 31, we have this long distance prophecy. It's like in his last moment before closing his eyes that he could see the whole of history. He could see it right to the very end. Now that he is Lord of history, King of kings and Lord of lords, you, that is the Father, are the theme of my praise in the great assembly. If you examine the prayers of the church, they're all addressed to the Father through the Son in the power of the Spirit. And that's exactly what it said here, that you, the Father, are the praise, my praise in the great assembly. I perform my vows in the presence of those who fear him. Jesus came to set the captives free, and he was prepared to pay every drop of blood and every breath of life to achieve that. The poor will receive as much as they want to eat. Now, his food is the food of God's word and the food of the Eucharist, and of course, feeding directly in prayer as well. You can have as much as you want. You can become a great saint if you want to. You can become a little saint if you want to. You can stay outside if you want to. It's entirely up to yourself. Those who seek the Lord will praise him, long life to their hearts. And I think that's the most wonderful thing, that in his dying breath, he says, long life to anybody who ever serves God. And you know, some of the servants of God have lived quite long lives, but the longest part of your life, of course, is in eternity. And then with this prophetic breath, he says, the whole earth, from end to end, will one day remember and come back to the Lord. Isn't that fantastic? All the families of the nations will bow down before him, for God reigns. He is the ruler of the nations. Before him, all the prosperous of the earth will bow down, and before him will bow down all who go down into the dust. My soul will live for him, and my children will serve him. Men will proclaim the Lord to generations still to come, will proclaim his righteousness to a people yet unborn. All this God has done. That's the consummatum est of the Old Testament. And so here in one marvelous prophetic statement, he says, look, in the end, it will all come round. It doesn't look like it at the moment. And I suppose for anyone just looking at it with the myopic vision that we have, it doesn't look as if it would come round, but it will. And the secret of the saints is that they learned to look at things from the way God sees them. So I think this was the most incredible statement of the Old Testament, where it describes exactly how Jesus felt. Now, it doesn't describe his sufferings on the outside. It describes them on the inside, which I think is fantastic. And we're inclined to make the mistake of just simply looking at the wounds of Jesus from the outside. But when you follow the journey on the inside, I can't help but call him the child of God, because he has that childlike meekness and humility and purity, and there's something crystal pure about his soul. He is purity, he is holiness, he is grace, he is love, he is life, and he is King of kings and Lord of lords. Thank you for joining us. Slán agus beannacht dé libh. Goodbye, and God bless you.

0: The mercy that we show to others, when we offer a helping hand, when we try to make life easier for someone, when we experience the kindness and mercy of God, it leads us to want to go out and share that kindness and mercy with others. Kindness is contagious and evangelical. When we are kind to other people, they want to be kind too. So one act of kindness can start a revolution of mercy in our world.
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3: This Friday, the church celebrates the solemnity of the Sacred Heart of Jesus. In the Gospel, we read Jesus saying, "Come to me, all who labor and are burdened, and I will give you rest. Take my yoke upon you and learn from me, for I am meek and humble of heart." I don't know about you, but I've always been intrigued by the fact that Jesus refers to his heart as meek and humble. Maybe it's because for most of us, being meek and humble means that you don't have much importance or much impact in the world around you. We live in a culture that prizes things being aggressive, assertive, and dominant. And yet, isn't it interesting that throughout the Bible, God uses the meek and the humble to cast down the mighty from their thrones? From King David slaying Goliath, to the Virgin Mary conceiving in her flesh the Son of God, to simple fishermen becoming popes and martyrs and bishops of the church, from sinners like Paul becoming incredible evangelists and spreading the faith throughout the world. Maybe, in fact, meekness and humility are the doorways to the vehemence of love. In fact, is there any other way to surrender to love than to allow your heart to be humble enough and meek enough to get out of the way of the hope and the incredible vehement love that God has put into our hearts? The biggest thing that keeps us back today from heaven and hope is not on the outside, it's on the inside. We allow our hearts to boast to us in haughty ways about why God doesn't love us and about why hope is impossible for us, which is exactly why we need to learn from Jesus, who is meek and humble of heart. Learn to believe in the impossible. Learn to hope in the unattainable. Learn to love a God who sent his Son to die for us on a cross.
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6: Welcome, we're Bob and Penny Lord. Today we want to share the life of Saint Bonaventure, Doctor of the Church, Seraphic Doctor, and second founder of the Franciscan Order. It is Saint Francis of Assisi that he didn't trust books and never wanted his friars to get distracted and influenced by the words of authors whose works he also didn't trust. He trusted the Bible, but not certain people's interpretations of it. He was finally willing to bend in his staunch stand against book learning on the advice of St. Anthony of Padua, who was not only brilliant, but who St. Francis trusted.
7: We preface this story on St. Bonaventure with this insight into the philosophy of St. Francis, because had St. Anthony not convinced the Seraphic Father to relent where it came to teaching the friars, we may never have had St. Bonaventure, or at least the Franciscans would not have had him. Because if there was one thing that Bonaventure was, it was brilliant. That being said, he was also one of the humblest, purest, most precious, and innocent men the world has known, in that he followed very closely the characteristics and traits of his mentor, St. Francis. St. Bonaventure was born in Viterbo, only about 60 miles from Assisi. in 1221, just 5 years

0: join Archbishop Jose Gomez in sharing the good news.
1: Your kindness should be known to all. Kindness is like a universal language. Everyone understands it, and you are kind to them. Kindness is the way to express mercy in our lives. Kindness is the

0: before the death of St. Francis. There is a tradition that he was renamed by St. Francis when he was healed of a serious illness by the little poverello, or poor one. His birth name was John, but the tradition, or Fioretti, tells us that when St. Francis healed him, he proclaimed, "O Buonaventura," or good fortune. There's nothing to base that on other than tradition. But St. Bonaventure himself tells us that he was spared from death by the intercession of St. Francis of Assisi.
1: He was destined to be clothed in the tunic of St. Francis and the friars all his life. He loved Francis and everything Franciscan, except the bitter infighting in the Franciscan community that had been going on for as long as he could remember, actually since before the death of St. Francis. One of his greatest ambitions in life was to bring the dissident factors of the Franciscan community, which had grown so far apart, together as a family. But his attempt to unite the Franciscans didn't happen until later on in his life.
0: Bonaventure's superiors in the Franciscan community could see early on that, as well as being extremely spiritual, Bonaventure was also very intelligent. And so he was sent to the University of Paris to complete his studies. An English professor, Alexander of Hales, who founded the Franciscan school at the University of Paris, took Bonaventure under his wing. It was he who said of Bonaventure, "It would seem as if he had never been affected by the sin of Adam." This gives us just a small inkling of how spiritual and also how well respected Bonaventure was. He was very cheerful and pleasant, even when he had to be firm in his dealings with the Franciscan community, or during his years of teaching at the University of Paris, or any of the many tasks he had to perform for the various popes who reigned during his lifetime. He projected humility and the love of Jesus in everything he did.
1: Bonaventure took after St. Francis in another aspect, that of considering himself the worst sinner in the world, which contrasts greatly to the opinion of most other people, especially his professor, Alexander of Hales. But Bonaventure was so serious in his belief that he was guilty of flaws and failings, he would deny himself the gift of our Lord Jesus in the Eucharist. Bonaventure suffered scrupulosity long before it became prevalent in the church. However, the Lord took care of that. At a given time when Bonaventure had absented himself from the Eucharist for a number of days, the Lord decided he had had enough of this behavior. During the celebration of the Mass, Bonaventure was deep in prayer meditating. During the consecration of the Mass, when the priest went to break a particle of the consecrated host to drop it into the chalice, the host left his hands and drifted slowly by the help of an angel into the mouth of St. Bonaventure. From this time on, he was cured of his scruples and was free to receive our Lord Jesus in the Blessed Sacrament with great joy.
0: After Bonaventure's time of study at the University of Paris was completed, he was given his teaching credentials. This would allow him to spread the word of Jesus through his teaching of philosophy and theology at the university. He became well known and wrote one of the most famous commentaries on the writings of Peter Lombard regarding the entire span and scope of scholastic theology. However, his fame also caused him a great deal of trouble, not just him, but all those who bore the title of mendicant friars. The attacks at this time were against St. Bonaventure, who became the seraphic doctor, and St. Thomas Aquinas, later known as the angelic doctor. Strangely enough, the vicious assault was waged upon the Franciscans and Dominicans, largely because of their success. They were living proof that the worldly life enjoyed by all those at the university was not necessary. And the simple lives that the friars lived were a contradiction to many of the values taught and practiced by the professors of the university. And maybe worst of all, the teachings of the mendicant friars were brilliant and they were Christ-centered.
1: The onslaught was spearheaded by a professor, William of Saint-Amour, in all his writings, but especially in one called The Perils of the Last Times. Bonaventure countered with a dissertation entitled Concerning the Poverty of Christ, in which he not only defended the friars' mode of living and teaching, but without actually pointing a finger at their accusers, caused many to take another look at those in the university who were living the high lifestyle. Remember, Bonaventure, Thomas Aquinas, and the other

0: friars were not attacking the establishment with their way of living, but the image of Jesus was so strong in everything they did that their detractors could not stand the brightness of their light. Bonaventure had to stop lecturing for a while until the problem was finally resolved by the Pope Alexander V. After an investigation into the charges in both Bonaventure's writing and that of William of Saint-Amour, the Pope condemned the attacks, re-established the privileges of the mendicant friars, and the following year gave both Saint Bonaventure and Saint Thomas Aquinas the official title of Doctor of Theology. So what began as an assault on the church through their greatest preachers and teachers became a triumph for Christ.
1: That same year, 1257, when Bonaventure was barely 36 years old, one of the most serious and difficult challenges in his life would be given to him. He was chosen Minister General of the Franciscan Order. While this would seem to most to be a great honor, it was a job which no one would have been able to handle as well as Saint Bonaventure. He was the right man for the job at a crucial time, but he suffered. To give you a little background, from the time the new rule was forced upon the entire community in 1223, and Saint Francis formally resigned as head of the Friars Minor, a rift had opened which became wider and wider and more vindictive until it had reached disaster proportions. Either you were a supporter of Father Francis or you were an adherent of the new rule, which they knew was not what Francis wanted.
0: In the last days of September 1226, Francis was brought back to Assisi. It was enough now with the doctors and the cures. Francis knew the Lord was calling him home and he responded. He dictated his last testament. He wanted to set things straight. While he trusted in God, he didn't trust in man. He wanted everyone to know exactly how he felt, what his concerns were for the order, now that he was leaving them. In reading the testament, it doesn't appear that Francis was trying to open an old wound, but that's exactly what happened. While he made a point of telling the brothers not to interpret what he was saying, this testament became the ammunition for many who believed he did not accept the rule of 1223. It became food for those who wanted to split from the fraternity as it existed. Francis did recap his values and his commitment to the rule. He warned the brothers not to be going off in all directions, but to be obedient to the legitimate authority. He ended his testament with a blessing from the Holy Trinity and from himself.
1: However, the split did come about, and today we have the Friars Minor and the Conventual. It all began in 1226, and by 1257, when Bonaventure became Minister General, it was completely out of control. Bonaventure was almost like the Franciscans' last-ditch effort. If he could not put things back together, there was danger that they might be disbanded. The first thing he did was to criticize both ends of the spectrum, those who wanted complete laxity in the rule and the others who wanted to go even beyond Francis in their rigid spirituality. He insisted that the rule of 1223 should be strictly observed, and in addition, neither the excesses of the conservative extremist nor the liberal wing would be tolerated either. He wrote a letter to each of his provincials outlining exactly what he expected of them. Now remember, many of these provincials were much older than Bonaventure, but all respected him as having the wisdom and endurance and above the love of Saint Francis and all things Franciscan to make it work, and so they obeyed.
0: He held 5 general chapters, the first of which was in 1260 in Narbonne, France, in which he wrote and presented a new set of constitutions in an attempt to bring all factions together amicably, or so he hoped. They were accepted and adopted by most, but not by all. They did, however, have an enduring effect on the Franciscan community, at least enough to get them out of the big trouble they were in. However, there were those who felt he had sold out to the more liberal elements in the community and were never really reconciled with the rest of their friar brothers. One of the complaints of the rigorous devotees of the original rule was that Bonaventure was attempting to take the Francis out of the new Franciscan constitutions. However, for the most part, that accusation was attributed to sour grapes.
1: During this first general chapter in 1260, those assembled asked Bonaventure to write a new life of St. Francis, which would supersede all those in existence at the time. Now, the first question that comes to mind, now over 800 years later, is what would

0: make the Franciscans believe that this young man, who was only 5 years old when Francis died, although a very intelligent man and a spiritual man, proclaimed a doctor of theology on a par with St. Thomas Aquinas, would be in a better position to tell the life of the saint than those who were with him or knew him and had either written the life of St. Francis or passed down legends of the saint? Let's just take a minute here and explain what we mean by legends. Legends come from the Latin legere, which means to read, to study, or in this context, readings, teachings passed down. They are not meant to be myths.
1: There are the Fioretti of St. Francis and St. Clair, which tell legends of things that happened during their lifetime. There is another book, The Legend of the Three Companions, which is, in effect, more legends and traditions. However, these come from very reliable sources because they were written by the friars who traveled with him. And all of these are most likely trustworthy, but then there were probably hundreds, if not thousands, of stories floating around the Franciscan community and possibly the whole world, which made all kinds of claims with regard to the saint. Remember, he had only been canonized 32 years before.
0: So that may be the reason that St. Bonaventure was asked to write A New Life of St. Francis in 1260. They knew that although he had a tremendous love for Francis, and most likely believed many of the accounts of his life, he would only include those that he could authenticate in some way. And to give St. Bonaventure credit, before he wrote his life of St. Francis, he did a great deal of research. He went to many places where St. Francis had lived and worked and researched the miracles. He went to Mount La Verna, where St. Francis received the stigmata of our Lord Jesus in 1224. He spent time up on the mountain, praying for insights and discernment. He most likely sat on the split mountain where his father in faith, St. Francis, had sat when the seraphic angel came down and gave him the wounds of Jesus. It has been said that after Bonaventure's time in La Verna, he became more open to the mystical than he might have been before.
1: In 1263, at a general chapter in Pisa, the newly written life of St. Francis was first introduced to the 30 provincials present at that meeting. It was accepted as the official life of St. Francis. This did not make a lot of people happy, but it did not cause a major rift until 3 years later, when at a chapter meeting in Paris in 1266, it was declared that all other legends or lives of St. Francis were to be destroyed. They most likely didn't think that the reaction would be as extreme as it was. After all, the Dominicans had done the same thing in 1260, when the Master General of the time had written a new legend of the life of St. Dominic. But that apparently was not the same situation. When this decree was announced, the roof blew off the chapter meeting.
0: St. Bonaventure and anyone who agreed with this decree was under great criticism. They were accused of trying to silence the real Francis, to take his words away and have them replaced with others of their own making, which just happened to coincide with the agenda of those trying to promote this new interpretation of the life of St. Francis. They accused Bonaventure of trying to recreate Francis in a different image and repress the traditional sources of Franciscan history, which were called primitive. It had only been 9 years since Francis had died. How primitive could they have been? Well, that never happened. Till today, in the Franciscan Omnibus of Sources, which contains the official writings of the Franciscan Order, both lives of St. Francis, Thomas of Celano, and St. Bonaventure can be read, as well as all the Fioretti, the legends of the Three Companions, the writings of St. Francis, and the countless legends dealing with the lives of St. Francis and St. Clair.
1: To give St. Bonaventure credit, the old history of the Franciscans was in some way directly connected to the split which had taken place. It was believed that what they were trying to accomplish was to eliminate the causes of dissension and separation between the various factions in the community and allow them to begin with a fresh slate. What actually was accomplished was that many in the Franciscan community felt betrayed by St. Bonaventure and would follow him no longer. Variations on the theme of what St. Francis actually wanted have been interpreted down through the centuries.
0: St. Bonaventure became a bishop and aide to the popes. Our saint continued to lead the Franciscans for the rest of his life. But But the popes had other things for him to do. Pope Clement V asked him to be Archbishop of York, but he politely declined. It has been suggested that it was because of his great humility that he couldn't accept the honor. There's not much written about his activities from 1266 until 1269. He is said to have lived quietly in a residence in France, writing and studying. He preached at the University of Paris and gave some beautiful Lenten reflections.
1: He returned to Rome, where he received the archconfraternity of the Gonfalonieri into spiritual communion with the order. Then he went to the general chapter of the Franciscans in Assisi. He ordered that Mass be sung in honor of Our Lady every Saturday in every friary in the world. Then he found himself back in Paris at the university, again defending the mendicants against the attacks from the teachers there. Bonaventure wrote the Apology of the Poor, which had the desired effect. The attack was put down.
0: Viterbo is a beautiful town in Italy, some 60 or 65 miles north of Rome. It is also the birthplace of Saint Bonaventure. If its people have one shortcoming, it's that they may be a little too genteel, too accommodating, especially when it comes to the hierarchy of the church. When Pope Clement IV died in 1268, the cardinals took themselves to Viterbo to form a conclave to elect a new pope. Now, in those days, it was not like it is today. It was more of a casual affair, almost like a vacation for the cardinals. The people of Viterbo treated them and their entourage as royalty, feeding them and attending to their every wish. However, the cardinals may have abused the privilege given them by the gentle people. They stayed there for 3 years. They couldn't form a consensus as to the candidate they were going to vote for. Bonaventure was asked to go there in 1271 to kind of gently nudge them into action. Now, his biographers insist that he was not the one who ordered them to be locked in their conclave room and not be given any more food until they made a decision. But apparently someone did, because every time we take a tour of the Vatican Museum, something in the museum sparks our Italian guide to tell us that someone ordered that they be locked in until a pope was elected, which was actually done. And once locked in, without benefit of food, they elected Pope Gregory X in short order. We'll probably never know who made the decision which brought about such swift results.
1: Pope Gregory wanted St. Bonaventure to be a bishop. So in 1273, he made him Cardinal Archbishop of Albano. He knew that Bonaventure was going to refuse the honor, so he beat him to the punch. He sent his people out to meet Bonaventure and advise him of this great honor, and also to advise him that he was not allowed to refuse. They found him in a small friary in Mugello near Florence. When they arrived, he was washing dishes, shades of St. Anthony, who used to do the same. Bonaventure advised him to place his cardinal's hat on the branch of a tree until he finished with his chore. Then he reluctantly accepted the honor.
0: At the time of St. Charles Borromeo became Archbishop of Milan, bishops hardly ever spent any time in their diocese. They stayed in Rome to be of assistance to the Pope. With St. Bonaventure and the Pope, his action was complete loyalty to the Pope and whatever he needed Bonaventure to do for him. He never gave a thought to not doing whatever was required of him.
1: Pope Gregory had great work in store for St. Bonaventure. Together, they traveled to Lyon, France, where the Council of Lyon was to take place. The Pope had a definite reason for having Bonaventure with him for the Council. He needed the most brilliant minds of the Church of the 13th century to be with him to advise him. He had also asked St. Thomas Aquinas to attend. However, St. Thomas died en route to the Council, and so the major work was up to Bonaventure. The reason Pope Gregory wanted his greatest minds to be there was because he was going to address the issue of reconciliation with the Greek Orthodox, which had been proposed by the Greek Emperor Michael Palaiologos VIII. Had it come about, it would have worked to the benefit of both the Greek and the Roman Church.
0: Now, Pope Gregory had been in the Holy Land prior to being elected Pope. He saw the way the Christian shrines were being attacked and the Christians persecuted. He wanted to have another crusade to defend all the things we hold dear. He felt strongly that if he were able to unite the Roman Church

0: church with the Greek church, he could enlist the aid of the Greek emperor. On the other side of the equation, the Greek emperor felt threatened by Charles of Anjou, who was determined that the Latin Empire be restored in the East. The emperor of Greece felt the only one who could control Charles was the Pope. So he threw him a bone, telling him that the Greek church wanted to be reunited with the Roman church, which was not at all the case. But Pope Gregory and Saint Bonaventure went to the council in good faith to try to talk the cardinals into this joint effort. Saint Bonaventure was brilliant at Lyon.
1: Bonaventure's major task at the council was to confer with the Greeks regarding the renunciation of the schism. He gave two brilliant speeches, one on May 18, 1274, and then again at the Pope's Mass at the General Council on June 29th. Many things happened in a short period of time. It was just before the council began that he gave up his position as Minister General of the Franciscans, but he was to use the friars to go to Constantinople and meet with the Greeks there. They were able to persuade the Greeks to accept the union, which was incorporated into the council. However, it was really pushed on the Greek church by the emperor. Sadly, after all the work done by the Pope, by Saint Bonaventure, and all the Franciscans, the reunion between the Greek church and the Roman church never came to pass. It was largely discarded by the West, and the new emperor of Greece, Andronicus II, condemned it altogether. And if that was not bad enough, Saint Bonaventure died suddenly and mysteriously on July 15, 1274.
0: St. Bonaventure was much loved and much missed. The Pope could not have been more unfortunate having lost Bonaventure and Thomas Aquinas, who died within 2 months of each other. We read in the Catholic Encyclopedia, "At the funeral there was much sorrow and tears, for the Lord had given him this grace that all who saw him were filled with immense love for him. Nevertheless, his canonization did not take place until April the 14th, 1482, a delay occasioned partly by internal strife within the order, the attitude of the spirituals, the Western schism, partly too, as Sister Sixtus IV hints, by lack of interest on the part of the order and of ecclesiastical and secular princes. Finally, on the 14th of April, 1482, Bonaventure was enrolled in the Catalog of the Saints by Sixtus IV. And then, 70 years later, another Sixtus, Sixtus V, proclaimed him Doctor of the Church on the 14th of March, 1557.
1: We also read in the Catholic Encyclopedia when in 1434 Bonaventure's remains were translated to the new church erected at Lyon in honor of St. Francis, his head was found in a perfect state of preservation, the tongue being as red as in life. This miracle not only moved the people of Lyon to choose Bonaventure as their special patron, but also gave great impetus to the process of canonization. It is ironic to note that this great mind, on a par with St. Thomas Aquinas, who was so loved by the people of a foreign country, France, that they made him their patron before he was canonized, whose funeral oration was preached by a future pope, Innocent V, and on the following day at the council was praised by the current pope, Gregory X, who commanded that all bishops and priests throughout the world should celebrate Mass for the repose of his soul, who was eulogized by Dante Alighieri, one of the greatest poets in the history of world literature, was not canonized until 208 years after his death.
0: Like most of our beloved saints, Bonaventure had a deep love for Mother Mary. We would like to close this program with a short piece he wrote in honor of Our Lady. If you could understand the loftiness of Mary's elevation, the glorification of humanity, the condescension of divine majesty, oh, surely then, together with the Blessed Virgin, you would most sweetly sing this holy canticle, "My soul magnifies the Lord." We thank you for being with us.
1: God bless you. We love you.
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0: From the National Blue Army Shrine of Our Lady of Fatima, join us for the Holy Mass on the 109th anniversary of the second apparition of Our Lady of Fatima. 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
1: Today we celebrate the 50th anniversary of Father Mitch Pacwa's ordination to the priesthood. Thank you and God bless you, Father Mitch.
2: As different options and things come up, you take them. 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I totally agreed with them that seeking to eat the body and drink the blood of Christ was a great improvement over doing the same to their neighbors.
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8: Family, a prayer that we pray together is a powerful prayer. So please pray together with me our EWTN family prayer. Today we pray for holy purity. Most holy and pure Virgin Mary, we honor you, the Mother of Jesus and the Mother of us. We ask you to turn now to your Son, so that we may have his help in this age of growing immorality. Beg him to turn the water of human passions into the wine of holy purity and self-giving love. Dear Mother, pray that we may have a purity of heart and mind and body like unto yours, and may always have protection from the many temptations which surround us. Amen.
9: Behold the Lamb of God, who takes away the sins of the world. Take this, all of you, and eat of it, for this is my body, which will be given up for you. Take this, all of you, and drink from it, for this is the chalice of my blood. Do this in memory of me.
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0: proclaiming the gospel message and bringing you the teachings of the Catholic Church. 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
3: 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This is Michael O'Neill. I'm The Miracle Hunter. Hey, everybody knows I love talking about saints, and I'm working on a new episode of They Might Be Saints, which will air next year in February. And that'll be about the life of Father Nelson Baker. He's an amazing American priest who dedicated his life to charity under the title of Our Lady of Victories. And he built an amazing basilica at the age of 79. And we're featuring that in the episode as well. So keep tuned to theymightbesaints.com for more information on when that will be airing. But related to that, we've got the vice postulator, the person proposing his canonization cause to Rome, joining us today, and that is Monsignor Paul Burkard. He'll be talking to us about that incredible life. And we'll also be talking with Father Timothy Tarnacki. We'll be talking to him again about Our Lady of Częstochowa. As people know me with my O apostrophe as an Irishman, but really, I have more Polish in me than anything. So excited to talk about that most famous of all Marian devotions from Poland, and that's Our Lady of Częstochowa, whose feast day is upon us. Later in the show, of course, we'll be talking about the 365 days with Mary. For today's date, we've got Our Lady of Prascondudi in... I'm going to redo that, please. And for the 365 Days with Mary project today, we're going to be talking about Our Lady of Prascondudi from Italy in the year 1619. And the might-be saint of the day is Blessed Angelo de Pesce de Isemia. We'll be talking about his incredible life as well. Let's look at the miracle news. We do this every week where we look at those things that are miraculous that are happening around the world and those things that relate to miracles. And perhaps this isn't a miracle by any stretch, but I'm always excited to talk about the greatest miracle-working saint in history, and that is Padre Pio, the greatest modern miracle-working saint, that is. And there's a brand new film that's actually being produced. It's going to be a major Hollywood production, and I'm excited to see how they present the life of this amazing saint. And you might know the star of this movie, actor Shia LaBeouf, who is known for his work in Indiana Jones and Transformers. Those are probably his two most famous films, but he will be the lead role in this upcoming Hollywood film about the young life of St. Padre Pio. And people on this program certainly know him, the 20th century Italian priest, stigmatic and mystic. And this is put together by filmmaker Abel Ferrara, who will direct the movie. And a quote from Abel says, "We're doing a film about Padre Pio. He's a monk from Puglia. It's set in Italy right after World War I, and now he's a saint. He's got the stigmata. He was in the middle of a very heavily political period in world history." That's the way Ferrara reported it to Variety magazine. And another quote, "He was very young before he became a saint." So Shia LaBeouf is going to play the young version of the monk. And Shia is 35 years old now, and he said he converted from Judaism to Christianity while filming the 2014 film Fury. And so he says he became a Christian man in a real way. And so this is sort of opening the door for him to portray Padre Pio in this. And this will be a comeback film, as it's considered. And they're all set to begin in October in Puglia in Italy. And he adds that it is going to be bigger than any of his other recent projects. So stay tuned for that. A brand new film about Padre Pio, the young version of Padre Pio, we might

0: say. And so that'll be great news, and I'll keep you up to date with more information on that program. Let's take a look at Catholic Pub Trivia. We do this every week where we look at the trivia that we've got questions of the week for Catholic Pub Trivia. And so last week we had the question, what city's airport named for John Paul II has the airport code KRK? And that answer is, of course, Krakow. I think that was maybe the easiest question I've gotten just based on the number of responses. So many people wrote in very quickly with that correct answer, of course. KRK stands for Krakow in Poland. And for people who want to land in that Krakow airport, you can join me on pilgrimage next year. Next May, I'll be going to Poland and Lithuania to see all the places related to John Paul II and St. Faustina. So check out miraclehunter.com if you'd like to fly into Krakow yourself. And let's do a question for this week. I'm visiting Buffalo. We're doing the Father Nelson Baker program. How many American-born priests have been canonized in American history? And again, that question, how many American priests have been canonized in history? And Father Nelson Baker is a venerable. He's not a blessed. He's not quite a saint. But how many people have made it through all the way to the end point who are born in America and who are saints? If you think you know that answer and want to win the prize, the Image of the Faces of Mary, send me an email to miraclehunter@ewtn.com, and we'll see if they have the right answer. We need to take a short break, but when we come back, we'll be talking with Monsignor Paul Burkard, the vice postulator for the canonization cause of Father Nelson Baker. Stay with us for that remarkable story.
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3: This is a digital moment with Sandra McDevitt. Did you know there is a priest in Jackson, Michigan who was gifted the zaketa or skull cap of Pope Pius XII? Father Tim Nelson, pastor of Our Lady, Star of the Sea, was gifted this treasure. A woman from Ann Arbor was granted an audience with Pius XII. She bought a skull cap from a local shop in Rome. She knew the Pope would take the skull cap he was wearing and exchange it for a new one. It had become a tradition of Pius XII. She brought the skull cap back to Michigan along with authenticating papers, and eventually it got into the hands of Father Nelson. Many thanks to Father Nelson for the information, including the skull cap has a wee coffee stain, which he added with a chuckle. I'm Sandra McDevitt for EWTN Radio.
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0: Welcome back. You're listening to the Miracle Hunter radio show on EWTN Radio. This is Michael O'Neill. I'm the Miracle Hunter. People who tune into this show know that I love talking about the saints, and specifically those people who are on the path to sainthood. We're talking about the servants of God, venerables, blesseds, even before they're saints. And there's a number of causes in the United States that we've been grateful to feature on our program, They Might Be Saints, which airs on Mondays at 11:30 a.m. Eastern and Fridays at 5 p.m. Eastern. And we're just finishing up filming of a brand new episode that'll be coming out at the beginning of next year. And that relates to the cause of Venerable Nelson Baker. We're so excited to talk about this priest who lived an incredible life, and his care for the poor, his care for the underprivileged, and his work to build a magnificent basilica that I couldn't believe with my own two eyes, the work of this man. And so we're so excited today to talk to with the vice postulator for the cause of Father Nelson Baker, and that's Monsignor Paul Burkard. Welcome back to the show today, Father Paul. Monsignor Paul.
5: Thank you for having me. It's nice to be with you.
0: And so one of the things in working on this series, They Might Be Saints, is that I get to learn the stories of all these people who I hadn't heard of before. Nelson Baker is one of them, but it's remarkable because of his great accomplishments and all he's done for the area surrounding Buffalo, but

0: he's had such an impact, in, even in fundraising for great causes in the United States. He sort of set a standard. So we're so excited today to talk about his incredible life. But for people who haven't heard the name Nelson Baker, let's just dial it back a bit. Who was the man, Father Nelson Baker?
1: Father Nelson Baker was born in the Buffalo area in the middle of the 1800s, actually 1842. And you know, he was born of a Lutheran German father who was an immigrant to Buffalo and an Irish Catholic mother who was an immigrant to Buffalo. They met here in the Buffalo area. They had four sons, Nelson being one of them, and they raised him on the east side of Buffalo. He worked in his father's business, which was a general store. He turned out to be quite an illuminated businessman himself. And in the process of doing that, he used those talents to build up many of the charitable works in the area in the Diocese of Buffalo.
0: That's amazing. We don't often see this where we have a priest with such an entrepreneurial background, but as we'll talk about in just a little bit, that experience helped him in major ways in building a basilica later in life. But how did he go from working and being a businessman? What attracted him to the priesthood? How did he make that transition?
1: Nelson was baptized Lutheran, as were his three brothers in his family, following his father's religious tradition. His mom was the one who was the religious influence to bring him to Catholicism. As a member of what was then the Cathedral Parish in downtown Buffalo, St. Joseph's Cathedral Parish, as a young man he joined the St. Vincent de Paul Society, a society of lay people who worked in charitable projects around the Buffalo Diocese. It was in that involvement through the St. Vincent de Paul Society that I think Nelson began to think about becoming a priest, and that later, of course, brought him to priesthood itself.
0: Wonderful. And when we talk about this place, Limestone Hill, which later became the Victories, or the Basilica was built here, how did it work out with him being brought to this very place? And what were they looking for with his financial acumen to be able to contribute here?
1: Limestone Hill was a location just outside of the city of Buffalo, on the south side of Buffalo. And the county of Erie and the Diocese of Buffalo had established on the property here before Nelson was ordained an orphanage and a protectory, which was effectively a reform school for boys. In their kind of initial phases, they were run by a Father Thomas Hines, who was the superintendent, and it was Father Baker's assignment through the St. Vincent de Paul Society that brought him here to help Father Hines, especially since he had a business background. Hopefully he'd be able to help Father Hines with the financial difficulties they were facing, and also with the administration of the two organizations.
0: And one of the things that I found amazing is how he dealt with creditors. There was all this money that was owed, and somehow he figured out a way to negotiate with them and to pay off that debt. How did he, first of all, raise money, and then secondly, what did he do to work it out with the creditors in order to make everything solvent here?
1: Shortly after Father Baker was ordained, he became the superintendent of the organizations here at Limestone Hill. And when he inherited them, he actually inherited the debt that came along with them. Over Father Hines' administration, the debt kept accumulating, and Nelson was faced with the challenge of trying to meet those debts. He tried to work with the creditors, asking them for further time and even further credit. He spent his own money that he accumulated when he was a layperson and in his own business. He spent his own money to help to ameliorate the debt. And over a period of time, he began to ask, where can I get money that will help me to continue the charitable services that were here, the orphanage and the protectory? He was able to contact particularly Catholic women throughout the United States who had a history of charitable giving. And he wrote them letters, told them what he was doing, asked them for their help, even to the extent of asking them for small change that they could spare to help the organization continue and grow. And amazingly, people responded. He is recognized by U.S. Postal Service as the first of the charitable mail solicitation organizations in the country. I tell people that when you get things in the mail these days that are asking you for money, you can thank Father Nelson Baker for that initiative.
0: Yeah, that's an amazing thing. That's an amazing aspect of all this. But he was able to fundraise in a remarkable way. And many people credited him for his great work, but he always pointed to Our Lady of the Victories from France. And if you are here at the site, as I am today, if you walk around the museum room, they have a beautiful recreation of his life, the different relics and artifacts from his life. And if you go to the basilica here, everything seems to point to Our Lady of Victory. Talk about that devotion. How did he discover that, or what made him turn to Our Lady under this title?
1: I don't know that anybody can really answer the question. It was in his mind and in his heart, somehow related to Our Lady of Victory as his patroness. It became solidified in his mind on a pilgrimage that he made to Europe, actually on the way to Rome to visit the Holy Father. It was the first American pilgrimage to go to Rome to visit the Pope. He spent his own money to become a member of that pilgrimage. This was while he was a seminarian, about 2 years before he was ordained a priest. On the way to Rome, they left New York by steamer, went to Marseille, France, on to Paris as the first leg of their pilgrimage. In Paris, the Archbishop invited the U.S. pilgrimage to stay there for a bit. They were on their way to Lourdes, actually. He asked them to stay a bit, and he would show them some of the religious sites in Paris. One of the places he took the pilgrimage people was to Notre Dame de Victoires in Paris, a healing church, a church where people went to pray for healings. And in that church, as you walk down the center aisle and you go to the right to the chapel off to the right-hand side of the church, there is a life-size statue of Our Lady of Victory, a devotion which was common in Europe at that particular time, going back to 1571 to the Battle of Lepanto, where the Christian fleet, a very small Christian fleet, defeated the Ottoman fleet at the time. And so the feast day was named Our Lady of Victory in honor of that victorious fleet battle. Well, anyway, in front of the church, on the right-hand side, there's a tall statue of Our Lady of Victory. Nelson, as a seminarian, knelt there, and something happened in his heart. And in the process, he took Our Lady of Victory as the patroness for the rest of his life. Idea of Our Lady of Victory as his patroness stuck in his head, and it remained there for the rest of his life until he died. But the high point came when he built a shrine here in the United States, a national shrine to Our Lady of Victory here at Limestone Hill.
0: People can see the legacy of Father Baker in that great basilica that's here, but it's really in the charitable works that he did and he established, helping the homeless, the poor, unwed mothers, orphans. He did an incredible amount of work. If you would, Monsignor Paul, talk to us about the charitable work of Father Baker.
1: Probably the beginning of the charitable work was the orphanage, which was relatively small when he arrived here. But for various reasons here in Western New York, there were lots of orphans. There was a lot of illness at the time. There was great poverty. People could not sometimes afford to keep their children. They had to turn them over to an orphanage. This was the major one in the area here. There are touching stories of people in the Midwest of the United States putting their children on a train with a little note pinned to their sweater said, Father Baker's Lackawanna, New York. And they would ship them across the country by train to Buffalo. The Buffalo train station manager would call Father Baker and tell him that children had arrived and they'd be brought into the orphanage here. That was the beginning. The Protectory grew considerably. Again, effectively a reform school for boys. And because of the roaming number of children without parents, there were many of them. Many times they got into trouble with the law and they would end up here at the Protectory. But over and above that, and over in his time period here, the population of both the orphanage and the Protectory grew by leaps and bounds. Over and above that, he had a real spot in his heart for unwed mothers, and there were terrible tales here of children being abandoned either because of poverty or because of shame or whatever. And so he opened a home for unwed mothers where they could come safely, deliver their children, if they're able to take their children with them after they've been born,

0: people for many, many years.
1: And these are amazing accomplishments, but the work of one man, that you can see that what one man can do to change the world and help people around him. And we're talking today about Father Nelson Baker with his vice postulator, that's Monsignor Paul Burkard. And when we talk about that, he has moved on to the second step in the canonization process, the first step being servant of God, then venerable, where they look at the life of heroic virtue of the candidate. What were the virtues that were put together in the positio, the academic position paper that was sent to Rome? What virtues were highlighted for Father Baker?
0: Certainly among the virtues that were highlighted and the ones that were recognized by Rome in their response to the positio, that big document that cataloged his life, his work, and his holiness, was his charity toward the poor. That was the main virtue that they identified, but in an extraordinary fashion. His ability to care for people and to do it in conjunction with so many other people who he brought into the process to help him actually was identified as his main heroic virtue. In addition to that, however, they also mentioned his ability to do exactly what he did, and that was to draw other people into the ministry. It wasn't just his ministry alone, but he needed so many other people. He needed doctors and nurses and counselors and teachers and job trainers and you name it. He involved all those people along with him to make a success of that ministry. So virtues were his charity toward the poor, also his ability to bring collaboratively more people into the process.
1: Wonderful. We're talking today with Monsignor Paul Burkard about the canonization cause for Venerable Nelson Baker. And in order for him to move on to the next step, going from venerable to blessed, he'll need one intercessory miracle that's attributed to him that the Vatican validates. And normally, these are medical healings of serious conditions not liable to go on their own. They must be instantaneous, complete, and lasting. And there can be no medical treatment that relates to the cure. And it has to be through the singular intercession of just that one future saint. And so it's very difficult to find miracles that Rome will validate. Monsignor, what have been some of the blessings and favors and things? Maybe, perhaps not the Vatican validatable miracles, but what are some of the things that you've seen that people have reported to you as vice postulator?
0: People come to the Basilica here to pray at Father Baker's tomb, which is in the Basilica, for all kinds of blessings and intercessions. Certainly things have to do with family, because he was so related to family issues when he was alive. People pray for healing for themselves, healing for other people. They pray for conversion back to the faith. People have drifted away from the faith. They pray for healing within family relationships. They pray for jobs if people are unemployed. It's almost as wide as each individual person who comes here to pray. Rome and the Vatican look for a verifiable physical cure, and we keep looking for that as a way to move on to the next step of canonization process.
1: Wonderful. And for people who are inspired by the life of Father Nelson Baker and want to pray to him, is there a website or other place where they might find an intercessory prayer and be able to report cases of miracles and other intercessions?
0: We have an extensive website. So if anybody goes to OLV Basilica, the website will come up. It'll have the life of Father Baker. It'll have the making of the Basilica. It will have various aspects of his life and the continuation of that work. Today, any given day, we have under our care about 4,000 children or families through our social work program, which is a continuation of his ministry. And if people want to learn more, they can go to olvbasilica.org, and they can use that very same website to report any spiritual favors or any miracles they might receive. Contacting us by phone, you can dial 716-828-9444, and that will be forwarded on to me.
1: Wonderful. Well, we're so grateful to you, Monsignor Paul Burkard, for telling us about the incredible life of Venerable Father Nelson Baker, and we encourage people to check out that website to find out more information about this great future saint. Thanks so much, Monsignor, for joining us on today's program.
0: My pleasure. Thanks for the opportunity.
1: God bless. And that was Monsignor Paul Burkard, the vice postulator for Venerable Father Nelson Baker, an incredible

future saint in our American Catholic Church. I encourage people to check that out and find out more information. And we're just wrapping up filming an episode for They Might Be Saints about his life and about his miracles. And so we'll be broadcasting that in February of 2022. So stay tuned to theymightbesaints.com for more information on when that will be showing on EWTN. We need to take a short break, but when we come back, we're going to be looking at the question of the week. Stay with us for that.

0: Hello, friends. This is Father Pablo. You know, God loves everybody, even the ones who go around saying he doesn't exist. Now, people who say that God doesn't exist like to think of believers as, let us say, mental weaklings who need a mental crutch, and so they project a God. That just is not the case. You know, if you say that God doesn't exist, well, who made the sun, the moon, and the stars? Who made the earth and the sea? Who made the animals? Who made you? It's the ones who don't believe that are credulous. They believe almost anything concerning our origin. But God made us. Do believe in him.
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4: We can't have time for another call. Hello?
5: Hello.
4: Where are you from?
5: Rhode Island.
4: And what is your question?
5: I was watching television, and I switched channels, and I saw you.
4: Uh-huh.
5: And I was, I guess you call it arrested, watching you, listening. I had a question for you. I stayed away from the church. I've been away for about 26 months now.
4: Yeah.
5: A lot of things, very painful, happened in my life. And I guess I've been angry with God.
4: Yeah.
5: And not known what to say in a prayer. Maybe even felt that my prayers weren't heard anymore. And I've been bitter and angry.
4: Can I pray for you?
5: Would love your prayer.
4: All right. Lord Jesus, this child of yours loves you. And you love her. I don't know what happened, Lord, but let her know you want her back, that you're not the cause of her pain. She's a victim of perhaps other people's bad decisions. Give her grace and love and bring her back. To you, my friend, I'd like you to go to a Catholic church where Jesus is exposed. And just sit there. Tell him about your anger. And just let his love and his peace, the light that comes from that Eucharist, fill your heart with love and joy and forgiveness and hope. Come back home. Don't stay away. You stay away from the fire, you get cold. You stay away from the dark and the light, you get in darkness. You stay away from the physician, you get more and more ill. You stay away from the spirit that can give you life and peace and joy. You see, you harm yourself, sweetheart. Come back. He's waiting for you. Right now in the little Catholic church, the Lord is saying to himself, I hope she comes. Go. He's waiting for you. As if you were the only person in the world. I pray for you. Bye now.
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0: He in us, that He has given us of His Spirit. Moreover, we have seen and testify that the Father sent His Son as Saviour of the world. Whoever acknowledges that Jesus is the Son of God, God remains in Him, and He in God. We have come to know and to believe in the love God has for us. God is love, and whoever remains in love remains in God, and God in him.
1: Y nosotros hemos conocido el amor que Dios nos tiene, y hemos creído en él. 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

0: Father except the Son, and anyone to whom the Son wishes to reveal him.
1: Y yo os aliviaré. 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
0: Come to me, all you who labor and are burdened, and I will give you rest. 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

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Next we have the two couples in traditional island attire. And then at the back is Mother Irma Cecilia Fuentes. She's from Colombia and she's the Superior General of the Bethlehem Sisters, which is a congregation inspired by the charism of a Brother Pedro, a saint from the Canary Islands. And Mother Cecilia Fuentes is accompanied by a representative of the male order of Bethlehem.

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There are some 40,000 of the faithful gathered for the mass. That's what the local authorities are estimating, so a little bit less than predicted. 40,000 of the faithful here.

0: Glorifiquen al Señor con sus vidas. En su nombre pueden ir en paz.
1: That was the Ite Missa Est, the go in peace from the deacon there. Pope Leo will, I think, stop for a brief moment of prayer in front of this local image of Our Lady. As we hear the concluding hymn for today's Mass.

May the blessing of Almighty God, the Father, the Son, and the Holy Spirit descend upon you and remain with you forever. Amen.

0: Today we celebrate the 50th anniversary of Father Mitch Pacwa's ordination to the priesthood. Thank you and God bless you, Father Mitch.
1: I was speaking this morning how if we listen to the vocation that Christ gives us, the way that he calls us, you'll be led to the adventures he wants you to have. And you'll find much more joy in following the vocation he gives you than doing your own thing. You know, trying to live your life as you want to do, I just don't find that attractive. You know, to see, Lord, what do you want? Who are the people you're sending to?
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Fundamentals of Catholicism. My name is Father Robert Altier, and we will, in this program, continue our study of ecclesiology, particularly looking at the primacy of St. Peter and his successors, the Pope. And so let's ask our Blessed Lady's intercession for us to help us to understand these beautiful gifts that God has given to us. In the name of the Father, and of the Son, and of the Holy Spirit. Hail Mary, full of grace, the Lord is with thee. Blessed art thou amongst women, and blessed is the fruit of thy womb, Jesus. Holy Mary, Mother of God, pray for us sinners, now and at the hour of our death. Amen. In the name of the Father, and of the Son, and of the Holy Spirit. Amen. Toward the end of our last program, we were talking about how the Church is united as a corporate personality. And that idea of the corporate personality, we said, came out of the Old Testament. And in that, the whole body of people could act as one, or one person as the leader could act on behalf of all. And so the leader would be able to make a determination for everyone. Well, if that's the case, and we look at the people of old, and you had Moses who led them out of the desert, and you had eventually David and the kings that followed, and so on. If that's the case, then this Church needs to have a leader, a head, who would be able to speak on behalf of the whole. And that's exactly what we see in St. Peter. And so when we look at the Scriptures, it's clear that Peter was the head of the apostles, and the Church also teaches that he was appointed by Jesus as the visible head of the Church. At the same time, the Lord gave to Peter primacy in the jurisdiction in the Church. So he has authority to be able to make laws and so on. So it means that he possesses full and supreme legislative, executive, and juridical power. So the person of Peter and his successors then have complete and supreme legislative, executive, and juridical power in the Church. From the earliest times, the Church has claimed that authority for Peter and his successors. In fact, the earliest list of the successors of St. Peter comes from Eusebius around the year 215. And he talks about the different apostles, but there is only one whose line he actually traces all the way back. And that's St. Peter, because that was the one that was the most important for the understanding of the Church. Again, you can also look way earlier than that. A fascinating point to think about is St. Clement, who was the fourth of the popes. We don't need to get into all that, so generally thinking, he's considered the fourth of the popes. And he was reigning around the year 96. In that time, the people in Corinth were having some problems. And they wrote to Rome to ask the Pope to intervene and ask for his guidance. Now, considering that the Apostle Paul founded the Church in Corinth, and considering that at that point St. John might still have even been alive in Ephesus, right up the street. Well, not quite right up the street, but not too terribly far away, right there in Asia Minor. They didn't write to St. John the Apostle. They wrote to Rome, and they asked the Bishop of Rome to intervene in the problem that they themselves were having. And so all the way back, you recognize that there was this realization of authority in the successor of St. Peter beyond anyone else. And so we see this in the words that Jesus addressed to St. Peter in the 16th chapter of St. Matthew's Gospel. He says, "You are Peter, and on this rock I will build my church. The jaws of hell will not prevail against it, and I'll give you the keys to the kingdom of heaven. Whatever you hold bound on earth will be held bound in heaven," and so on. Well, let's break that thing down a little bit. There's a lot more, obviously, that could be said than what I'm going to say, but first of all, you are Peter. Some people make a big issue of the fact that Jesus used the word Petrus, which is a masculine noun, but the word for rock is Petra, which is a feminine noun. And so there is actually a Greek word, petrus, which means a little pebble. And so people

would say, well, see, Jesus is saying, look, I'm the rock, but you're a pebble. You know, you're just, you know, kind of nothing. No, no, no. What I always say to people, it's like, well, what if on the day that I was born, my parents looked at me and said, well, you're a boy, but we think you're kind of cute, so we'll name you Roberta. Well, that isn't going to work for a boy. It's obviously the same name, but it's a female name. And so Jesus was using a masculine noun. And in fact, if you want to see it, it comes up twice in St. John's Gospel. Right toward the beginning of the Gospel, St. John talks about kephos, which is the Aramaic word for a rock. And then he translates it, which is translated Petrus. Well, it's not the way it's translated. It should be Petra. But he does that for us. And so you are kephos. You are Peter. You are rock. Now, it's also important to recognize what that really means. In the Old Testament, there was only one person who is ever called a rock, God. And now Jesus comes into the world and he is the rock. He is the capstone, he is the cornerstone, he is also known as a stumbling stone. He is the rock. And now he is telling Peter, you are the rock. He changes his name to rock. What else does he do? He makes Peter a shepherd. You go back to David and you say, okay, let's look at what David had to do. David was a shepherd, but he was the king. Remember, we saw last time that shepherd and king are the same thing. Why can we say that? Jesus says, I am the good shepherd. He says to Peter, do you love me? Feed my sheep. Peter even recognizes it, and he talks about himself as a shepherd writing to the other shepherds. And so we have all of these things that are going on within this. It is a sharing in the divine office. God makes that very clear with David, that David is the king and the shepherd. God is the king and the shepherd. Remember in Israel, God alone was the king. And then the people come to Samuel and they say, you know what? We want a human king. We want to be just like everyone else. How pathetic. We have God. Oh, no, we don't want that. We want to be like everyone else. We want a human king. Solomon or Samuel says, no, no, no, you don't want a human king. He's going to take he's going to tax you. He's going to take the best you've got. He's going to take your sons to do this. He's going to take your daughters to do that. We don't care. We just want to be like everyone else. God finally says to Solomon, fine, or to Samuel rather, fine. It's not you they're rejecting. It's me they're rejecting. Give them what they want. So then the king now has a share in the divine office. God is the king. God is the shepherd. Remember, the Lord is my shepherd. There is nothing I shall want. So God is the shepherd of Israel. God is the king of Israel. God is the rock. The Lord is my rock and my salvation, says the psalmist. So Peter now is the shepherd. Peter is the king. Peter is the rock. So we'll see those points here in a minute. Okay, as I mentioned earlier, so you're the rock. Okay, remember Jesus said, build your house on the rock, not on the sand. So he's laying a foundation. You are the rock, and on this rock, I will build my church. Mentioned earlier, singular. And the jaws of hell will not prevail against it. And now we need to paint the picture for you. He goes to Caesarea Philippi to do this. Caesarea Philippi is at the base of Mount Hermon, and it is in the northern part of Israel, the base of Mount Hermon, where

A beautiful area there. But right there, where the Jordan River begins, the way that the Jordan River begins actually is by the snow melting on the top of Mount Hermon, going through the cracks and the crevices in the mountain, and then comes up from underground through a whole bunch of little springs that form into the Jordan River. But right there is a huge cliff. And in that cliff, there are little niches that were carved. And back in the ancient world, there were little statues in each one of those niches of all of the various false gods. That's where Jesus went. It was literally a pantheon. Pantheon is a word that means all the gods. So he goes to the place where all the gods are sitting in this little, in this cliff. And he says, "Who do people say that I am?" Well, they got all the different answers, but who do you say that I am? You're the Son of God. Ah, you're the Messiah, the Son of God. So all these things are false. But as you sit and look, there is a cave, and then all of these false gods in niches in this cliff. And that cave looks just like a huge mouth. And in front of that cave, there is a boulder that is about, it's almost perfectly round, and it's about 10 feet in diameter. And if you stand back, it looks like you've got this boulder there, and this mouth looks like it's about to devour it. Now, in the ancient world, there was no floor in that cave. The water would rush underneath the cave. Now there is a floor because there have been a few earthquakes that have actually knocked enough stuff down that there is a floor in the cave today. But in the ancient world, there wasn't. It was just rushing water, and they couldn't plumb the depths of it. They tried a couple of times, they could not find the bottom. A couple of people fell in and they got caught in the current and they were never seen again. They didn't come up on the other side. And so the people thought that that was the opening to the netherworld because there wasn't a bottom. And the water, again, go all the way back to Genesis, the water is chaotic. That's what God had to bring order into the chaos that was there originally. For the Hebrew people, water certainly is life-giving. It's also death-giving. If you have too much of it, if you drown, whatever, they couldn't control the water. And so it was a sign of chaos and a sign of death. So that was the place that they believed was the opening to hell. And because there wasn't a bottom to it that they could find. And so that's where Jesus goes, the place where all the false gods are gathered, and the place where the people believed was the doorway to the netherworld. And he's saying, okay, number one, these clowns are all false. I'm the only true God. And the jaws of the netherworld, Mr. Rock, are not going to prevail. It looks like they're going to prevail. It looks like the rock is going to get swallowed up by this thing. It isn't going to happen. Now, the Lord didn't say that the jaws of hell won't be able to chomp down on you. He didn't say they aren't going to get close. He didn't say they aren't going to try. He said they aren't going to prevail. So we have a guarantee from the mouth of Jesus himself that the church will be there until the end of the world and that the jaws of death will never, ever prevail. Thanks be to God. What a gift. So then he goes on, he talks about giving Peter the keys. That's a very important point. If you go back to Isaiah 22, that's where that concept is coming from. The keys, just like in our military, you can tell what rank somebody is by looking up on their shoulders. If somebody is an officer, they wear their rank up on their shoulders. If they're a non-commissioned officer, they wear it on the side. So a sergeant or somebody's got the stripes here, but the lieutenants and the colonels and the generals and so on, theirs is up on the shoulder. The keys were the symbol of the prime minister. The word prime minister literally means the first minister or the top. And so the prime minister in the ancient world had the symbol of the keys that he wore on his shoulders as the symbol that he could open any door and lock any door, meaning he could make laws, he could change laws. He had the authority of the king.

The king had all of his business he had to be doing. The prime minister ran the day-to-day life of the kingdom. He literally wore the king's signet ring. The signet ring is the ring that when they would melt the wax, they would put that ring into the wax to be able to make the to show that this is with the authority of the king himself. So that's the authority that the prime minister had. He had the authority to speak on behalf of the king. That's what the keys represented. And so then it gets even more astounding, because the Lord says to Peter, whatever you hold bound on earth will be held bound in heaven, and whatever you loose on earth will be loosed in heaven. Think about that for a second. God has just made himself obedient to a man. Now that's pretty amazing. So we'll talk in a few minutes about the infallibility of the Pope and what exactly that means, because for God to be obedient, you better do something to make sure that this guy isn't going to do anything contrary to what God's going to have to be obedient to, because obviously God can't do anything that is wrong, and he can't do anything that is false. And so that's where the guarantee is in that way, that as long as we are hanging on to what the Holy Father will teach in an infallible way, we have a guarantee that we're on the right track. We're in union with Jesus. So anyway, there's all of that that's going on. There's so much more I could talk about, but there isn't any time. So when we look then at Peter, as I mentioned, that he is recognized as the visible head of the church. He is recognized, and again, remember, these words were addressed solely to Peter. Two chapters ahead, beyond, in chapter 18 of St. Matthew's Gospel, Jesus talks to all of the apostles and says to them that they have the authority to forgive and so on. But in 16, it's addressed only to St. Peter. And so he is the visible head of the church, but the risen Christ is the invisible head. So Jesus is the king. He is the head of the church. But there has to be somebody to run the day-to-day life of the church. And that's what the Pope's job is all about. And so he is the vicar of Christ. As I mentioned, if the prime minister could speak on behalf of the king, that's literally what a vicar means. And so he is the mouthpiece. So to call the Pope the vicar of Christ means that he's the mouthpiece of Christ. He's the one that speaks on behalf of Christ. And so he is representing or taking place the place of our Lord on earth, because our Lord is in heaven. So we need somebody here that we can see and hear and follow in that kind of a way. So we talk about the primacy of the Pope then. So we see the primacy of Peter. And I should also point out, you will notice in the New Testament that every single time that there is a list of the apostles, with one exception, Peter is always listed first. Every single time, with one exception. So it's clear that the apostles recognize that. And even in the last chapter of St. John's Gospel, there's that little scene about how, you know, the beloved disciple outran Peter and got to the tomb first and all of that kind of stuff that was going on. But then there's the point of saying, but he stopped. And he waited for Peter, and Peter went into the tomb first. That was the point of being able to recognize the authority of Peter, that he had primacy. Now, if there's going to be a succession, and again, what you will notice if you read the 22nd chapter of Isaiah, that the office of the prime minister is an office of succession. The keys are being taken away from one guy who, in that particular case, is being disobedient. He carved out for himself a tomb up on the mountains and doing all these things that he wasn't supposed to because he was just getting arrogant because of his position. God says, I'm going to knock you down. I'm going to take the keys away from you, and I'm going to give them to this guy. And so if the prime minister died or was removed from office or resigned, somebody else had to take that position. It's an office of succession. And the same authority then is given to the successor that the one had originally. And of course, obviously, if someone's deposed from office, they no longer have that authority. So the purpose of the papacy then, when we look at the primacy of the Pope, now the successors of St. Peter, the purpose of the papacy is to preserve the unity and the solidarity of the Church for all time. So since the Church is to perdure until the end of time, and since Peter, like the rest of us, would have to die, we see that it is indeed the intention of Christ

that Peter was to hand on his office to someone else. And at the same point, if he's the prime minister, it's an office of succession. So with the thousands of dioceses and bishops throughout the world, which one is the successor of Peter? The tradition going all the way back to the first century is that the Bishop of Rome is the successor of St. Peter. And so in that case, then the Bishop of Rome has all of the authority, all of the episcopal power over the whole church in matters of faith and morals, as well as in the government of the church. Episcopal, the word episkopos in Greek means a bishop. So episcopal authority means the authority of a bishop. And so he has full authority over the whole church in matters of faith and morals, as well as in the government of the church. His power is called ordinary, which means that it comes directly from the Lord. And he exercises the power of his own right. In other words, he is not the delegate of a council or of any other group. And his power is also immediate, meaning that he can deal directly with anyone without having to go through their bishop. So in other words, if the Pope wanted to talk to you, he doesn't have to call the bishop first. Probably would, but nonetheless. But if the bishop of the next diocese over wanted to talk to you, he would have to call the archbishop and get permission to talk to you first. Not on just a friendly phone call. If you have a friend who's a bishop, they can call you. But if there was some point of serious business that needed to be addressed, and that bishop needed to contact you for some reason, he'd actually have to go through the archbishop to get to you because you are in this archdiocese. The Pope, on the other hand, if it was really, really, really serious and he needed to talk to you, he can do that directly. He doesn't need to go through anybody. His authority is immediate. We also say that his power is supreme, which means that there is no jurisdiction in the church which is either equal to or superior to that of the Holy Father. So the power of the Pope exceeds that of the individual bishops as well as of all of the bishops collectively. And as the supreme lawgiver, he also has the authority, if he wants, to change ecclesiastical laws, the church laws. And so those would be things like the fasting and abstinence laws. You'll remember it used to be that you had to fast from midnight on if you wanted to receive communion. And now it's only 1 hour. We used to have to abstain from meat every Friday during the year. And now it's only on the Fridays during Lent. And so there were things like that have been changed. Those are church laws. The Pope has authority to change the church laws. You know, another thing would be like the vernacular, using the vernacular at Mass. So if Mass can be said in English or in Latin or in Spanish or in French or German or whatever it happens to be, all of that is now allowed, whereas it used to be only in Latin. Of course, like the rest of us, the Pope is completely bound by divine law. So he cannot change the Ten Commandments or any other point of divine law because he doesn't have authority over God. Now, we've all heard that the Pope is infallible. So what does infallibility mean? Infallibility is the quality of not being able to err or to lead others into error. The quality of not being able to err or to lead others into error. More specifically, it means immunity from error or freedom from error in teaching the church in matters of faith and morals. And that's teaching the universal church in matters of faith and morals. And so it is the official dogmatic teaching of the church that the Holy Father is infallible when he teaches authoritatively and definitively as the entire head of the church, or as the head of the entire church, in matters of faith or morals. And so clear examples of this would be the Immaculate Conception and the Assumption of Our Lady. Those are points where the Pope has spoken infallibly. And so let's say that the Pope likes science, and he comes up with some neat theory about physics or something like that and wants to write a book about it. That is not infallible. It has nothing to do with faith and morals. And so that's the thing. It's only with regard to faith and morals, and it's with regard only to the entire church. And so now we need to consider how that is applied. There are four things that need to be present for the Pope to speak infallibly. And again, we have to look at this and say, okay, as we look back over the past few popes, you know, since Vatican II, how many infallible statements have been made? Zero. Zero.

2,000 years. Well, there are a few in the early days that you could look at, but, you know, the two points that I just made, 1854 with the Immaculate Conception and 1950 with the Assumption. Those are the two times the Pope has spoken infallibly. So this isn't something that they take lightly. It's not something they're doing all the time. Obviously, if the Pope is going to speak, it doesn't mean just having a conversation that he's infallible or something like that. So some points to understand, four of them. Number one, the Pope alone is infallible and not anyone else who is a delegate or shares in his authority. Only the Pope is infallible. Number two, the object of his infallibility is his teaching on faith and morals only. So it has to be about faith and morals. Number three, the condition of infallibility is that the Pope speaks ex cathedra. You notice on your little handout, ex cathedra is translated there as from the chair. What it literally means is from the chair of Peter. The chair is the symbol of authority. And so he doesn't literally have to sit down in a chair, but what it means is that he is speaking with the full authority that he has as the Pope. So it's not just speaking as a theologian, but he's speaking as the Pope. And he must make the intention of deciding definitively for all the faithful a teaching regarding faith or morals, and that intention must be made clear before he speaks. So in other words, if the Pope says something today and the next week thought, you know, that was a pretty cool idea, it should be infallible, well, he'd have to do it again if he wanted to be infallible, because it has to be spoken beforehand. Finally, the source of the Pope's infallibility is the supernatural assistance of the Holy Spirit, who protects the Pope from error and therefore from leading the faithful into error. So that's the beauty of what we have, the gift of the Holy Spirit to protect us from being led into error. That in mind, we have run out of time. So the Lord be with you. And may the blessing of Almighty God, the Father, the Son, and the Holy Spirit descend upon you and remain with you forever. Amen.

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3: St. Augustine gives us tremendous insight as to why we should pray. He says this, "Why God should ask us to pray when He knows what we need even before we ask Him may perplex us if we do not realize that our Lord and God does not want to know what we want, for as God, He cannot fail to already know it. But rather, He wants us to exercise our desire through our prayers so that we may be able to receive what He is preparing to give us."
4: This is Father Robert Spitzer. In the name of the Father, and of the Son, and of the Holy Spirit. Amen. Heavenly Father, we ask You to put an end to abortion in our country, in our culture. We ask that You fill with efficacy all of the various ways in which we're working toward that, our educational initiatives, our evangelization initiatives, even where we have to do public confrontation. Bring it all to fruition in Your will so that eventually people will see the intrinsic dignity that is behind every single unique human life, so that we will never, ever again take up this mystery and kill it with abandon and wantonness. Please, Lord, bring an end to it all. And bring all of our work to fruition in Your will. We ask all of these things through Jesus our Lord. Amen. In the name of the Father, and of the Son, and of the Holy Spirit. Amen.
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0: or the life of your family, what your devotion to the Sacred Heart of Jesus looks like. Maybe you have a devotion to St. Margaret Mary Alacoque, to whom this devotion was revealed to by our Lord. Would love to hear from you today, my friends. 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Again, just give us your first name and how you're listening, followed by your brief question. One of the reasons why I love this this devotion of this solemnity today is, you know, first of all, I love the Chaplet of Divine Mercy, you know, and so I think Divine Mercy and the Sacred Heart of Jesus go hand in hand. You know, and so when I pray the Chaplet of Divine Mercy, I'm actually reflecting on the crucifixion. You know, and today, of course, is also Friday, so it's the Sorrowful Mysteries of the Most Holy Rosary, and so we also share reflections about the crucifixion, which is the fifth sorrowful mystery, and of course, the part of that is the piercing of Jesus's most sacred heart. So yeah, that's what we're talking about today. Can't wait to dive into this. Of course, we'd love to hear from you on the solemnity of the Most Sacred Heart of Jesus. What does this solemnity mean to you? 833-288-EWTN. That's 833-288-3986.
1: The reason we pray is, first, we owe God worship, thanksgiving, and adoration. He created us and everything around us, and prayer of praise and adoration is his due for giving us everything, including the thought that we praise. And in that thanksgiving, we are made better for realizing what he does for us.
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3: Family, a prayer that we pray together is a powerful prayer. So please pray together with me, our EWTN Family Prayer. Today we pray for the Church in Europe. Almighty God and Father, we worship you and thank you for the Christian heritage of Europe. Grant to the faithful there perseverance in faith and virtue. Bring back to the fold those who have left the practice of their faith. Protect Europe from those who seek to renounce its Christian roots. Enkindle anew the fire of your love there. Raise up new saints, and let a spiritual renewal rise up and cover the land. Let Europe be once again a Christian land rich in faith. Through Christ our Lord. Amen. Thank you.

work that God has come to do for EW10 and elsewhere. And I know so many people have also been impacted by his ministry. So congratulations to my mentor and my friend, Father Mitch Pacwa. Again, 50th anniversary of priestly ordination. All right, my friends, the most Sacred Heart of Jesus. That's what we're talking about today on this Solemnity of the Sacred Heart. Would love to hear from you today. How much this solemnity, the devotion to the Sacred Heart, what is your devotion to the Sacred Heart like? You know, maybe you have a devotion to St. Margaret Mary Alacoque. We talk about who this this devotion to Sacred Heart was revealed to her. We're going to talk about her. We're going to talk about the impact of the devotion in your life and the life of your family. We're going to take a look at the scriptures as well. And because we'd love to hear from you about your connection with the Sacred Heart

0: Praise to you, Father, Lord of heaven and earth, for although you have hidden these things from the wise and learned, you have revealed them to the little ones. You know, yes, Father, such has been your gracious will, that all things have been handed over to me by the Father. You know, and so Jesus doesn't keep that to himself. He shares himself with us. He gave his life for us that we can have life forever. All right, the Solemnity of the Most Sacred Heart of Jesus. That's our theme today. Would love to hear from you. Give us a call, 833-288-EW10, 833-288-3986.
1: It says in the Catechism that the bishops are literally the living successors of the original 12 apostles who have come down to us since the time of our Lord. That sounds great, but where is that in the Bible?
2: Well, that's certainly another one of those questions that Catholics are used to hearing from their non-Catholic friends. Let's consider the following passages from Scripture, which demonstrate that Christ indeed intended that the office and teaching authority of the apostles would be perpetuated through the ages in the office of bishop. First, in Acts chapter 1, verses 15 through 26, we see literally a snapshot of apostolic succession. Simon Peter leads the apostles in choosing a successor for Judas Iscariot, who had betrayed Christ and then committed suicide. St. Peter led the apostles to make this decision, and he said, "For it is written in the book of Psalms, let his habitation become desolate, and let there be no one to live in it, and his office let another take." Christ said in John 20, verse 22, "As the Father has sent me, so I send you." Now, this sending involved the ordination of the apostles to the episcopacy. Christ ordained them to be bishops. He instructed them to do the same. And remember his words, "As the Father sent me, so I send you." That plan includes apostolic succession as the means of ensuring that the teachings of Christ and the apostles would be handed on faithfully and accurately throughout the centuries from each generation of Christian to the next. And like links in an unbreakable chain forged by Christ himself, apostolic succession continues down to our present day, as it will until the end of the world, when Christ will return in glory. I'm Patrick Madrid, author of the book, Where Is That in the Bible?

again, some wonderful traveling music as we move into this weekend on this Solemnity of the Most Sacred Heart of Jesus. It's a wonderful, wonderful solemnity, awesome devotion to the Sacred Heart of our Lord and Savior, Jesus Christ. And again, tomorrow is also the Immaculate Heart of Mary. So we have Sacred Heart of Jesus today, Immaculate Heart of Mary tomorrow. I'm Deacon Halberg Simmons, listening to Beacon of Truth, and our topic today is the Solemnity of the Most Sacred Heart of Jesus, and would love to hear from you how much this devotion means to you, whether it's through the Divine Mercy Chaplet, whether it's through praying the devotional prayer to the Sacred Heart of Jesus, whether it's devotion to St. Margaret Mary Alacoque, to whom this devotion was revealed to by our Lord. 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Give us your first name, how you're listening, followed by your brief question. Remember that message and data rates may apply. All right. Well, tomorrow, in addition to being the memorial of the Immaculate Heart of Mary, it is also the feast day of St. Anthony of Padua, who is a doctor of the church. And so there's going to be Holy Mass on the feast of St. Anthony of Padua from the shrine that bears his name in Padua, Italy, at noon.

0: to the Sacred Heart of Jesus. All right, so beautiful history of this devotion to the Sacred Heart of Jesus. So what are some things that we can do practically? What are some of the promises that the Sacred Heart of Jesus made to St. Margaret Mary Alacoque? For those who, again, you don't have to, but those who have a devotion to the Sacred Heart of Jesus, as revealed to St. Margaret Mary Alacoque, what are some of the promises Jesus said? Well, he will give them, those who follow the devotion, all the graces necessary for their state in life. Right? So whatever you're saying, mother, accountant, executive, working in a restaurant, as a server, God will give you all the graces necessary for your state in life. Married, if you're a priest or religious, he will give you all the graces that are necessary for your state in life. He will give peace to your families. He will console you after all your troubles. He will be your refuge in life, and especially in death. He will abundantly bless all your undertakings. Right? How about that? Devotion to Sacred Heart, Jesus will bless the things that you undertake. Again, if they're in accordance with the will of God. Sinners will find refuge in the Sacred Heart of Jesus as a source of infinite mercy. So we see the connection with the Divine Mercy devotion as well. The Sacred Heart of Jesus as a source of infinite mercy, the infinite merciful love of God, the ocean of mercy. Souls that are tepid will become fervent. So our passion for the Lord will grow with devotion as well. All right, beautiful. All right, so let's end with the prayer to the Sacred Heart of Jesus. Again, the most holy heart of Jesus, fountain of every blessing, I adore you, I love you, and with lively sorrow for my sins, I offer you this poor heart of mine. Make me humble, patient, pure, and wholly obedient to your will. Grant, good Jesus, I may live in you and for you. Protect me in the midst of danger. Comfort me in my afflictions. Give me health of body, assistance in my temporal needs, your blessing on all that I do, and the grace of a holy death. Amen. All right, next week, we're going to take a look at our life in Christ. Continue to reflect on the rosary for Pentecost. And until we're together again, may Almighty God bless you, keep you, and protect you. The Father and the Son and the Holy Spirit. Amen.
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4: When he was 16 years old, my friend William was jumped into an El Salvadorian gang in East Los Angeles. 2 years later, he was sentenced to 16 years in prison for armed robbery. There, it only got worse. Armed with steel shanks and ties to the Mexican mafia, he ran the show behind bars, started a prison riot, and ended up in solitary confinement. That is where he met God. While in solitary, a chaplain gave William a copy of the New Testament. With nothing else to do, he began to read the Gospels for the very first time. The prodigal son, the story of the woman caught in adultery, the death and resurrection of Jesus. Within days, he was completely transformed. He got out of prison early through a series of small miracles and started a gang outreach rehab program called Prevención y Rescate, which is still going strong today. Friends, no one is ever beyond hope because no sin is bigger than the mercy and power of God. This is Chris Stefanik from RealLifeCatholic.com on EWTN Radio.
5: Moses and Jesus looked out on the crowds and saw sheep without a shepherd. They asked God to send shepherds, apostles, mediators who would feed these flocks. God answered their prayer by sending you and me as a kingdom of priests. 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

0: us as well. The church is the fulfillment of God's covenant promises to Israel, a kingdom of priests and a holy nation. In the church, we have been gathered together as the Israel of God. To borrow St. Paul's phrase, God has made us his own people, the flock that he tends, as we sing in the responsorial psalm. Moses was Israel's first shepherd. With the promised land in view, he prayed that God would raise up a successor so that God's people would not be left as sheep without a shepherd. These same words are used in this week's gospel to describe Jesus' pity for the crowds who are troubled and abandoned like sheep without a shepherd. Israel's shepherds, the Pharisees and scribes, misled the people through their hypocrisy. But God had long before promised that he himself would come and save his sheep, searching over the whole earth where they'd been scattered for lack of a shepherd. Jesus is that new Moses, the new David, the shepherd of God promised by the prophets, a divine shepherd king sent to restore God's priestly kingdom. As Moses commissioned Joshua as his successor, so we see Jesus giving the 12 his power and authority. In God's plan, they are to seek out the lost sheep of Israel first and then bring all the nations back into the fold. Together we have been saved and reconciled to God. As God delivered Israel, he has also made us a kingdom of priests in the church. So we come to the Mass as his sons and daughters to serve our Heavenly Father with gladness, to praise his kindness because it endures forever. This is Scott Hahn for Breaking the Bread.
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4: 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He is pursuing each one of us, because he just wants to love us. Father Mike reminds us that God loved us first and will never stop pursuing us. Will we choose to love him in return?
3: Hi, my name is Father Mike Schmitz, and you're listening to the Bible in a Year, where we encounter God's voice and live life through the lens of Scripture. Using the Great Adventure Bible timeline, we'll read all the way from Genesis to Revelation, discovering how the story of salvation unfolds and how we fit into that story today. The Great Adventure Bible Timeline was developed by Jeff Cavins and is provided by Ascension, who produced and funded this program. It is day 163, and we are reading from 1 Kings chapter 13, 2 Chronicles chapters 12 and 13, and we're in the second chapter of the Song of Solomon. A couple things to keep in mind as we're listening to this scripture. We have the kingdom of Judah now, right? This is the period of the divided kingdom. The kingdom in the north is the kingdom of Israel, and that's the 10 tribes in the north. They're essentially what you might call the rebellious tribes of Israel. So when we refer to Israel now at this point in our story, this is in some ways, I guess we'll say this, the kingdom of Judah in the south, which is only two tribes, Judah is the bloodline from David all the way to Jesus. And so this is the line that we're really, really preoccupied with. At the same time, God had promised that the people of Israel would be blessed, right? So that means all of the tribes, all of the 12 sons of Israel and the 12 tribes that came from the sons of Israel are important. And that's why we're also following the story of the people in the north, the kingdom of Israel. But In this story, we're going to hear about how

Israel came against Judah, and like, wait, who do I root for? Well, it's really difficult because it's like, it's kind of like civil war in this, in some ways, or where brother is against brother, or at least family against family. And so we recognize that that difficulty. At the same time, to keep things straight in our minds, one of the things to keep in mind is, okay, the kingdom in the north, Israel, the kingdom in the south, Judah. Judah is small, and yet it is through Judah that God is going to bless the entire world. He's going to restore worship. It's in Judah that he's going to bring forth the King of Kings. And so we are very much preoccupied, or at least very interested in the kingdom of Judah in the south. We also are interested in the kingdom of Israel in the north, but in a different way. I'll let that be what it is. Okay. Wow. Day 163. Let's get started. The first book of Kings, chapter 13. A man of God from Judah. And behold, a man of God came out of Judah by the word of the Lord to Bethel. Jeroboam was standing by the altar to burn incense, and the man cried against the altar by the word of the Lord and said, O altar, altar, thus says the Lord, behold, a son shall be born to the house of David, Josiah by name, and he shall sacrifice upon you the priests of the high places who burn incense upon you, and men's bones shall be burned upon you. And he gave a sign that same day, saying, this is the sign that the Lord has spoken. Behold, the altar shall be torn down, and the ashes that are upon it shall be poured out. And when the king heard the saying of the man of God, which he cried against the altar at Bethel, Jeroboam stretched out his hand from the altar, saying, lay hold of him. And his hand, which he stretched out against him, dried up, so that he could not draw it back to himself. The altar also was torn down, and the ashes poured out from the altar, according to the sign which the man of God had given by the word of the Lord. And the king said to the man of God, entreat now the favor of the Lord your God, and pray for me, that my hand may be restored to me. And the man of God entreated the Lord, and the king's hand was restored to him, and became as it was before. And the king said to the man of God, come home with me and refresh yourself, and I will give you a reward. And the man of God said to the king, if you give me half your house, I will not go in with you, and I will not eat bread or drink water in this place. For so was it commanded me by the word of the Lord, saying, you shall neither eat bread nor drink water, nor return by the way that you came. So he went another way, and did not return by the way that he came to Bethel. Now there dwelt an old prophet in Bethel, and his sons came and told him all that the man of God had done that day in Bethel. The words also which he had spoken to the king, they told to their father. And their father said to him, which way did he go? And his sons showed him the way which the man of God who came from Judah had gone. And he said to his sons, saddle the donkey for me. So they saddled the donkey for him, and he mounted it. And he went after the man of God, and found him sitting under an oak. And he said to him, are you the man of God who came from Judah? And he said, I am. Then he said to him, come home with me and eat bread. And he said, I may not return with you or go in with you, neither will I eat bread nor drink water with you in this place. For it was said to me by the word of the Lord, you shall neither eat bread nor drink water there, nor return by the way that you came. And he said to him, I also am a prophet, as you are. And an angel spoke to me by the word of the Lord, saying, bring him back with you into your house, that he may eat bread and drink water. But he lied to him. So he went back with him, and ate his bread in his house, and drank water. And as they sat at the table, the word of the Lord came to the prophet who had brought him back, and he cried to the man of God who came from Judah, thus says the Lord, because you have disobeyed the word of the Lord and have not kept the commandment which the Lord your God commanded you, but have come back and have eaten bread and drunk water in the place of which he said to you, eat no bread and drink no water, your body shall not come to the tomb of your fathers. And after he had eaten bread and drunk, he saddled the donkey for the prophet whom he had brought back. And as he went away, a lion met him on the road and killed him. And his body was thrown in the road, and the donkey stood beside it. The lion also stood beside the body. And behold, men passed by and saw the body thrown in the road, and the lion standing by the body. And they came and told it in the city where the old prophet dwelt. And when the prophet who had brought him back from the way heard of it, he said, it is the man of God who disobeyed the word of the Lord. Therefore the Lord has given him to the lion, which has torn him and slain him, according to the word which the Lord spoke to him. And he said to his sons, saddle the donkey for me, and they saddled it. And he went and found his body thrown in the road, and the donkey and the lion standing beside the body. The lion had not eaten the body or torn the donkey. And the prophet took up the body of the man of God and laid it upon the donkey and brought it back to the city to mourn and to bury him.

He laid the body in his own grave, and they mourned over him, saying, "Alas, my brother!" And after he had buried him, he said to his sons, "When I die, bury me in the grave in which the man of God is buried. Lay my bones beside his bones. For the saying which he cried by the word of the Lord against the altar at Bethel, and against all the houses of the high places which are in the cities of Samaria, shall surely come to pass." After this incident, Jeroboam did not turn from his evil way, but made priests for the high places again from among all the people. Any who would, he consecrated to be priests of the high places. And this thing became sin to the house of Jeroboam, so as to cut it off and to destroy it from the face of the earth. The second book of Chronicles, chapters 12 and 13. Chapter 12. Egypt attacks Judah. When the rule of Rehoboam was established and was strong, he forsook the law of the Lord, and all Israel with him. In the fifth year of King Rehoboam, because they had been unfaithful to the Lord, Shishak, king of Egypt, came up against Jerusalem with 1,200 chariots and 60,000 horsemen. And the people were without number who came with him from Egypt, Libyans, Sukkim, and Ethiopians. And he took the fortified cities of Judah and came as far as Jerusalem. Then Shemaiah the prophet came to Rehoboam and to the princes of Judah who had gathered at Jerusalem because of Shishak, and said to him, "Thus says the Lord, you abandoned me, so I have abandoned you to the hand of Shishak." Then the princes of Israel and the king humbled themselves and said, "The Lord is righteous." When the Lord saw how they humbled themselves, the word of the Lord came to Shemaiah. "They have humbled themselves, I will not destroy them, but I will grant them some deliverance, and my wrath shall not be poured out upon Jerusalem by the hand of Shishak. Nevertheless, they shall be servants to him, that they may know my service and the service of the kingdoms of their countries." So Shishak, king of Egypt, came up against Jerusalem. He took away the treasures of the house of the Lord and the treasures of the king's house. He took away everything. He also took away the shields of gold which Solomon had made. And King Rehoboam made in their stead shields of bronze and committed them to the hands of the officers of the guard who kept the door of the king's house. And as often as the king went into the house of the Lord, the guard came and bore them and brought them back to the guardroom. And when he humbled himself, the wrath of the Lord turned from him, so as not to make a complete destruction. Moreover, conditions were good in Judah. The death of Rehoboam. So King Rehoboam established himself in Jerusalem and reigned. Rehoboam was 41 years old when he began to reign, and he reigned 17 years in Jerusalem, the city which the Lord had chosen out of all the tribes of Israel to put his name there. His mother's name was Naamah the Ammonitess, and he did evil, for he did not set his heart to seek the Lord. Now the acts of Rehoboam, from first to last, are they not written in the chronicles of Shemaiah the prophet and of Iddo the seer? There were continual wars between Rehoboam and Jeroboam, and Rehoboam slept with his fathers and was buried in the city of David, and Abijah his son reigned in his stead. Chapter 13. Abijah's reign over Judah. In the 18th year of King Jeroboam, Abijah began to reign over Judah. He reigned for 3 years in Jerusalem. His mother's name was Micaiah, the daughter of Uriel of Gibeah. Now there was war between Abijah and Jeroboam. Abijah went out to battle, having an army of valiant men of war, 400,000 picked men. And Jeroboam drew up his line of battle against him with 800,000 picked mighty warriors. Then Abijah stood up on Mount Zemaraim, which is in the hill country of Ephraim, and he said, "Hear me, O Jeroboam, and all Israel. Ought you not to know that the Lord God of Israel gave the kingship over Israel forever to David and his sons by a covenant of salt? Yet Jeroboam, the son of Nebat, a servant of Solomon, the son of David, rose up and rebelled against his Lord, and certain worthless scoundrels gathered about him and defied Rehoboam, the son of Solomon, when Rehoboam was young and irresolute and could not withstand them. And now you think to withstand the kingdom of the Lord in the hand of the sons of David, because you are a great multitude and have with you the golden calves which Jeroboam made you for gods. Have you not driven out the priests of the Lord, the sons of Aaron and the Levites, and made priests for yourselves like the peoples of other lands? Whoever comes to consecrate himself with a young bull or seven rams becomes a priest of what are no gods. But as for us, the Lord is our God, and we have not forsaken him. We have priests ministering to the Lord who are sons of Aaron and Levites for their service. They offer to the Lord every morning and every evening burnt offerings and incense of sweet spices, set out the showbread on the table of pure gold, and care for the golden lampstand that its lamps may burn every evening. For we keep the charge of the Lord our God, but you have forsaken him. Behold,
God is with us

our head, and his priests with their battle trumpets to sound the call to battle against you. O sons of Israel, do not fight against the Lord, the God of your fathers, for you cannot succeed. Jeroboam sent an ambush around to come on them from behind. Thus his troops were in front of Judah, and the ambush was behind them. And when Judah looked, behold, the battle was before him and behind them. And they cried to the Lord, and the priests blew the trumpets. Then the men of Judah raised the battle shout. And when the men of Judah shouted, God defeated Jeroboam and all Israel before Abijah and Judah. The men of Israel fled before Judah, and God gave them into their hand. Abijah and his people slew them with a great slaughter. So there fell slain of Israel 500,000 picked men. Thus the men of Israel were subdued at that time, and the men of Judah prevailed, because they relied upon the Lord, the God of their fathers. And Abijah pursued Jeroboam and took cities from him, Bethel with its villages, and Jeshanah with its villages, and Ephron with its villages. Jeroboam did not recover his power in the days of Abijah, and the Lord struck him, and he died. But Abijah grew mighty, and he took 14 wives and had 22 sons and 16 daughters. The rest of the acts of Abijah, his ways and his sayings, are written in the story of the prophet Iddo. The Song of Solomon, Chapter 2, A Springtime Canticle. I am a rose of Sharon, a lily of the valleys. As a lily among brambles, so is my love among maidens. As an apple tree among the trees of the wood, so is my beloved among young men. With great delight I sat in his shadow, and his fruit was sweet to my taste. He brought me to the banqueting house, and his banner over me was love. Sustain me with raisins, refresh me with apples, for I am sick with love. Oh, that his left hand were under my head, and his right hand embraced me. I adjure you, O daughters of Jerusalem, by the gazelles or the deer of the field, that you stir not up nor awaken love until it please. The voice of my beloved, behold, he comes, leaping upon the mountains, bounding over the hills. My beloved is like a gazelle or a young stag. Behold, there he stands behind our wall, gazing in at the windows, looking through the lattice. My beloved speaks and says to me, arise, my love, my dove, my fair one, and come away. For behold, the winter is past, the rain is over and gone. The flowers appear on the earth, the time of pruning has come, and the voice of the turtle dove is heard in our land. The fig tree puts forth its figs, and the vine are in blossom, and they give forth fragrance. Arise, my love, my fair one, and come away. O my dove, in the clefts of the rock, in the covert of the cliff, let me see your face. Let me hear your voice, for your voice is sweet and your face is comely. Catch us, the foxes, the little foxes that spoil the vineyards, for our vineyards are in blossom. My beloved is mine, and I am his. He pastures his flock among the lilies. Until the day breathes and the shadows flee, turn, my beloved, be like a gazelle or a young stag upon rugged mountains. Father in heaven, we give you praise and we give you glory. We thank you so much for your word and for continuing to speak to us and for continuing to pursue us. Lord, our hearts are broken and yet you draw near to mend them. Our lives are full of darkness and yet you bring your light into them. Heal what's been broken and bring light to where there is darkness. And may everything that we do and everything we say and everything that we are give you praise and glory now and forever. In Jesus' name we pray, amen. In the name of the Father, and of the Son, and of the Holy Spirit, amen. So one note again, just gosh, the Song of Solomon, again, it's love poetry. And in it, here is God who is the pursuer. He's pursuing us. He's pursuing the people of Israel. He's pursuing the people who belong to him in the church. It's Christ, the bridegroom, pursuing the bride, and just reveals again, just this longing, a longing for of God for us, a desire of God just to be able to love us. And our respondent desire, you know, it's not that we have loved God, but that he has first loved us. And that's a key thing to realize, especially as we read through the Song of Solomon or the Song of Songs. We hear this and we realize, wow, it was not I who chose the Lord, but he has chosen me. And same thing is true for all of us. It's God who loves us first. He loves you first. And this is so important because that means we don't have to work for his love. That means we don't have to do anything to earn his love. He already loves you. And so our task essentially is what we always say, which is, will you let him love you? Will you love him in return? Will you

give love for love. Ah, so that's Song of Songs and so good. But here we are also with 1 Kings and 2 Chronicles. And gosh, it's so incredible to recognize the different ways in which these two different books are telling the same story as they travel along this division between the kingdom of Israel in the north and the kingdom of Judah in the south. One of the many things that plays out is faithfulness. One of the themes that is the theme of this whole time, well, of the entire Bible, is faithfulness. And we recognize that when the people of Israel or the people of Judah are unfaithful, then bad things happen. When they are faithful, then they are blessed by the Lord. So we have the story of Rehoboam, and Rehoboam, right, the son of Solomon, and he has been unfaithful. In fact, in 2 Chronicles chapter 12, it says that essentially, yeah, Rehoboam turned against the Lord. He was unfaithful in the fifth year of King Rehoboam because they had been unfaithful to the Lord. This Egyptian king, Shishak, comes up against Jerusalem with this massive army. And so what happens? Well, they're going to get destroyed. They're going to get defeated. And yet the people, the prophets, right, remind Shemaiah the prophet, reminds Rehoboam, this can be so key. This can happen again and again. There's a king, there's people of God, and then there's the prophet who speaks. And sometimes the people listen, and sometimes they don't listen. This is one of those cases where Rehoboam and the other princes of Judah, they listened to Shemaiah the prophet, and they repented of their sins, said the Lord is righteous. And so, and God says, okay, great. Because of this, you're not going to be destroyed. There is a consequence, though. And the consequence is Shishak does come up, and he despoils. I think that's the right word. He despoils the Judahites, right? The kingdom of Judah. And what happens in all of Solomon's reign, right? All of David's reign and Solomon's reign, these two, this man's father and grandfather, they amassed this incredible fortune, massive fortune. Remember how we went through how Solomon had made those hundreds and hundreds of golden shields, the large shields and the small shields? Well, here in like one line, it says, Shishak, the king of Egypt, came up and he took away the shields of gold Solomon had made. Bam, gone. In 5 years, Rehoboam loses the massive wealth that his father and his grandfather had amassed over the course of, I don't know, 40 years or 80 years prior to this. In 5 years, he loses all of it. He loses the majority, at least, of this. And that's remarkable. How easy is it for us to have a lifetime of virtue, a lifetime of grace, a lifetime of a life built on the Lord, that we can lose if we turn away from the Lord? In fact, it goes on to say that Rehoboam, in their stead, he made shields. There were shields of bronze. And think about this. He went from a kingdom of gold to a kingdom of bronze in 5 years. A kingdom of gold to a kingdom of bronze in 5 years. And that's devastating. That's horrible. And yet that's how it goes, right? So then Rehoboam dies and his son Abijah comes up. And this is really important for us because Abijah turns out to be a relatively good king at this time. He turns out to be faithful. In fact, when he fights against Jeroboam, right? Jeroboam, the king of Israel in the north, those 10 tribes in the north, when he fights against Jeroboam, he doesn't rely upon his own strength. He says, actually, you're fighting Jeroboam and others against the Lord your God. Are you going to trust? Are you going to keep trusting in these golden calves that Jeroboam has made? Because you can't. You can never, with your false gods, ever defeat the Lord God. And so Abijah shows himself, in this case, to be a solid king. And yeah, faithful king. That's the measure of the kingship in this case is, are they faithful? Are they unfaithful? And that's one of the things, one of those lessons for us as well. When it comes to following the Lord, it's not necessarily, are we successful as much as it is, are we faithful? I think that famous quote from St. Mother Teresa was this: God does not desire me to be successful. He merely desires me to be faithful. And this is one

So there's the sign. It comes true. His hand gets withered. His hand gets restored, essentially. And this is where things get strange, where the man of God is invited by Jeroboam to have a meal with him. And the man of God says, no, I was told by the Lord to just simply go home, to neither eat nor drink anything while I'm here, and to go back by a different way. And there's this other prophet in Bethel, and he says, no, go get this guy. So he goes, gets him on a donkey, and he lies to him and says, no, an angel told me to tell you that you can eat and drink with me, and it's going to be completely fine. As a result of this, the man of God believes him. As a result of that, he has the food. As a result of that, on his way home, he gets killed by a lion, but not eaten by a lion, gets killed by a lion. And this prophet from Bethel, in some ways, repents of what he's done. He realizes that he knows that he lied to this man, and he realizes here's the justice, that this man knew what the Lord God had asked him. He lied to him. The prophet had lied to him and deceived him, so that the man of God went against the word of God. So he buries him in his own grave, and then instructs his sons, when I die, bury me with this man whose death I'm responsible for. It's this very interesting, very strange kind of story. But one of the themes is consistent with this whole book that revealed the divided kingdom in whole books of the Old Testament, which are all about, okay, when you know what God wants you to do, just do that. When you know what God has asked you to do, just do that. Because the temptation for all of us is to say, wait, does someone else have a different kind of teaching? Does someone else have a different kind of insight into this? Even St. Paul says, even if an angel of light were to tell you a gospel different than the one we've shared with you, do not believe them. And that is a maybe veiled reference to this chapter 13 of 1 Kings, where the man of God did believe the prophet of Bethel, who said that he had received a message from an angel of God. We are called to do what we know God has called us to do. Even if someone were to say, hey, go against that, even if someone we respect were to say, go against that, we would know that no, God has not told me to go against that. I must be faithful to the Lord. That's the key. Faithfulness and unfaithfulness are the theme. And so we pray that we are faithful, because we know our hearts have a tendency to become massively unfaithful. And so we need to pray, and we need to pray for each other. I am praying for you. Please pray for me. My name is Father Mike. I cannot wait to see you tomorrow. God bless.

0: That was day 163 of Bible in a Year with Father Mike Schmitz. And now we'd like to share audio from a video called The Threefold Mission of the Church with Father Mike from the Ascension Presents YouTube channel.
1: I think when people think of the word mission, a lot of times we automatically jump to the idea of the mission trip, right? Where you get away and you just do good for about a week, maybe a weekend, but then you come home. And so then the idea of mission becomes this really small thing, like a mission trip. And a mission trip ultimately just becomes a time when you went away once and did some good, and then you went back home to your normal life. And then we hear that mission is the very heart of the church and think, what in the world does that mean? In fact, Pope Paul VI, in a document back in the 60s called Evangelization in the Modern World, he said that mission is the very heart of the church. It's her very identity. That in fact, he went on to say that if the church isn't on mission, she fails to be the church. So it has to mean more than just going on a mission trip. And it absolutely has to mean more than just doing good deeds, just helping people out. That the mission of the church actually ultimately is threefold. There's a threefold mission of the church. First is the proclamation of the gospel, the good news of Jesus, proclaiming him. The second mission of the church, or the way the church's mission is lived out, is celebrating the sacraments. And celebrating the sacraments does two things. It gives God glory, and it sanctifies the world. The third element of the church's mission is caring for those who need to be cared for. Now, if that's all the church needs, then what we have is we just have a lot of things to do. We better proclaim the gospel, we better celebrate the sacraments, and we better care for people who need to be cared for. But there is something that precedes mission that's absolutely essential. Now, if all it was to do these tasks, do these things, we would end up getting pretty resentful that the church is making us do all these things, right? Of course we would. I mean, imagine being a person who has a spouse, being married, but you didn't

0: the relationship. You didn't focus on who you were. All you focused on was, okay, here's all the things I have to do now that I'm married. Well, now that I'm married, I have to come home on time. Now that I'm married, I can't just buy whatever I want. Now that I'm married, I can't just do what I want. Now that I'm married, I can't plan my own schedule. Now that I'm married, I have to consult someone else. And I just focused on the tasks that are involved in marriage. Well, you'd realize that would be a very unhappy life. But if you began at the beginning, then the mission, the tasks would make complete sense. What's the beginning? It's the relationship. You have the relationship with that person. And when you live out of that relationship with the person, you realize my identity at the core is I am someone's husband. I am someone's wife. That this relationship gives me my identity. And now out of that identity, of course I do these things. Why? Because that's who I am. And who I am comes from this relationship. Now, the same thing is true. And in fact, even more profoundly when it comes to Christianity, our relationship, who are we? Well, because we're in relation to the Father, we're his kids. Because we're in relationship with Jesus Christ, we're his disciples. That relationship gives us our identity. I'm a son of God. You're a daughter of God. You're a disciple of Jesus. Out of that relationship flows our identity. And out of that identity is, well, now, of course, I'm going to do the mission of the church. Of course, I'm going to live out the mission of the church. Of course, I'm going to proclaim the gospel. Of course, I'm going to celebrate the sacraments. Of course, I'm going to care for those who need to be cared for. Because why? It's the very identity of the Christian to be on mission. But it has to come from this relationship. So while we want to focus on the mission, we first have to return to the relationship. How is your relationship with the Father? Are you feeding it? How is your relationship with Jesus? Do you spend time with him? How is your relationship with the Holy Spirit? Do you allow the Holy Spirit to move in your life? Do you allow the Holy Spirit to guide you in making your decisions? Or is that an afterthought? Is it really, if the relationship is an afterthought, then the mission will be a burden. This is what the 99 is all about. It's all about not just the mission. It's not just about the tasks. It's about getting back to the relationship. It's about getting back to him, like the one we're in relationship with, God himself, Father, Son, and Holy Spirit, and being reminded that your deepest identity is a child of God, a disciple of Jesus. And that's why we're on mission. That's what the 99 is all about returning to the relationship that gives us our core identity and sends us out on this mission.
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0: approach. 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Who celebrates the liturgy, how it's celebrated, when it's celebrated, and where it's celebrated. It's a lot of nuggets this time, so bon appetit.
1: Hi, my name is Father Mike Schmitz, and you're listening to the Catechism in a Year, where we encounter God's plan of sheer goodness for us, revealed in Scripture, and passed down through the tradition of the Catholic faith. The Catechism in a Year is provided by Ascension, who produced and funded this program. In 365 days, we'll read through the Catechism of the Catholic Church, discovering our identity in God's family as we journey together toward our heavenly home. This is day 163. We are reading paragraphs 1187 to 1199. It is a nugget day. Actually, quite a few, right? That's pretty big in brief. But every bullet point is just covering everything that we have covered for the last few days. Remember those four kind of key introductory questions. Who celebrates the liturgy? So in heaven and on earth, how is the liturgy celebrated? When is the liturgy celebrated? And where is the liturgy celebrated? We're looking at all four of those questions in brief, in nugget form today. So as we launch into today, let's just call to mind our Father and call upon the Holy Spirit in the name of Jesus as we pray. Father in heaven, we praise you. We give you glory. We thank you for bringing us to this day. We ask that you please send your Holy Spirit to not only remind us of what you have done, remind us of what you've taught us and told us, revealed to us through your word in Scripture and through your holy church. Remind us of all these things, but also fill us with insight. Give us wisdom, not just knowledge. Give us even more. Give us the practical knowledge, practical wisdom to be able to worship you well and walk with you in faith and hope and in love. We make this prayer in the mighty name of Jesus Christ, our Lord. Amen. In the name of the Father, and of the Son, and of the Holy Spirit. Amen. As I said, it is day 163. We're reading paragraphs 1187 to 1199. In brief, the liturgy is the work of the whole Christ, head and body. Our high priest celebrates it unceasingly in the heavenly liturgy with the Holy Mother of God, the apostles, all the saints, and the multitude of those who have already entered the kingdom. In a liturgical celebration, the whole assembly is liturgos, each member according to his own function. The baptismal priesthood is that of the whole body of Christ. But some of the faithful are ordained through the sacrament of holy orders to represent Christ as head of the body. The liturgical celebration involves signs and symbols relating to creation, candles, water, fire, human life, washing, anointing, breaking bread, and the history of salvation, the rites of the Passover. Integrated into the world of faith and taken up by the power of the Holy Spirit, these cosmic elements, human rituals, and gestures of remembrance of God become bearers of the saving and sanctifying action of Christ. The liturgy of the word is an integral part of the celebration. The meaning of the celebration is expressed by the word of God, which is proclaimed, and by the response of faith to it. Song and music are closely connected with the liturgical action. The criteria for their proper use are the beauty expressive of prayer, the unanimous participation of the assembly, and the sacred character of the celebration. Sacred images in our churches and homes are intended to awaken and nourish our faith in the mystery of Christ. Through the icon of Christ and his works of salvation, it is he whom we adore. Through sacred images of the Holy Mother of God, of the angels, and of the saints, we venerate the persons represented. Sunday, the Lord's Day, is the principal day for the celebration of the Eucharist because it is the day of the resurrection. It is the preeminent day of the liturgical assembly, the day of the Christian family, and the day of joy and rest from work. Sunday is the foundation and kernel of the whole liturgical year. The Church, in the course of the year, unfolds the whole mystery of Christ from his incarnation and nativity through his ascension to Pentecost, and the expectation of the blessed hope of the coming of the Lord. By keeping the memorials of the saints, first of all, the Holy Mother of God, then the apostles, the martyrs, and other saints, on fixed days of the liturgical year, the Church on earth shows that she is united with the liturgy of heaven. She gives glory to Christ for having accomplished his salvation in his glorified members. Their example encourages her on her way to the Father. The faithful who celebrate the liturgy of the hours are united to Christ.

Christ our High Priest by the prayer of the Psalms, meditation on the Word of God, and canticles and blessings, in order to be joined with his unceasing and universal prayer that gives glory to the Father and implores the gift of the Holy Spirit on the whole world. Christ is the true temple of God, the place where his glory dwells. By the grace of God, Christians also become temples of the Holy Spirit, living stones out of which the church is built. In its earthly state, the church needs places where community can gather together. Our visible churches, holy places, are images of the holy city, the heavenly Jerusalem, toward which we are making our way on pilgrimage. It is in these churches that the church celebrates public worship to the glory of the Holy Trinity, hears the word of God and sings his praise, lifts up her prayer, and offers the sacrifice of Christ sacramentally present in the midst of the assembly. These churches are also places of recollection and personal prayer. All right, so there's the nuggets. We have quite a few nuggets today. It is the family pack, definitely. Just one quick reminder as we go through these. I love the fact, you know, this has been something that's been sitting with me ever since we read it a couple days ago. The very first two nuggets really, is that who celebrates the liturgy? It is Christ, of course. It's the work of the whole Christ, head and body, and the recognition that it is Jesus Christ, our high priest, who is constantly presenting himself to the Father. He's offering himself to the Father. Now, he always did this from eternity, right? Because here's the Son pouring himself out in love to the Father pouring himself out in love to the Son. That love between them being so real, we call it the Holy Spirit. It's a whole person, a divine person. But in a unique way, right? The Son presents himself. He presents the sacrifice united with his humanity to the Father continually. And all the angels and all the saints in heaven are part of that. They're drawn into that worship. They're drawn into that expression, that gift, that sacrifice, that offering of love. And then we get to participate in that on earth, which is just, again, it's remarkable. It's one of those situations where just, if we could pull back the veil, and that's what one of the things we're going to do during this pillar, is to pull back the veil on all that's happening in the sacraments. Because we recognize that, yes, on one level, these are just, yep, we're using water to do this thing. We're using oil for this other thing. We're praying these prayers that we all have memorized or we read out of a book. And yet, they are the way in which we are participating in something that's happening that we cannot see. As we've mentioned before, the altar, right, is where time and eternity meet. It's where heaven and earth kiss. And we get to participate in this if we could have the veil pulled back for even a moment. And we could see what's really happening in the sacraments. We recognize that these are not empty rituals. These are not mere expressions of just prayers read out of a book or prayed out of a book. But this is a real participation in time of what's happening in eternity. This is a real participation on earth of what is currently happening right now. As we're listening to these words, as we're hearing these words right now in heaven, all of the angels, all of the saints, the Father is being glorified continually. And all the people of God are wrapped up and caught up in this love, caught up in this worship, caught up in this marriage feast, right? The scripture describes this joy in fullness of love in heaven. Our participating in the sacraments is a sharing in this. And so it doesn't feel like it all the time, obviously. And yet, man, if we knew what was happening, our lives, the way we would approach the Lord, the way we would approach, especially the Eucharist, would be, I think, dramatically changed. One last note. We talked about the Liturgy of the Hours a couple times, and I just really do want to emphasize this reality in paragraph 1196, nugget 1196. It says, the faithful who celebrate the Liturgy of the Hours are united to Christ, our High Priest. And this is the key again. This is one of the reasons why it's called the prayer of the church, because it's an extension of Christ's priesthood onto this earth. And it's a participation that even kingdom priests, right? Those who share the baptismal priesthood get to participate in. And you don't have to be in church to do this. You don't have to be at Mass to do this. Yet, obviously, the Mass is the highest form, the perfect form of participating in the work of Christ the High Priest. But simply by praying the Office of Readings, morning prayer, daytime prayer, evening prayer, or night prayer, any one of those even, is a participation in the prayers and the priesthood of Jesus Christ. And so we can be joined, it's at the last part of this paragraph 1196, in order to be joined with his unceasing and universal prayer that gives glory to the Father and implores the gift of the Holy Spirit on the whole world. I know that so often we can look out at this world and say, oh my goodness, Lord, there is so much brokenness. In this world, there is so much darkness. It seems at times like evil wins.

And so what do I do? Well, I can go online and take my personal megaphone and start, you know, ranting. Or maybe I can even actually do some good near me, in my family or in my community. Those are good things. I don't know about the ranting thing with the megaphone. But when I run out of some of those things and like, what else can I do? Well, I can exercise my priesthood. I can exercise this participation in the priesthood of Jesus to be joined with his unceasing, Jesus's unceasing and universal prayer that gives glory to the Father and implores the gift of the Holy Spirit on the whole world. You have the capacity to do this. And again, there are so many prayer apps to be able to pray the liturgy of the hours. There's iBreviary. I love that one. That's one of my favorites. iBreviary is just, you know, iBreviary. But iBreviary, the way to spell breviary is breviary, but you just say breviary. So anyways, that's what we have today. Day 163, the Nugget Day. Tomorrow, we're talking about liturgical diversity and the unity of the mystery, which on the surface might seem like, oh my gosh, what is happening tomorrow? Liturgical diversity and the unity of the mystery. No. There are so many liturgical traditions in the Catholic Church. In the Universal Church, there's a variety of liturgical forms and practices, and yet we're all united. And that's just a kind of a quick little article too that we're going to dive into tomorrow, actually tomorrow and the next day, but that's for tomorrow and the next day. Right now, I'll let you know. I'm praying for you. Please pray for me. My name is Father Mike. I cannot wait to see you tomorrow. God bless.

0: That was day 163 of Catechism in a Year with Father Mike Schmitz. And now we'd like to share audio from a video called Marry Someone Who Loves God More Than They Love You with Jackie and Bobby from the Ascension Presents YouTube channel.
1: Hi, we're Jackie and Bobby Angel, and welcome to Ascension Presents. Don't make marriage an idol. That's the message of today. A lot of good things can be turned into idols. And what do we mean by idols? Because the word is thrown around a lot today, and usually in a good fashion, like game show titles, or a guy's an idol of sports.
2: Oh, that's my idol, yeah.
1: Yeah, and so sometimes we hear it today, and we think, oh, that's fine, whatever. In the biblical sense, we may think of a golden calf, like something that's very, like an object there that people are worshiping. But a whole lot of things can be idols, can be something that we give our highest worth to, our worship to, other than God, who created us and created so many of the good things we enjoy, including marriage. And so marriage can be made into an idol when we make it this thing that, if I have that, then I will be ultimately happy. Like, I'll only be happy when. And because of the culture we grow up in with romantic movies and all these, this messaging of, like, again, a good thing, but that can get twisted into, well, that's my ultimate source of happiness.
2: God alone satisfies. St. Thomas Aquinas said that. And when we, any other thing, and it can be, we can make idols out of bad things, obviously, like pornography, that can become an addiction. It can become something that we think, this will make me happy, or pleasure alone will make me happy. But even good things like marriage or like having children can become an idol when we place them instead of God. This is the thing that we're reaching after, thinking this alone will make me happy.
1: And the Catechism of the Catholic Church, actually, and we're going to pull from the Catechism quite a bit for this video, but paragraph 2113. Idolatry not only refers to false pagan worship, it remains a constant temptation to our faith. It consists in divinizing what is not God. So that could be other gods or demons, power, pleasure, ancestors, race, the state, money, etc. And even good human relationships, friendships, romantic relationships can be something that we worship. We make that into an idol, and we have to just be on guard for this reality.
2: So there's a part in the Catechism, it's about the desire for happiness, and it's under the Beatitudes. St. Augustine said, this is in 1718, we all want to live happily. In the whole human race, there is no one who does not assent to this proposition, even before it is fully articulated. And then in 1723, it goes on to say, the Beatitude, we are promised, confronts us with decisive moral choices. It invites us to purify our hearts of bad instincts and to seek the love of God above all else. It teaches us that true happiness is not found in riches or well-being, in human fame or power, or in any human achievement.

0: however beneficial it may be, such as science, technology, and art, or indeed any creature, but in God alone, the source of every good and of all love. So when it comes to marriage, which is a beautiful, good thing, which obviously some people don't even, in our culture, don't even see as a good. They see sex as the good or the romance as good. Like, marriage, I don't need the ball and chain, whatever. Like, I'm just going to have sex or pleasure. As if that, and they make that into the idol. But marriage is a good. It's a good thing. It's a beautiful thing. But even another person is not God. And we were very blessed to come into marriage with this foundation, knowing that, like, we knew God alone is enough. And God alone is going to satisfy. Like, we didn't come into marriage as two people who were like, I will die without you. Like, I can't function without you, which is an idol. I have a single friend who said that. She's like, married couples should never say something like, I couldn't ever function without them. I'm like, that's true. Like, that is codependency. And we love each other. You are my best friend. And I think, like, if Bobby died, it would be heartbreaking. It would be one of the set, but like, God, we have God as the foundation of our marriage. And when you have God as the foundation of your marriage, first of all, that leads to a much healthier marriage, because then I'm not sucking the life out of you. I'm not becoming so needy on you, because I am needy for God. Like, I'm dependent on God, and you and I are running this race together, thinking that, like, I will only be happy when I get married. I will only be happy if I have romance. And the culture tells us, if you don't have sex or if you don't have a romantic relationship, you are doomed to a life of misery. And that is such a lie. Like, that if you are not married, if you are single, whatever, that you are miserable. And what's crazy is, like, we know a lot of people who are single and chaste. They're not having sex. They're living a life of holiness, of chastity. And we're not even talking about our celibate friends, because we have a lot of celibate friends who've chosen the vocation of celibacy. So we have friends who are religious brothers, sisters, who are priests, who are consecrated, who are consecrated virgins, and they are so joyful. We're not even talking about them. I'm talking about the single friends in our lives who are maybe in their 40s, 50s, and they are single and they are chaste. And their life is not a life of misery because they're not married, because they're not in their vocation yet. They're waiting on God's timing. They're saying, God, what are you calling me to? But man, we have so many amazing friends who they're showing us that God is enough. God alone is enough. And he does satisfy the ache of our hearts. You are not God. I am not God. Only God can satisfy us.
1: A popular author and speaker, Christopher West, shares the story of having his own moment of realization of this reality.
0: 10 years into their marriage.
1: Yeah, that God alone satisfies. And he was out to dinner with his wife and he looks over and says, honey, you don't satisfy me. And she puts her fork down, his wife does, and says, honey, you don't satisfy me. And it was like probably this really bizarre moment in a romantic comedy. But again, to hear and start a marriage based on this understanding of, like, you can never satisfy the deepest aches and the deepest longings of my heart. And that would crush you if I put that on you. And growing up, again, I just kind of made marriage an idol
0: romantic love.
1: Yeah, which is, again, a good thing, But you, with God is not the center, then anything else can take its place. And then we're doomed to misery. What helped me out too was spending time with married couples before I was married, friends that were further along in life's journey who were married and having kids, and I would stop by and visit. And very quickly, like, the romantic idol of marriage came crashing down of, like, oh, that's the reality of day in, day out, of dealing with crazy toddlers, of dealing with,
0: Everything, death, like sickness.
1: Conflict. Yeah, sickness and health and financial up and down.
0: Mental illness, like dealing with all the stuff that comes with being a human being, right?
1: Right. And I'm saying yes to you and you're saying yes to me in all my fallenness too. Because sometimes we expect the perfect idol, but if the other person has that expectation too, like, we know we're not God, we know we're not perfect, hopefully. And so to be oriented together where we're not just staring into each other as this is what we worship and nothing else. We're running the race together.
0: Because that'll fade very quickly. I mean, if you come into marriage thinking that this other person is going to be my savior, like all my problems are going to go away. Oh boy. I mean, I talk to any married couple and you find out in marriage, like all your problems don't go away when you get married.

0: buried, they're actually all exposed. They're all exposed. And all that stuff comes to the light, all the stuff you haven't dealt with, your addictions, your past, your wounds, all of it, it comes to the light and you have to deal with it as a married couple. It doesn't just magically disappear. Your spouse is not your savior. They are not your therapist. Even if they are your therapist, they're still not your therapist. Marriage does not solve your problems. And I think that's the fairy tale thing, is like, oh, happily ever after, all my problems are solved. And that's not the case. You had a spiritual director who said, make sure the reality is better than the romance, which is so beautiful. Make sure the reality of this person that you want to marry is better than just the romance and the idea of the person. Make sure you're actually in love with the person and not just the idea of them.
1: Fulton Sheen, who was a bishop and preacher and writer, his book, Three to Get Married, is so good. There's too many amazing quotes to pull from it. But regarding this topic, Fulton Sheen writes, only God can give what the heart wants. In true Christian love, the husband and wife see God coming through their love. But without God, the infinity must be sought in the finitude of the partner, which is to gather figs from thistles. And wow. I have lots of thistles.
0: But yeah, and then it crushes that person. And then you become, when you don't have God who satisfies you as like single people or as separate people.
1: Even just in marriage. So after the vows, even.
0: Right.
1: There's moments where my prayer may not be regular, where my prayer has kind of gone on autopilot or is dry. And so it can be tempting then to even, or just the stress of work or parenting. And it's so easy to like lose that focus of putting God first, because then I expect more from my spouse and I get frustrated when you don't satisfy every ache of the heart. And I have to like remind myself, like, no, only God can ever fill that ache.
0: And that restlessness that comes, it's not from that. It's like, it's because I'm forgetting to put God at the center of everything. You know, so we hope that if you're watching this as a single person, you're like, oh, okay, all right, like, let God alone be enough. And if God isn't enough, like if God alone doesn't satisfy you, then that might mean that some things need to be reoriented. You need to reorientate yourself towards the Lord and allow him to be the love of your life first, because it's only in allowing and having God first that everything else is going to fall in its proper place. And only then you're going to know how to love others properly in a good way, instead of a useful way where we use people for our own pleasure. Because marriage is not about using another for your pleasure or using another and getting. Marriage is about being a gift. And actually, our whole lives are about being a gift of self to others. It's not about me.
1: A quick prayer that has helped me is, Lord, untwist my desires. That when I'm tempted to put anything else, success in career, achievement, romance, in the place of God, like, Lord, untwist this, untwist my desires, which are for good things, but help me to put you back in the center of my life. And then everything else falls into place. And then I can love my spouse rightly, not as an idol, but as a partner, as a helpmate, as a best friend on the journey towards heaven.
0: So we pray for you guys. If you're single or if you're married and you're like, oh my gosh, I wish I would have known this before I got married. But even if you're married, it's still possible, even in marriage, which the really good book is Severe Mercy. Oh boy. Read a Severe Mercy.
1: By Sheldon
0: Vonnegut.
1: Yeah.
0: V-A-N-A-U-K-E-N. Vonnegut. A Severe Mercy. About a guy who has in his marriage, about both of them having a conversion. And it's just a beautiful book. But anyways, we're going to be praying for you guys. Pray for us. Because even as married couples, we're human beings. We can forget. We can forget the purpose of life. We can forget what it's about, that it really, God alone is enough. None of this other stuff, you know, is going to satisfy our hearts. So we love you guys. Praying for you. Pray for us.
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3: This is a digital moment with Sandra McDevitt. Did you know the catacombs in Rome, the burial place of early Christians,

0: are over 550 miles inland. The catacombs were built during the 300-year Christian persecution following the death of our Lord. A stairway 30 to 50 leads to the burial rooms. An estimated 2 million Christians were buried in the catacombs. Rich and poor are buried together. The Catacomb of Priscilla is the most ancient and contains frescoes, inscriptions, and stories of early Christians. Most intriguing is a picture of the Blessed Mother with the child Jesus on her lap. The three wise men are seen offering gifts. The building of the catacombs ceased when the persecution ended under Constantine. I'm Sandra McDevitt for EWTN Radio.
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2: This Friday, the church celebrates the solemnity of the Sacred Heart of Jesus. In the Gospel, we read Jesus saying, "Come to me, all who labor and are burdened, and I will give you rest. Take my yoke upon you and learn from me, for I am meek and humble of heart." I don't know about you, but I've always been intrigued by the fact that Jesus refers to his heart as meek and humble. Maybe it's because, for most of us, being meek and humble means that you don't have much importance or much impact in the world around you. We live in a culture that prizes things being aggressive, assertive, and dominant. And yet, isn't it interesting that throughout the Bible, God uses the meek and the humble to cast down the mighty from their thrones? From King David slaying Goliath, to the Virgin Mary conceiving in her flesh the Son of God, to simple fishermen becoming popes and martyrs and bishops of the church, from sinners like Paul becoming incredible evangelists and spreading the faith throughout the world. Maybe, in fact, meekness and humility are the doorways to the vehemence of love. In fact, is there any other way to surrender to love than to allow your heart to be humble enough and meek enough to get out of the way of the hope and the incredible vehement love that God has put into our hearts? The biggest thing that keeps us back today from heaven and hope is not on the outside, it's on the inside. We allow our hearts to boast to us in haughty ways about why God doesn't love us and about why hope is impossible for us, which is exactly why we need to learn from Jesus, who is meek and humble of heart. Learn to believe in the impossible. Learn to hope in the unattainable. Learn to love a God who sent his Son to die for us on a cross.
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1: This is a Messy Family Minute with Mike and Alicia Hernan. So two farmers are both praying for rain. One farmer is not doing anything except praying, but the other farmer prays as he plows his field, pulls weeds, fertilizes, and then prays even more. Which of those farmers is going to benefit more from the rain when it comes?
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1: 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Sure, prayer is essential, but it isn't magic.
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2: A heartbreaking story out of the Netherlands is raising alarm about euthanasia and assisted suicide. According to reports, Iris Dekker struggled with severe depression and suicidal thoughts for years. By age 16, she had applied for euthanasia under Dutch law, which allows minors to seek death in certain circumstances. After years of waiting for her application to be processed, she ultimately chose a different path, voluntarily stopping eating and drinking, a practice known as VSED. She died in hospice just days before her 20th birthday. Many young people are facing a serious mental health crisis. A society that wants to provide mental health care cannot simultaneously suggest that depressed young people should kill themselves.
1: For more information, follow us on social media at Life Issues Institute.
3: This is Father Dwight Longenecker. Why do you

0: need to go to confession. Well, it's easy to receive forgiveness for the things we've done wrong, but more importantly than that, one of the beauties of confession is that when we go to confession, we take responsibility for ourselves. Our world is besieged by those who feel entitled and want to blame others and expect others to do everything for them. When we go to confession, by God's help, we're saying, it's my job, it's my responsibility, I'm going to get on and do what I can to change myself and change the world with God's help.
1: Why do we pray? I think the answer to this question can be seen in that most wonderful of prayers, the Angelus. First of all comes God's approach to us. He has to declare unto us his presence, that we may respond to that grace given. Having received that grace, we are then able to lay down our lives for him. Then having responded to his grace, he can grow in us, that we may be with him forever in heaven.
2: This is Father Dermot Roach. Prayer moves mountains. Prayer is always answered in the Lord's way, not ours. It has a power to change hearts, to convert, to heal, and unite. In the name of the Father, and of the Son, and of the Holy Spirit, amen. Heavenly Father, author of life, hear our prayer to end the scourge and darkness of abortion. Strengthen our faith and mold us into unwavering advocates for the sanctity of life. Touch the hearts considering abortion and help them to convert. Pour your healing balm on those affected by this tragedy and give them peace. Mary, Mother of God, intercede for us. Amen. In the name of the Father, and of the Son, and of the Holy Spirit. Amen.
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6: The year 150 AD, the Catholic Church confronts Gnosticism, a collection of religious sects that prize the spiritual world and condemn the utter evil of the material world. Its confusing and deceptive melding of Christian truths with Greek philosophy and other beliefs deceives a large number of Christians. Ignatius, Bishop of Antioch, warns his flock against Docetism, a Gnostic heresy that denies the humanity of Christ and teaches that his body is simply an illusion. Ignatius reminds believers that in the sacrament of the Holy Eucharist, the faithful consume the true body and blood of Jesus Christ. Irenaeus of Lyon instructs all Christians that true doctrine comes from Jesus Christ through his apostles and their appointed successors and the church he founded.

obtain a plenary indulgence for themselves or a soul in purgatory. To learn more, please visit olamshrine.com/jubilee.

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0: Welcome back. Catholic Answers Live, a little bit of groovy music for you. Jimmy Akin, our guest. And today we're talking salvation. If you have questions about salvation, about how to be saved, about what salvation is, about whether or not you can lose it and what you'd have to do if that happened, or can you get it back once you've lost it? Whatever your question is about salvation, 888-318-7884. Going down to Dallas, Texas now, where John is listening on the Guadalupe Radio Network. John, thank you for waiting. Go ahead with your question for Jimmy.
1: Hello, and thank you for taking my call. Just real quickly, Jimmy, I'm interested in your perspective with regards to the Protestant, from your former Protestant time, how the once saved, always saved, or the, the salvation, are you saved, salvation being just one time event. You proclaim your that you're say this sinner's prayer, and then you're in heaven, and that compare that to the Catholic view of we're to become like Christ and to be Christ-like and have Christ abide in us. And I just wanted to say, is that a fair statement that the Protestant version of salvation is maybe more binary, or you're in or you're out? And of course, we all want to be in, but it doesn't seem like that captures the fullness of what we can expect in heaven. And I guess that's the second part of my question, is if that's true, then what is the Protestant vision of heaven as compared to Catholic? And I think of different heroic virtue, the saints that get to, are declared saints by the church. Their experience in heaven versus, are there different versions of experiences of people in heaven? And, just compare the Catholic version of heaven, experience of heaven based on our theology, versus the Protestant version of being saved.
2: Okay, so you raised a whole bunch of issues there, John, and I'm going to try to deal with them pretty quickly because we're in the last 30 minutes of the show now and for today, and we've got a number of other people online, so I want to get to as many folks as possible. So I'm going to deal with this pretty briefly. The first thing that you mentioned, well, let me get one thing out of the way just to begin with. You mentioned the sinner's prayer. If you heard the previous phone call I just had right before the break, I talked about the Romans Road and the four spiritual laws and accepting Jesus as your personal Lord and Savior and similar things, and I referred to them as marketing gimmicks that are used evangelistically. They're not something that's in Scripture. They're something that has been invented recently to try to be used as an evangelistic tool. And the same thing, sinner's prayer, same thing. It's a marketing gimmick. If you look through Scripture, there is no sinner's prayer. This is something, it may be based on some ideas in Scripture, but it's not something that Scripture itself contains. And it's not universal in Protestantism. It's certain, the idea of saying the sinner's prayer and you're guaranteed heaven, even that's a bit of a simplification, but that's an idea that's only popular in certain segments of Protestantism, particularly in certain parts of American evangelicalism. But Cy Kellett,
0: yes,
2: anytime anybody says the Protestant view on just about any subject, is it possible to answer that question with here's the Protestant view, or is it not possible to answer that question?
0: It's a hopeless task. A hopeless task.
2: Yeah, because there is no the Protestant position on any subject, not even their big slogans like sola fide and sola scriptura. They mean different things to different Protestants. Having said that, John, it sounds like you've encountered a particular version of salvation that is popular in some Baptist circles and among groups that have been influenced by Baptists. You referred to a once saved, always saved position, and That is believed by Baptists and those some Baptists and by those who have been influenced by those Baptists, but it is not even a universal in Protestantism. Lutherans, Anglicans, Methodists, even Calvinists do not agree that all you got to do is get saved by saying a prayer and you're automatically going to be in heaven. Now, the ones who are closest to that are Calvinists. They will say, well, once you get saved, you're going to stay saved. That's a doctrine they refer to as perseverance of the saints or preservation of the saints. But even they don't have the idea of just say this prayer or just make this act of faith, and then you can go right back to murdering and adultering and you'll still get to heaven. They would say, no. If you do go back to murdering and adultering after you've converted, that shows your conversion was not genuine. And you know, God does really revolutionize your life, and you will not do those things going forward. With others, like Lutherans and Methodists and Anglicans, they would say you can outright lose your salvation. So they don't have the idea that once saved, always saved is true. They don't have the idea either that perseverance of the saints is true. And of course, the Catholic Church understands it is regrettably possible for folks to lose their salvation through mortal sin. But it's the good news is you can get it back. You know, you repent again, you have faith again if you lost your faith, and you know, typically go to confession and you can re-enter a state of grace and be saved again. Now, the other thing that you asked about, John, was what heaven is going to be like. And you specifically, now, of course, the answer to that is we don't know for sure, other than it's going to be great. But you specifically wondered, is there going to be a difference, a different experience of heaven from different people? And you will find some in the Protestant community, and this is a pretty small minority, you will find some who say, nope, everyone gets the same experience of heaven. But even most Protestants don't believe that, because there are passages that very clearly indicate that there is a doctrine of rewards, and there's more than just the reward of getting into heaven. There are also rewards to be enjoyed in heaven, like in 1 Corinthians 3, and this there are a bunch of passages I could appeal to here, but one of them is 1 Corinthians 3, where Paul talks about how if you've built well in this life, you'll receive a reward in heaven. But if you've built poorly in this life, all the stuff you thought you built is kind of going to go up in flames. You'll still be saved, but you'll suffer loss. You won't get a reward beyond getting into heaven. And so right there, you've got at least two and really more different levels of rewards for different Christians in heaven. And so the vast majority of Protestants, like Catholics, recognize that there are going to be different levels of reward in heaven, although you will find a few, and they tend to overlap with people who believe in once saved, always saved. But the large majority of Christians and even the large majority of Baptists would say, no, there's going to be different levels of reward in heaven. So I hope that's helpful. I know we're coming up on a break and we got more people that we need to get on the air, but I hope that's of use to you, John.
0: Thank you, John. We do have to take the break. We'll be right back with more questions on salvation for Jimmy Akin on Catholic Answers Live.
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0: territory that not a lot of people have thought about. So you can check that out. Coming up this Monday, I have a response to Gavin Ortlund and a recent video he did about ghosts.
1: Oh, very good. All right. We'll check that out. People have very strong feelings about what things were like before the fall, and they are not necessarily related to what the Catholic Church teaches about what happened before the fall. So I'll look forward to it, Jimmy. That was a fun one. I gave away your book on Evidence for Christ. Pretty soon we need to do a show on Evidence for Christ, Jimmy. Let's just do a couple hours on that.
0: That would be fine with me.
1: Yeah. All right. That will do it for us. We'll see you next time, God willing, right here on Catholic Answers Live.
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3: Moses and Jesus looked out on the crowds and saw sheep without a shepherd. They asked God to send shepherds, apostles, mediators who would feed these flocks. 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

0: The words God speaks to Israel in this week's first reading are intended for us as well. The church is the fulfillment of God's covenant promises to Israel, a kingdom of priests and a holy nation. In the church, we have been gathered together as the Israel of God. To borrow St. Paul's phrase, God has made us his own people, the flock that he tends, as we sing in the responsorial psalm. Moses was Israel's first shepherd. With the promised land in view, he prayed that God would raise up a successor so that God's people would not be left as sheep without a shepherd. These same words are used in this week's gospel to describe Jesus' pity for the crowds who are troubled and abandoned like sheep without a shepherd. Israel's shepherds, the Pharisees and scribes, misled the people through their hypocrisy. But God had long before promised that he himself would come and save his sheep, searching over the whole earth where they'd been scattered for lack of a shepherd. Jesus is that new Moses, the new David, the shepherd of God promised by the prophets, a divine shepherd king sent to restore God's priestly kingdom. As Moses commissioned Joshua as his successor, so we see Jesus giving the 12 his power and authority. In God's plan, they are to seek out the lost sheep of Israel first and then bring all the nations back into the fold. Together, we have been saved and reconciled to God. As God delivered Israel, he has also made us a kingdom of priests in the church. So we come to the Mass as his sons and daughters to serve our Heavenly Father with gladness, to praise his kindness because it endures forever. This is Scott Hahn for Breaking the Bread.
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2: June is the month dedicated to the Sacred Heart of Jesus. In 1675, Jesus told St. Margaret Mary that he wanted the Feast of the Sacred Heart to be celebrated on the Friday after the Corpus Christi Octave. In 1856, the Feast of the Sacred Heart became a universal feast. 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